0: Montpelier.
1: News this hour from Town Hall. I'm Keith Peters in Washington. Florida is suing OpenAI, alleging deceptive practices and harm to state residents.
2: The state of Florida has filed a lawsuit against the makers of ChatGPT, claiming the company deceived users and knowingly unleashed a dangerous product. Florida Attorney General James Uffmeyer.
3: We recently filed a monumental civil lawsuit against Sam Altman and ChatGPT for endangering our kids and deceiving parents into believing that this application is safe for use.
2: In April, Uffmeyer opened a criminal investigation into whether ChatGPT offered advice to the gunman who's charged with killing two people last year at Florida State University. I'm Jennifer King.
1: The Trump administration is taking new steps to tighten visa policies and immigration controls. Willie Nelson reports from the White House.
4: The Trump administration is scaling back visa processing operations across Africa as part of a broader effort to strengthen immigration enforcement and tighten screening standards. Under a new State Department plan, nearly 50 embassies and consulates that currently process visas will be consolidated into 20 regional hubs. Administration officials say the move will better focus resources, improve vetting, and help prevent visa overstays. The changes will also maintain services for American citizens overseas. Willie Nelson, The White House.
1: President Trump is reconsidering whether to move forward with a $1.8 billion fund meant to compensate his allies, a person familiar with his thinking said on Monday. The Justice Department said it would temporarily pause its implementation to comply with a court order. Another good day on Wall Street with records being set. The Dow was up by 46 points. The Nasdaq rose 114. The S&P advanced 19 points. More on these stories at townhall.com.
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1: There's a new development on the cancer front. Scientists have developed a pill that's helping some patients with advanced pancreatic cancer live longer. Correspondent Julie Walker reports.
6: A new study has found that a pill called Darixonrasib is helping people with advanced pancreatic cancer live longer. Researchers at the University of California, Los Angeles, say the drug blocks a mutated protein that fuels tumor growth in more than 90% of pancreatic cancer cases. Dr. Zev Weinberg, who led the study, says the daily pills nearly double survival time, a median of 13.2 months, and with fewer side effects compared to additional chemotherapy. The findings are in the New England Journal of Medicine and were presented Sunday at the American Society for Clinical Oncology meeting in Chicago. I'm Donna Water.
1: News and analysis at townhall.com. From Washington, I'm Keith Peters. Ukraine has carried out strikes on Russian energy sites.
7: Russian authorities and media say drone debris set fire to a fuel storage facility in the Rostov region on Sunday. Authorities also say the Ukrainian strikes reportedly damaged civilian infrastructure in the Saratov province. Ukraine has increased attacks on Russia's oil and gas facilities, saying they fund Moscow's invasion.
1: That's correspondent Andrew Stewart reporting. Meanwhile, Kyiv has denied Russian claims that a Ukrainian drone struck a Russian-occupied nuclear plant. Serena Williams is returning to professional tennis at the age of 44 after nearly 4 years away from the sport. The WTA Tour has announced that the 23-time Grand Slam singles champion has accepted a wild card invitation to play doubles at the upcoming Queen's Club Grass Court Tournament. More at Town Hall.
0: Radio Vermont is proud to be the home of the nation.

0: episode of the Fighting Fascism Podcast. I'm your co-host, Aaron Regenberg, and here with the wonderful Matt DeSilva.
1: Hi, Aaron Regenberg. I'm Matt DeSilva. Do you know that you say, well, hello, every time? Is that an intentional vocal stimmy?
0: Not intentional at all.
1: Oh, man, I just called it out. Now you're going to be self-conscious about it, but I like it.
0: Interesting tick. Now, I could go one of two ways. I could double down, or I could really focus on stop it. Well, listeners will have to tune back in to find out.
1: Tune in next week to see if Aaron will still say, well, hello.
0: Smucker is with us for this episode, but he isn't here for the intro. He's back, baby.
1: He's back. He's back with a vengeance. You heard him talking shit about him.
0: How are you doing, Matt?
1: Things are good. I'm in a softball league, so that rocks. One complaint, it's not with the league itself. It's with the New York City Parks Department. So this league, it's the Broadway Softball League, and we play in Central Park. It's idyllic. It's incredible. The one fucking thing is that the New York City Parks Department, if it has rained at any point within the previous like 36 hours of game time, they cancel the games. They cancel the field. They won't let us take the field.
0: Cowards.
1: And it's absolutely infuriating. Last Thursday, it was like a 70 degree day, but it had rained from like 3 a.m. to 8 a.m. or something like that. We got the email like 9 a.m. No game, canceled. So I need Zoran on that.
0: Yeah, this Mamdani character is really really falling down on the job.
1: Anyway, how you doing?
0: I'm okay. We home, sick baby, home all day today, and just like crying nonstop. If I was not walking with him, and I'm also trying to do work. And not like easy work. We're trying to like hold Big Oil accountable, and it's hard to do when this. I'm just like covered in. I did not change my shirt before this. I'm absolutely covered in baby snot.
1: Hell yeah. Fluids.
0: You know.
1: Did you try explaining that to him?
0: You know, I should have.
1: Hey, baby, I've got to hold Big Oil accountable. Can you shut the fuck up?
0: Yeah, I'll try that next time. You're right. I need to get better at reasoning with my baby.
1: Step up your parenting.
0: Well, I think we've got a really great episode for folks today. Our guest is David Sirota. David is the founder and editor of The Lever, which is a really great independent news outlet that as I say at some point, they really punch above their weight. Folks can and should check them out. They can check. They have a podcast, Lever Time, that you should also check out in your podcast feed. It was a great conversation.
1: This is the perfect episode for people who are just a little distrustful, or maybe a lot distrustful, of the government and of our system, and feel like it's rigged and there's corruption, and don't quite understand why or what to do about it. Because David understands why and can really just very succinctly connect the dots between, you know, shit that happened 50 and 60 years ago to the hellscape that we're in now. And also has like very like tangible, real, dare I say, achievable plans.
0: Yeah, I think that's a good description of this episode. Why shit's so corrupt and what we can do about it.
1: Yeah.
0: And I think, we'll see what our great producer Nick does in editing. But just looking at the time, like this conversation ran long. This maybe is going to be our longest episode. We'll see. But if that's the case, dear listener, know that like it ran long because it was just like such a good, interesting conversation.
1: And
0: there was so much to talk about.
1: Or we'll cut it into two because we're hard up for content, and we'll just put the second part into next week. I don't know. We'll find out.
0: Tune in. All right. Well, welcome to the Fighting Fascism Podcast, David Sirota. It is wonderful to have you.
2: Thank you. Thanks for having me.
0: So there's like a million things we could talk with you about, but we wanted to start on a topic that's been a core focus of your journalism and activism for decades, and that is corruption. Your outlet, The Lever, has this amazing podcast, Master Plan, that unlike us, is based on deep, careful investigative reporting. And your first season lays out in just horrifying detail the 50-year story of how corporate power took over our political system and made corruption in this country legal. This is, you know, sort of a huge question, but I wonder if to start us out, you could sketch out the basic outlines of that narrative, which I think a lot of listeners have some sense of, but probably very few, if they haven't listened to Master Plan, sort of understand this whole coherent Master Plan.
2: Yeah, so I think people looking out at the political system right now understand implicitly that it's endemically corrupt. Like, corruption is everywhere. We're immersed in money. I mean, elections have become auctions. And I think it's easy to think that that just, that's the way it's always been. That's the way it will always be. That is just a kind of a force of nature. And certainly money has always played a role in politics, for even going back well before the founding of the United States. I mean, money has always played a role in politics. But I think to really understand what we're living in, you have to understand that there was a plan that was hatched to turn our country into what it currently is, our political system, our campaign finance system, our election system. And this part of the story starts, in like many things in this era, starts at around Watergate. Watergate was, I think people remember, for the break-in, for all the shenanigans, but Watergate was really the first dark money scandal of the modern era. Suitcases of cash coming into Richard Nixon's campaign, which then financed a lot of those shenanigans, and some of those suitcases of cash coming from blue chip corporations that had business with the Nixon administration. And in response to all of that, not only were there prosecutions and convictions of major corporations and executives, there was a series of campaign finance laws that were put in place to force more disclosure, to create campaign spending limits, campaign donation limits, and the like, kind of the modern campaign finance system to try to clean up the worst parts of what the country became aware of during Watergate. And that was seen as a huge victory, and unfortunately, we did not like ride off into the sunset, live happily ever after, because what came from the backlash to Watergate was a backlash to the backlash to Watergate. And right around this time, as Watergate was starting to unfold in the early 1970s, the corporate oligarchy, essentially, the billionaires of the time, aristocratic money, old money, corporate money and the like, kind of felt under attack by the successes of the Ralph Nader movement. That essentially the perception was is that for lack of a better term, like the hippies were getting too much, right? And not just the hippies, but like the consumer movement, all of the movements of the 60s into the early 70s, we're getting too much out of the government. That was the perception among the corporate class. And what crystallized that feeling was this memo written by Lewis Powell. I'm sure people who are listening to this have heard of the Powell memo. Lewis Powell was a very prominent attorney. He was on the board of Philip Morris. He was at one point the president of the American Bar Association. One of his friends is running the Chamber of Commerce. He decides to write this memo to the Chamber of Commerce, essentially outlining this fear, the fear of this rising consumer movement. He was definitely specifically freaked out by Ralph Nader. And the idea was that the government was becoming too responsive to all these movements, and those responses were putting capitalism and the free market under threat. And what the memo really lays out is that essentially democracy has become a problem for the people that Lewis Powell is writing for. Soon after Lewis Powell writes this, it's being distributed, you know, through the Chamber of Commerce to various business leaders, et cetera, et cetera. Lewis Powell is installed on the Supreme Court. By the way, side note, Lewis Powell's friend, who he corresponded with, Herbert Hoover, somehow the Senate Confirmation Committee never finds out about the Powell memo. The FBI, in its report to the committee, never turns over the Powell memo, and Lewis Powell sails through his confirmation with only one dissenting vote. Lewis Powell is now on the Supreme Court, and in very short order, Lewis Powell begins implementing specific pieces of the Powell memos. And in the Powell memo, specifically, there's a lot about investing in politics, really using money to better ensure political outcomes. And so soon after Lewis Powell's on the Supreme Court, and soon after those post-Watergate campaign finance reforms, comes a challenge to those post-Watergate campaign finance reforms in the form of the now infamous Buckley v. Valeo case, which essentially struck down at least some of those campaign finance strictures, but most importantly, enshrined the idea that money in politics is not corruption. Money in politics is constitutionally protected speech.
1: Hell yeah.
2: Right. And that is the foundation of legalizing corruption all the way to this day. But on top of that, on top of Lewis Powell participating in that, I think just as importantly, a few years after that, comes a lesser known case out of Massachusetts about a ballot measure. And Lewis Powell, as we uncovered in our series, works behind the scenes at the court. The question that the court was facing was whether corporations could spend to influence the outcome of ballot questions, ballot measure elections in their state. And Lewis Powell works behind the scenes to make sure that the ruling is not a narrow ruling on the question out of Massachusetts, but to broaden it to enshrine the idea that first they've done Buckley v. Valeo, money is speech. The Bellotti case that Lewis Powell writes the opinion for and engineers says that corporations have the right to those free speech rights, that they are covered by those free speech rights, that corporations effectively are people. And between Buckley v. Valeo and the Bellotti case, those become the building blocks for Lewis Powell's immediate successor in that seat on the Supreme Court, Anthony Kennedy, to ultimately create Citizens United. And here we are.
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5: What we haven't really talked about is the impact of the public finance system that they have in New York City and its role in his win. I'm wondering if you wanted to talk about that at all, and specifically if you think that progressives, the left, should be more focused on pushing for public campaign financing at the state and local level, and if so, you know, how?
2: So it's my view that public financing of elections in the Mamdani race wasn't just like a help. It was a condition of his victory. And I would actually argue a condition of his candidacy in the first place. That there is a strong argument to make that without New York's system of public financing, Zoran Mamdani never would have even tried to run for mayor. Because running in such an expensive media market, and that also happens to be the capital of global finance, where a lot of very powerful corporations and billionaires are going to watch that race because they live in or around the city. A lot of their businesses are headquartered there. That if there wasn't public financing, somebody as smart a politician as Zoran Mamdani would have said, there's no path here. There's no way I can raise enough money to even be competitive in a race that will require so much money to communicate with voters because it's such a big media market, and where very, very powerful moneyed sources are going to spend a lot against me. New York happens to have a public financing system because of a corruption scandal in the late 1980s during and around the Ed Koch administration. It came out of this idea of we have to clean up government. So it's in some ways, it's kind of a vestige of a previous scandal. And what it does is it essentially allows candidates to, instead of privately financing their campaigns, essentially instead of relying on money from large donors who typically want things from the government, favors from the government in exchange for that money, whether it's stated explicitly or not, this offers candidates a way to run for office in an entirely different way, where their small dollar donations are matched. I think it's 7 or 8 to 1 at this point. 8 to 1, right. Yeah. So that allows, if somebody gives you a small amount of money, the public money then amplifies that amount of money. And what it did for Zoran Mamdani was it provided him enough money not to outspend his opponents, but to at least run a competitive campaign. Now, to be clear, super PACs, outside groups, can still spend whatever they want. Public financing systems are voluntary because you can't really make them mandatory, frankly, because of Buckley v. Valeo saying that anybody can, you know, that money is speech and you can't limit speech. But it creates a pathway for candidates who don't want to run campaigns financed by private money that wants legislative favors. It gives those kinds of candidates a way to run for office and run competitively resourced campaigns. So that is a very long way of saying that money in politics is not the only issue in politics, but I would argue it is one of the only issues that connects to every other issue. And so if you're trying to solve every other issue, money in politics has to be at the center of your politics. And in looking at all the different ways to deal with corruption and money in politics, I don't think there is a stronger way, and no way is perfect, but I don't think there is a stronger way to deal with that problem than a public financing system of elections, which does exist in some cities, which does exist in some states, but could exist everywhere and certainly could exist at the congressional level as well.
0: Just to give a little more texture to this, you know, I've spent a lot of time working to try to identify and recruit and support folks to run for office in my home state of Rhode Island. And like Rhode Island, it's a small state. The barrier to entry is so much lower than a lot of places, which is one of the good things. But it's still there. And right across the border to us, Connecticut, they have state public financing of elections. And so every time I'm talking to friends who are, you know, state legislators in Connecticut, it really is like, yeah, anyone, if you find someone good, they can jump in and run a competitive race. And it's like, it really is this person going to knock on doors? Like, that's really the only question. And are they going to talk about issues that people care about? Are they a good candidate? And you know, even in a small place like Rhode Island, when you're talking to someone, seeing if you can find someone good to run in a seat, you have to ask that question. Okay, can you raise, you know, can you raise $20,000, $30,000, $40,000? And it just for a lot of working class people, where it's like you put together the list and who can I ask who's got like more than $25-$50 to spare? It's that, like, again, that's a lower barrier to entry than a lot of places, but it is still a massive barrier to entry to people. And the idea of just being able to say like, you're great, you should go for it, versus, right, no, you don't know enough rich people, sorry, it doesn't make sense for you to do this. It is totally game changing.
1: Yeah. And also, I just feel like it changes the whole, like, tenor of the campaign. Like, I remember, you know, Zoran was putting out videos that were basically like, we're not spending any time on fundraising. Like, that's right, this is not a priority anymore, which as a voter.
2: At one point, didn't he say, like, don't even send me money? Yeah, I can't even take
1: stop.
2: It anymore.
1: Please stop. which as a voter, it's just like so refreshing to have a campaign that's focused on like the issues, as opposed to I'm hitting you up for more cash. Any more? Give me more. Which can be such a drain, and I think turns so many people off of politics, right? Because they're like, why am I dealing with this fucking shit? All they do is just ask me for money. Every 2 years, I get all these text messages and all these emails, and they're just asking me for money, and I don't even know what they care about.
5: That's true. It's popular with voters when people aren't taking corporate money. But But it also, and maybe this is changing in the past 15 years. I think it is in important ways and in positive way, but I still feel there's a long way to go where campaign finance reform often reeks of kind of a process issue, which is really hard to mobilize people around. Even if it might, people might be really cynical, people might be with it, but how do you deal with it? How do you organize popular pressure on this issue? Given that it's often seen as a kind of process right. issue, people are so cynical about politics that they just like, they see it as corrupt.
1: There's more money in politics. State's going to spend more money on this shit.
0: And if I could add one more thing to that, in Master Plan, you talk about, you know, when there has been reform, it is this wave of like, there's this scandal, there is this corruption that comes out, and then there's a response to that. And that is like, that's a structure that we can sort of count on, but you've articulated this concern that the powers that be, the master planners, know that, and they've worked to create, you know, to try to create structures that make it so that pattern can't exist anymore. So I guess the question is like, is that still viable? Can we still do it?
2: Yeah, I mean, on the political question, how do you create a political mandate, enough pressure to actually create something like a public financing system? I think that is a big challenge, and I do think the opportunity to do something like that, it comes and goes. I think the last time you had a real chance to do something like this was with John McCain. When John McCain ran for the Republican nomination for president, he didn't win, but he at one point it looked like he had a real shot to win, and he ran almost exclusively on an anti-corruption platform, saying that he was independent of soft money and the like. And I think it's worth remembering that what came out of that presidential campaign wasn't John McCain winning the nomination, but...
0: And sorry, just this is 2000, not 2008.
2: This is in 2000, yeah, sorry, to be clear, yes, 2000. What came out of that was George W. Bush, Mr. Big Money in Politics, was essentially compelled to sign the McCain-Feingold law. Now, the Supreme Court, by the way, upheld it until Bush put on to, you know, replace Sandra Day O'Connor and Bill Rehnquist with Alito and Roberts. And then, not only did they get rid of McCain-Feingold, they created Citizens United. But my point in telling that story was I think it is fair to say that John McCain elevated the corruption issue. And by the way, it wasn't just in the campaign. It was also before that in the Senate, that he had worked for years to elevate the campaign finance issue, so much so that ultimately the system was forced to react. Now, that wasn't a public financing system, but there have been three times in modern day history in which public financing of congressional campaigns got very close to passing, including in 1992, when the House and Senate passed it, and then George H.W. Bush vetoed it. Obviously, there's always a rotating villain to make sure things like this oftentimes do not happen. But I guess what I would say is that I think we're now living inside of a moment in which corruption's influence on politics is so front of mind for so many people, that there is one of those potential windows of opportunity. And what I'm also encouraged by is the fact that you can, as a politician, brand yourself as an anti-corruption force, but also code as moderate. You don't just have to be coded as progressive. I mean, look at John Ossoff.
0: Ossoff,
2: right?
0: 2028, baby.
2: I mean, whether you're for that or not, John Ossoff, I think, codes as a moderate Democrat and talks like Bernie Sanders when it comes to money and politics. And I think that's a really good thing. So I don't know if this window is going to last, how long it's going to last, but I think we may be upon one of those windows in the next few years. And I think talking about actually realizing public financing of elections for congressional campaigns should be something that is considered like inside of the conversation and a realistic thing for a Democratic Congress to push forward. And I think it does speak to the idea that you have to be message disciplined. When you hear John Ossoff talk about corruption, he's connecting the process issue, money and

0: Edwards is that, and I want to be clear, I'm not presuming that the Supreme Court cannot twist itself in knots to undo something that it's already said, but the Supreme Court's own rulings in the Citizens United and post-Citizens United era have all fortified the idea that public financing systems can operate within the legal confines of the current court's understanding of money and politics and free speech. Put more simply, that public financing systems can exist and not go against what the Roberts Court has said is not allowed in campaign finance. So I guess that's all to say that I do think there is not only a political window here, but there is a legal pathway to expand these kinds of systems that the Supreme Court has not gotten in the way of before.
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2: With SRN News, I'm Keith Peters in Washington. A Pentagon policy illegally banned transgender troops from military service. That ruling from a divided panel of federal appeals court judges. The majority opinion by a three-judge panel from the U.S. Circuit Court of Appeals for the District of Columbia held that the Trump administration's policy was designed to exclude people from the military based on their gender identity. The ban remains in effect. The U.S. Supreme Court allowed the Pentagon to start enforcing it last year as litigation continues to play out. President Trump is reconsidering whether to move forward with a $1.8 billion fund meant to compensate his allies, a person familiar with his thinking said Monday. The Justice Department said it would temporarily pause its implementation to comply with a court order. More details at srnnews.com.
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7: We had a conversation with some experts on Hungary about the election there, and that really was one of the big takeaways. What Magyar was able to do in his campaign against Viktor Orban was, unlike past attempts which did talk about corruption, he was really effectively able to connect the corruption of the Orban regime to the hospital closing in your neighborhood, to all these other things that Hungarian folks were dealing with.
8: But speaking of 2028, is this what we're gearing up for? Hopeful trifecta, but this time doing something and doing something on public financing?
0: I mean, that is my deep hope. What I do fear is that there are, and I think these would be good things to happen, but there are sort of smaller bore, sexier anti-corruption measures like ban congressional stock trading. I mean, like, obviously that has to happen. Like, it's absurd that it's not already on the books. And what I fear is that the Democrats win office, they do a couple of those things, which would be good, and then they sort of walk away and they don't deal with the systemic corruption. Like, I do think we have to understand there's like layers of corruption. There's like the sort of flagrant cash in the envelope corruption, right? That's frankly been around politics forever. And the Supreme Court has been assaulting the laws that try to limit that. I mean, there's the Citizens United line of jurisprudence, but then there's also this the bribery laws line of jurisprudence that started with the Enron scandal and the conviction of Jeff Skilling, but also the Bob McDonnell, the former governor of Virginia, all the way through the Cuomo AIDS corruptions, and then the Bridgegate corruptions being overturned, and it's kind of culminated recently in this case in Indiana where this Indiana mayor.

0: gave a municipal contract to a firm. The firm later gives him $10,000. He gets convicted of corruption, and the Supreme Court intervenes to overturn it, saying that that sequence of transactions means that the $10,000 was not a bribe; it was a gratuity. Yeah, it's a crazy case.
1: Now, why would right-wing members of the Supreme Court not want people to be able to be convicted for accepting bribes from people?
0: They're getting gifts from billionaires. Exactly. Like they could.
1: Gratuities.
0: Gratuities.
2: That's insane. It's a tip.
0: Yeah, it's crazy.
1: What, you against waitresses?
2: Yeah, no tips on tax.
0: They don't want a tax on that tip. But I do think like the missed opportunity would be, let's deal with the sort of shiny object, important but in the systemic view, smaller form of corruption, you know, whether it's insider trading, cash stuffed in envelope, gratuities, quote unquote. Like, let's deal with that. Again, I'm very supportive of dealing with that as a way to not deal with the systemic corruption that I would argue really is the thing shaping policy. What's really shaping policy is for a person in, whether it's president, in the Senate, governor, whatever, is if I do this, if I do X policy for these donors, they will fund a super PAC to get me reelected. And if I do the opposite of that policy, maybe that helps my voters, those donors will fund a super PAC against me. And I will have no money to try to campaign and get out my message. That is the system of corruption that public financing actually attacks.
1: David, talking about super PACs, you've recently written about another fascinating structural solution to the problem of Citizens United that states could pursue on their own. Can you sketch out for us a little bit about this corporate definition idea?
0: Yeah, it's actually, there's two things happening at the state level that are really exciting. One is this proposal out of Montana, which is about what corporations are allowed to do and not allowed to do. And the first thing you need to understand about this situation is corporations exist under state law. That's how it's been for 100 years. They're not created for the most part under federal law. They're created under, each state has a set of incorporation laws. Supreme Court has stood that up for 100 years. All sorts of corporate law at all levels is based on that basic premise. The state gets to say what a corporation can and cannot do. And corporations are artificial entities or entities created by states. And so that's what Montana is looking at doing, is saying, okay, corporations under our incorporation law can do everything that they do right now. We're gonna change our corporate code to say they can do everything they can do under our current code, except for one thing. They cannot spend in elections. They essentially can't spend on elections and politics. And so it's premised on the idea, again, stood up by the Supreme Court's own premise. That's actually what's really brilliant about this idea, is that it doesn't try to go up against the Citizens United premise to try to get this Supreme Court, which is never going to overturn Citizens United. It doesn't try to overturn Citizens United. It says, hey, over here you've said corporate law says we can do all these things, so we're just going to redefine what corporations can do inside of our state. Now, to be clear, this doesn't solve the whole problem, and it only solves the problem inside of the state that does this. But what it says is that corporations, whether outside spending into Montana or corporations inside of Montana, can no longer spend on elections inside of Montana. That's if this ballot measure passes. And by the way, Hawaii has just passed a bill through its legislature to do this. There's a question about whether the governor is going to sign it there, but each state can do this. Now, that's the first thing states could do. The other thing that's come out of states that's extremely interesting is this case out of Maine, where Maine essentially passed a ballot measure limiting the amount of money that individual donors can give to super PACs. What's important here is that people think of Citizens United as this, as the Supreme Court case that said super PACs can spend in an unlimited way because super PACs are independent and therefore can't corrupt the political system. Obviously, the premise is ridiculous. But again, it was about spending. The other side of this is how much can you give to a super PAC? And what's interesting is that that has never been tested at the Supreme Court. That there was a case called Speech Now that happened a few months after Citizens United, in which Speech Now said, because of Citizens United, there can be no limits, not only on how much a super PAC can spend, but on how much an individual donor can give to a super PAC. And the Obama administration at the time chose not to challenge that lower court ruling at the Supreme Court. Now, some may argue they should have challenged it because we found this letter that said the Obama administration said this case is, it only applies to a very small number of situations. Obviously, that's, that has been proven to be false. It was one of the biggest cases, you know, with super PACs and unlimited donations. So they were wrong about that prediction. But I think the benefit of the Obama administration not challenging that case back then is that we now have plenty of evidence that super PACs do participate, or at least have participated, in corruption schemes. And this is what's important. The Supreme Court has said you can regulate money in politics if you can prove that there is a corrupting set of transactions. If you can prove that an entity can be a part of a quid pro quo scheme, then the government does have an interest and can limit money in politics. So all this is a long way of saying Maine passes this ballot measure, says that we're going to put limits on the amount of money each individual donor can give to a super PAC. They do this ballot measure, it's spearheaded in part by Larry Lessig, in order to engineer a case, because they knew it was going to be challenged, to bring to the Supreme Court this idea that, hey, you've said in Citizens United that super PAC spending can't be limited, and we're not going after that. We're saying that now here's all this evidence, you know, the Bob Menendez case, they've got a bunch of cases where they're citing super PACs being implicated in corruption schemes. We've got a bunch of these examples that we can prove that super PACs can be part of corruption schemes, which gives the government the right, the state government, federal government, to limit the amount of donations that can go into super PACs. What's important about this is that if that actually stands, that's basically the end of super PACs, right? Super PACs are the way they corrupt politics is predicated on unlimited spending, but just as much on, you know, Elon Musk can put, $10, $15, $50 million into a super PAC. And maybe it's not even Elon Musk, maybe it's somebody, it's dark money.
2: Yeah,
0: we don't know.
2: You can't do unlimited spending without unlimited funding.
0: Exactly. So if you limit it to $5,000 a piece, sure, the super PAC can spend unlimited, but only unlimited. Now they're going to have to raise their money in $5,000. The old-fashioned way. Right. So there have been various cases in which politicians have said, hey, listen, to a donor who wants something, don't give to me, but you can give to the super PAC because I know the super PAC is going to spend on my behalf. And it's sort of like an artificial entity that is doing the corruption.
2: When you're talking about the Montana pass, would that mean if a federal election, would the rules still apply that like a super PAC couldn't run ads in Maine for like a presidential?
0: So it's a great,
2: or in Montana,
0: in Montana, it's a great question. And this is the part that is not entirely clear.
2: Okay.
0: Can an entity, through a national media company, let's say putting an ad on a cable channel that happens to be in Montana and across the country, can an entity, a corporation, spend money on that ad that airs in Montana? That will have to be worked out. There's an argument that says no, if the election's happening in Montana, you cannot, you know, stand outside of Montana as a corporation and spend into Montana. Mm-hmm. There's an argument that says no, yes, you can. It's sort of interstate commerce. I don't think we know the answer to that yet. But what I like about the ballot measure is it forces the question.
2: Right. Okay, now to Maine. You recently took a reporting trip up to Maine to check out Grant Plattner on the campaign trail. You've spoken to some other great candidates like Chris Rabb, a progressive populist in Philly. What are you seeing out there this cycle as we move towards the summer?

0: not to be cheesy about it, but like we the people lack agency. That's when I feel the most hopeless. And that can feel that way at an individual level. Like we put out a story and it's a really important story. And because it's like not algorithmically, boosted by, you know, whatever oligarch owns social media platform, I get all bummed out. Like it's a really important story. We try to like, you know, fine tune it to be, you know, ready to go viral. And it just like, it just doesn't land. And then I feel like I have no agency over anything. And then you watch like a click slop artist like Matt Iglesias, who just, you know, puts out his daily, incendiary, contrarian click slop designed to be algorithmically boosted in an attention economy. And it's about basically nothing or something bad. And you're like, this sucks. I'm trying to do like real journalism work and I'm competing with that. And it feels like that's an unwinnable competition. But where I feel best in my work and where I feel best, not just in my work, but in all the work that many of us are doing, is when I feel like agency, when I feel like the work does matter. And I think one thing I've learned as I've gotten older is especially in media and certainly in politics, it's one of the kinds of the forms of work where you can't actually fully know the result that it's having, that you have to, in some ways, operate on faith. Like, my brother is a physician. When somebody comes in and they're sick and he helps them, he can see the product of his work. When we do a story, or when a candidate campaigns on something, or when there's an advocacy campaign, win or lose, sure, when you win, you can see a result. And sure, when a story, when we produce that goes viral, you can sort of feel a result. But you don't actually know who you're reaching, right? You do not know who you are reaching. And you may be changing the minds over time or even in one fell swoop, a set of individuals who go on later in life to have taken that knowledge and have it influence them, and they run for an office, or they pass a bill, or they do whatever. And I think I'm trying to get to the point where I understand that, like, without being naive or self-aggrandizing, like, I'm not deluded to think that everything I do is making some huge impact. Like, that, I don't believe that, right? But it is to have faith that, like, over time, if you are diligent about this kind of work, that you have to have the faith that it is reaching lots of people who you will never know it reached. They will never tell you it reached them, but that's the kind of faith you have to muster. And look, some days I don't have that faith, right? Some days I don't feel that faith, but when I'm sort of most grounded, I try to remind myself of that.
1: Well, David, we usually end with a question of what's making you feel the most fearful right now, what's making you feel the most hopeful. But I think you kind of hit all the boxes just now. So I think that's actually a really, really strong place to end.
0: Thank you guys for having me. I really appreciate it. Thanks for the work that you all do.
2: Thank you, David. And I can tell you, your work reached me, and it's nice that I was able to thank you for it in person.
0: Thank you. I appreciate that. I really appreciate hearing that. Thank you.
2: Absolutely. The Fighting Fascism podcast is produced by Nick Damons in collaboration with The Nation. Music by Horseradish. Questions, comments, concerns? 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

0: I'm John Batchelor with my good friend Bill Raggio, Senior Fellow of Foundation for Defense of Democracy. The Straits of Hormuz, where is the ceasefire story? Well, I can't find it, Bill. I read a headline from the FT this morning out of London. U.S. and Iran launch fresh strikes as peace efforts continue. Subhead, Washington and Tehran are still trying to formalize the ceasefire. Therefore, the ceasefire we were told had descended is not a ceasefire, Bill. In fact, the ceasefire has never been a cease of fire. They characterized it as defensive reaction or skirmish. Right now, there is nothing peaceful about the Strait of Hormuz, and the ceasefire seems farther away than ever. What is your observation, Bill? We have a couple of minutes.
1: Yeah, just like Lebanon, if this is what a ceasefire looks like, I hate to see what a war looks like. Clearly, you know, I think this term ceasefire is thrown around far, far too often. The U.S., Iran, Lebanon, Israel, they enter into these ceasefires when they're nowhere ready to end taking shots at each other. And it's confusing. It's confusing to the American public. I just think the messaging behind this war from the administration, from the U.S. military, has been absolutely awful. You know, you could say we are working with Iran to achieve a ceasefire. That might be a lot more understandable. But people rightfully get confused when elected officials, when military officials are saying we are in a ceasefire with Iran. Oh, and we're blowing up their ships and targeting missile sites. And meanwhile, Iran is launching attacks at our bases through the region. That isn't what a ceasefire looks like. And we shouldn't pretend that there's one on at this point in time.
0: And the word peace, Bill, is completely inappropriate to to Iran. It is at war with the neighborhood. It is at war with the United States, the great Satan. It is at war with Europe and our allies in Europe. It's at war in all directions. The only allies you could say that Iran enjoys now and again are the Hezbollah of Lebanon and perhaps of a quid pro quo with Russia and China and North Korea, but certainly not a friendship based on ideology. Bill Raggio, Senior Fellow for the Foundation for Defense of Democracies. His Long War Journal is going to report to us today over the course of these next hours. I'm John Batchelor.
2: 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Now get up. All your gear that's on the ground, that's what you're not going to have in a fight.
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10: With SRN News, I'm Keith Peters in Washington. Court records show a bus driver accused of causing a fatal chain reaction crash in Virginia have been cited twice for speeding in the last 2 years. 48-year-old Jing Shang Dong of Staten Island, New York, has been charged with 5 counts of involuntary manslaughter and 1 count of reckless driving. The crash early Friday morning on I-95 killed 5 people and injured dozens more. Five American cruise ship passengers exposed to hantavirus are leaving a Nebraska quarantine facility. U.S. health officials say they will complete monitoring at home after remaining symptom-free. They arrived in Nebraska 3 weeks ago following a deadly hantavirus outbreak on a South Atlantic cruise. On Wall Street, the Dow by 46 points. More details at srnnews.com.
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0: Every day, thousands of women across America go for a run, expecting to return home safely. But the brutal murder of Laken Riley by an illegal immigrant shook the nation. 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Her story is every woman's fear. 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Women deserve safe communities. 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Campus reform exposes this dangerous reality. A secure border and removal of criminal aliens are essential to public safety on campuses and beyond. America's education institutions should not stand in the way. 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
1: 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IBM's annual CEO study shows that adopting new tools is no longer enough. 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The study found that 76% of organizations now have a chief AI officer, up from 26% a year ago, and nearly two-thirds of CEOs say they are comfortable using AI to help inform major strategic decisions. The study also showed that organizations with an AI-first leadership approach are scaling more AI initiatives than their peers. The message is clear. 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

0: Well, question, John. That strike, 800 kilometers or 800 miles behind enemy lines, did that require coordination with intelligence that is not possessed by Ukraine? In other words, American satellites or our allies?
1: I can't speak to any one strike, but certainly U.S. intelligence is still important in this war.
0: And no one is hiding that fact that Ukraine is now working with information from America. Is that known openly, or is that denied?
1: No, I think that's quite well known to the Russians, and I think even if you read U.S. press reporting, it's not a secret.
0: Bill, you have a question.
2: John, has there been any on the battlefront? Has there been any significant development since we've spoken last? The war has essentially been in a stalemate for some months now. Have we seen any advances from either the Ukrainians or the Russians?
1: So I think the Russians are still attacking across a variety of areas. I'd highlight the area around Pokrovsk and Konstantinivka in Donetsk Oblast, and then kind of a little bit north of there around Siversk. It's probably the most problematic areas for Ukraine. But then kind of on the border of Donetsk, Zaporizhia, and Dnipropetrovsk regions, the Ukrainians have been taking back territory earlier this year, and I think they're still continuing to conduct localized counterattacks there. And, the way that the Ukrainians are kind of have stopped the bleeding within their own force in terms of kind of losing manpower within brigades, the way they're experimenting with kind of returning maneuver to the battlefield and some of their assault units and air assault units, and the kind of problems they're imposing on Russian logistics, that Ukraine does have an opening to kind of retake some territory, again, probably in the area I just mentioned. I don't think we're looking at kind of a major counteroffensive, and probably that's for the best, because I think Ukraine is probably best served by a more defensive strategy. But you can see that they are able to kind of take the fight back to the Russians, and in some areas kind of recapture the initiative.
0: John Hardy for the Foundation for the Defense of Democracies, Bill Raggio, Senior Fellow of FDD. I'm John Batchelor.
3: $2.8 million to study fighting hamsters, $11 million on cat constipation, $2.4 million to see if monkeys gamble. This is how Washington spends your tax dollars, funding absurd studies through U.S. universities. Campus Reform is exposing this waste, calling out taxpayer-funded grants that embarrass our institutions. Research dollars should support real progress, medical breakthroughs, innovation, not kitten motion sickness. Thanks to these reports, hundreds of millions in grants have already been canceled. Campus Reform will keep shining a light, holding wasteful programs accountable. Visit campusreform.org to stay informed. 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A series brought to you by the Leadership Institute and Radio America.
4: 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As the pace of AI accelerates, CEOs are rethinking how their leadership teams operate, how decisions are made, and how organizations are structured. IBM's annual CEO study shows that adopting new tools is no longer enough. Leaders are actively redesigning decision-making structures, clarifying accountability, and reshaping the C-suite to drive greater business impact. The study found that 76% of organizations now have a chief AI officer, up from 26% a year ago, and nearly two-thirds of CEOs say they are comfortable using AI to help inform major strategic decisions. The study also showed that organizations with an AI-first leadership approach are scaling more AI initiatives than their peers. The message is clear. Success with AI depends not just on technology, but on leadership, governance, and organizations built to adapt. 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

0: I'm John Batchelor with my good friend Bill Raggio, Senior Fellow of Foundation for Defense of Democracy. The Straits of Hormuz, where is the ceasefire story? Well, I can't find it, Bill. I read a headline from the FT this morning out of London. U.S. and Iran launch fresh strikes as peace efforts continue. Subhead, Washington and Tehran are still trying to formalize the ceasefire. Therefore, the ceasefire we were told had descended is not a ceasefire, Bill. In fact, the ceasefire has never been a cease of fire. They characterized it as defensive reaction or skirmish. Right now, there is nothing peaceful about the Strait of Hormuz, and the ceasefire seems farther away than ever. What is your observation, Bill? We have a couple of minutes.
1: Yeah, just like Lebanon, if this is what a ceasefire looks like, I hate to see what a war looks like. Clearly, you know, I think this term ceasefire is thrown around far, far too often. The U.S., Iran, Lebanon, Israel, they enter into these ceasefires when they're nowhere ready to end taking shots at each other. And it's confusing. It's confusing to the American public. I just think the messaging behind this war from the administration, from the U.S. military, has been absolutely awful. You know, you could say we are working with Iran to achieve a ceasefire. That might be a lot more understandable. But people rightfully get confused when elected officials, when military officials are saying we are in a ceasefire with Iran. Oh, and we're blowing up their ships and targeting missile sites. And meanwhile, Iran is launching attacks at our bases through the region. That isn't what a ceasefire looks like. And we shouldn't pretend that there's one on at this point in time.
0: And the word peace, Bill, is completely inappropriate to to Iran. It is at war with the neighborhood. It is at war with the United States, the great Satan. It is at war with Europe and our allies in Europe. It's at war in all directions. The only allies you could say that Iran enjoys now and again are the Hezbollah of Lebanon and perhaps of a quid pro quo with Russia and China and North Korea, but certainly not a friendship based on ideology. Bill Raggio, Senior Fellow for the Foundation for Defense of Democracies, his Long War Journal is going to report to us today over the course of these next hours. I'm John Batchelor.
2: Gear on that you carry and then roll around on the ground. Now get up. All your gear that's on the ground, that's what you're not going to have in a fight.
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10: SRN News, I'm Jason Walker. Florida has filed suit against OpenAI and its CEO, Sam Altman. The company is claiming now, the company knowingly released and marketed ChatGPT to the public while concealing a number of serious risks. Defense Department has declared its press office a, quote, classified space, barring journalists from entry. Pentagon spokesman says the move is being done because, quote, speechwriters handle classified material in that space. A judge in Utah declining a request from the man accused of killing Charlie Kirk to restrict access to parts of his July preliminary hearing. Tyler Robinson's defense hoped to bar reporters and the public from parts of the proceedings. They will feature the most significant presentation of evidence thus far. SRN News.
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0: Every day, thousands of women across America go for a run, expecting to return home safely. But the brutal murder of Laken Riley by an illegal immigrant shook the nation. 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America's education institutions should not stand in the way. 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
1: 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IBM's annual CEO study shows that adopting new tools is no longer enough. 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The study found that 76% of organizations now have a chief AI officer, up from 26% a year ago, and nearly two-thirds of CEOs say they are comfortable using AI to help inform major strategic decisions. The study also showed that organizations with an AI-first leadership approach are scaling more AI initiatives than their peers. The message is clear. 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
2: News this hour from Town Hall. I'm Jason Walker. New developments in a major trial. Here's Jennifer King.
3: In Provo, Utah, defense attorneys for the man accused of killing Charlie Kirk had hoped to keep portions of a preliminary hearing closed during a presentation of evidence. But Judge Tony Graff ruled that the July hearings will be open to the media and the public. The judge says the defense hadn't shown the hearings would prevent Tyler Robinson from getting a fair trial.
4: Much of the evidence the state indicated it intends to offer during the preliminary hearing is already in the public arena.
3: Robinson's charged with aggravated murder and other crimes in the September 10th assassination of the Turning Point USA co-founder. Prosecutors say they intend to seek the death penalty. I'm Jennifer King.
2: Public policy expert Matthew Continetti says anti-Semitism is a huge problem for the Democrats.
5: I think it's coming from a few places. One is the woke movement, the socialist movement, the reduction of everybody into oppressor and oppressed, and jamming the Israeli-Palestinian conflict into that paradigm where all of a sudden Israel becomes the oppressors and the Palestinian become the oppressed, and no logic or evidence can dissuade people of that.
2: Continetti making his comments this week on the Salem Radio Network. Court records show a bus driver accused of causing a fatal chain reaction crash in Virginia had been cited twice for speeding in the last 2 years. 48-year-old Jing Shandong has been charged with 5 counts of involuntary manslaughter and 1 count of reckless driving. That crash early Friday morning on I-95 killed 5 people and injured dozens more. Artificial intelligence company Anthropic moving toward going public on Wall Street. It's the latest to rise from being a little-known lab to a leading AI company. More on these stories, townhall.com.
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2: Demonstrations in Kenya over a proposed Ebola quarantine facility. Here's Charles de Ledesma.
7: Hundreds of youths in the Kenyan town of Nanyuki demonstrate against a planned Ebola quarantine center at Laikipia Air Base, 2 days after Kenya's High Court suspended the center's establishment and the arrival of foreign patients. while another protester, Susan Wangari, says everything that affects the people should come for public participation. She says, "We reject with the strongest terms the building of the quarantine facility here." Officials had said on Thursday that the US is planning to send Americans exposed to Ebola while abroad to a new facility in Kenya instead of flying them home.
2: Cruise ship passengers exposed to the hantavirus are leaving a Nebraska quarantine facility. They will complete monitoring at home after remaining symptom-free. Breaking news and analysis, townhall.com. The Israel Day parade in New York City included a lot of controversy involving Mayor Zohran Mamdani. Here's correspondent Julie Walker with the latest on that story in the Big Apple.
8: It was a sea of blue and white on Fifth Avenue in New York City for the Israeli Day Parade, with many waving the flag. Thousands came out for the annual event, with one very noticeable absentee, Mayor Zohran Mamdani, who said he would not attend. Some view his criticism of Israeli policy as anti-Semitic. Governor Kathy Hochul was there.
9: "We stand up for each other. We are allies with one another. And hate against one is hate against all, and I, as the governor of the greatest state in the nation, will not tolerate it."
8: Along with Attorney General Letitia James.
10: "The Jewish community is not the only one responsible for standing against anti-Semitism. It requires everyone."
8: Julie Walker, New York.
2: 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Outside the Radio Vermont studios in Waterbury right now, 41 degrees. Mostly sunny skies on the way today, with a high getting up into the low 70s. Red Sox are in action tonight at home against the Baltimore Orioles. It is a 5:45 pregame here on your Red Sox station. Good morning. It is Tuesday, June 2nd. I'm Lee Cattell. It is 6:05, and this is the Morning News Service on Vermont's news station, WDEV FM and AM, streaming at WDEVradio.com. Vermont U.S. Senator Peter Welch and a group of other Democratic senators have called for an investigation into President Trump's $1.8 billion anti-weaponization fund, created as part of a settlement with the IRS. In a letter submitted last week, they allege the fund is a platform for waste, fraud, and abuse, and require independent examination. Senate Minority Leader Chuck Schumer said Democrats will work together to prevent any funds from being dispensed, urging Republicans to take a formal vote on the matter. The request comes amid GOP concerns that the fund complicates other legislative priorities, including a Homeland Security spending bill. This past weekend, the first ever service carnival was held in Winooski alongside the local farmers market. The event featured several nonprofits that focused on food access, mental health, youth programs, and environmental initiatives. Organizers aim to connect residents with resources and highlight volunteer opportunities. Drew Perry, an organizer of the event, said the goal was to recognize community partners and inform residents about available services. Plans are in place to expand the service carnival to more communities across the state. The Burlington City Council discussed the next steps Monday night for the Colchester Avenue intersection project, aimed at improving safety near the Winooski Bridge. The project has been in development for several years in collaboration with the Vermont Department of Transportation after a number of traffic incidents in the area. The city has completed a scoping study exploring options like expanding sidewalks and relocating bus stops, along with more extensive changes like creating a four-way intersection or a roundabout. Burlington has also purchased several properties to facilitate the expansion of the project. Former Rutland area superintendent Kristen Hubert and her husband John Henry Hubert both pleaded not guilty Monday to felony charges related to supplying alcohol to a minor with death resulting. The charges stem from a November 2024 incident where 17-year-old Macy Pierjack, a friend of their daughter, consumed alcohol at their home before crashing her vehicle, resulting in her death. Pierzak's blood alcohol concentration was recorded at 0.179, more than twice the legal limit. A Rutland grand jury indicted the couple, who may face up to 5 years in prison if convicted. Their next court date is in August. Plans to build a new middle and high school in Woodstock are advancing after voter approval earlier this year. The $112 million Remain project received critical legislative support to be decoupled from per-pupil spending, allowing it to proceed. School board chair Kerry Bristow declared, "We are moving forward." Before construction begins, the project depends on securing 25% of the total money from federal and state resources, as well as community fundraising, which has already raised over $5 million. School officials aim to work with the state for even more money, as the next step involves receiving approval from the Agency of Education. The supervisory union plans to update locals at an upcoming school board meeting. In Burlington, the city council is discussing whether or not to extend a temporary tax increase on restaurant meals, initially raised from 2% to 2.5% in August of 2024. The increase is set to expire at the end of June. Mayor Emma Mulvaney-Stanak supports maintaining the higher rate to aid budget deficits, while City Council President Ben Traverse advocates for the tax to revert to 2%, citing potential harm to businesses. Councilor Gene Bergman tells WCAX News he thinks the increase is a fair way to generate the necessary revenue. Should the council opt not to extend the tax, the city would not receive about $870,000 that the mayor believes is integral to her budget plans. The council is also considering a charter change to adjust property tax burdens based on property values. More local news later this hour on the Morning News Service. Traffic is next. It is 6:10.
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12: My name is Dr. Brian Mounier, and I'm an orthopedic surgeon at Copley Hospital. What I enjoy most about working here is the connection to our community. I see my patients and colleagues on the trails, at the grocery store, or dropping my kids off at school. I've repaired a broken ankle and later discovered the patient's daughter teaches my children. I've helped a close friend recover from a serious skiing injury and stood beside him on his first day back on the slopes. I truly enjoy these shared moments, and that's why I chose to work at Copley Hospital.
2: All right, out on the roads on this Tuesday morning. Pretty quiet out there right now. There are a few foggy spots in a couple places, but for the most part, we're going to see a nice day today with lots of sunshine and dry road conditions. There is an active crash scene reported 17 minutes ago. It is west of Sheldon along Route 105, not far from the intersection with Sweet Hollow Road there in Franklin County. So west of Sheldon along Route 105, there is a car accident reported within the last 20 minutes. I-89 proceeds.

0: Ukrainian authorities say at least 16 civilians were killed and more than 100 were wounded. The damage trapped some people under the rubble of apartment buildings. The attack stretched from night into day as the boom of explosions reverberated across cities. Residents of the capital of Kyiv had been on edge for days after Russia warned that a massive aerial attack was coming, and they warned foreign diplomats to leave the Ukrainian capital. None appeared to have heeded the call. The United States said it bombed radar and drone sites in Iran after Tehran shot down an American drone over the weekend. Iran then said it targeted American soldiers in Kuwait with missiles, which the U.S. says it shot down. The nominal ceasefire between Iran and the United States has been repeatedly tested with back-and-forth attacks. Officials from both countries say they're still trying to negotiate to end the war. It is not clear how close they may be to a deal. Israeli drone strikes on southern Lebanon this morning killed 8 people, including a father and his son and daughter, a day after U.S. President Donald Trump said Israel and Hezbollah agreed to dial back fighting. Israel threatened to strike Beirut's southern suburbs, causing panic in the Lebanese capital as thousands fled to safer areas, and Hezbollah fired rockets at northern Israel. Israeli forces recently made their deepest incursion into Lebanon in 26 years, but over the last 6 weeks, Beirut has been mostly spared, apart from 2 targeted attacks on the city's southern suburbs in May. There is some tension within Israel as tens of thousands of ultra-Orthodox demonstrated across Israel Monday, blocking roads and trains and setting cars on fire to protest mandatory enlistment in Israel's military. Israel's police said demonstrators blocked major intersections and attacked a soldier who disembarked from a bus near a protest. Police struggled to control the crowds with water cannons and horses. The protests largely crippled the country's center, with highways closed and public transportation halted by the massive crowds in both Jerusalem and in the Tel Aviv metro area. Military service is compulsory for most Jewish men and women in Israel. The politically powerful ultra-Orthodox parties have won exemptions for their followers to forego military service and instead study in religious seminaries, but those exemptions are also under threat. A bear injured 4 people in a residential area of Japan today. The latest case of an attack by a bear in an area of the country where bears have increasingly encroached on the human population. Japan's Environment Ministry said 13 people were killed in more than 230 attacks by bears last year, exceeding the number of fatalities and attacks in any preceding year. There is some security camera footage that shows a black bear appearing and chasing an employee near the entrance of Fukushima Steelworks. As the man in his 20s tries to flee, the bear throws him to the ground. On the video, the bear then moves into the factory compound and injures a second male employee in his 60s. The bear later injured a third person, a man in his 60s at a separate company, and a woman in her 80s who lives in the neighborhood was also attacked and injured, according to the Fukushima Fire Department. We'll have more national news and international news coming up throughout the day here on WDEV. 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
1: This is meteorologist Ryan Knapp of the exclusive report for the stations of Radio Vermont. While looking at the weather map this morning, low pressure over eastern Canada will sag southward on Tuesday as high pressure builds from the west. Clear and calm conditions overnight have resulted in patchy fog, which could slow a few morning commutes. As the fog mixes out, high and mid-level clouds will sweep southward across the state, providing mostly sunny to partly sunny skies. After a calm start, winds will shift to the north at 5 to 10 miles per hour. Highs are ranged lower to mid-70s in the Champlain Valley and Upper Valley, with upper 60s to lower 70s for the Northeast Kingdom. Overnight, skies will trend towards clearing and winds will become light and variable as high pressure builds from the west. Lows will drop to the upper 40s to lower 50s in the Champlain Valley, with mid to upper 40s in the Northeast Kingdom. And if heading to the summits of the Green Mountains, expect partly sunny skies.

0: Tuesday with highs in the lower 60s and winds up to 25 miles per hour and lows in the mid 40s with calming winds. For Radio Vermont, this is meteorologist Ryan Knapp reporting from the Mount Washington Observatory.
1: Outside the Waterbury studios, mostly sunny skies and 42 degrees as the morning news service continues with national news here.

0: There are primaries being held today in South Dakota, New Mexico, New Jersey, Montana, Iowa, and California. California is the one getting most of the attention in the race for governor. Democrats Xavier Becerra and billionaire Tom Steyer are leading in the effort to replace the departing Gavin Newsom. Republican Steve Hilton is campaigning with President Trump's endorsement, and the Riverside County Sheriff also is in the running as a competitor for the governor's spot. And the Los Angeles Mayor, Karen Bass, after one term with a fair amount of controversy coming off the most destructive wildfire in Los Angeles history, is in a battle with reality television personality Spencer Pratt, who has blamed Bass for presiding over the destruction from the fire that burned his own home to the ground. Pratt rose to fame on The Hills and has shared videos that show him taking on a superhero persona to battle street criminals and Democratic politicians. Jing Sheng Dong, the bus driver who was behind the wheel in a chain reaction crash in Virginia that killed five people and injured dozens more, has a history of speeding accusations. He's from Staten Island, New York. Initially, he was charged with two counts of involuntary manslaughter after the crash early Friday morning on Interstate 95. On Monday, a grand jury indicted him with three additional charges of involuntary manslaughter and one count of reckless driving. Authorities say Dong was driving a motor coach from New York to North Carolina when he struck a line of vehicles that had slowed down in a work zone. A family of four from Greenfield, Massachusetts, on their way to a wedding were killed, as was a 25-year-old woman from Worcester, Massachusetts. Dong remained hospitalized on Monday. He was previously accused of speeding in Colonial Heights, Virginia in 2024, and he was also accused of speeding in Annapolis, Maryland this past March. Dong does not speak any English. Court documents related to the bus crash do not list an attorney for Dong. Police are investigating an Iowa man who shot six of his relatives to death, and authorities believe he took his own life when confronted by police on Monday. 52-year-old Ryan Willis McFarland, they say, took his own life. Police were called Monday to a home in Muscatine, about 50 miles southeast of Cedar Rapids, where they found four people fatally shot. And two other men, who are also believed to be relatives of McFarland, were later found fatally shot elsewhere in the city. One man was found in his home, and the other was discovered dead inside a business. Authorities have yet to release the names of the victims or any details about them. A South Carolina jury has found a store owner not guilty of murder in the 2023 shooting of a black 14-year-old. The jury returned the verdict for Chikai Rick Chow, a 61-year-old Asian man who shot Cyrus Carmack Belton in the back after chasing him from his convenience store in Columbia, South Carolina. He maintained he acted to defend his son. The killing sent waves of anguish and grief through the African-American community in Richland County, where nearly half of the population is black. After the verdict was read, cries of distress could be heard coming from Carmack Belton's family seated in the gallery. Defense lawyer Jack Swerling said they're pleased with the verdict, but also feel for Carmack Belton's family. Prosecutors and a defense lawyer, in closing arguments, painted different pictures of the shooting. Prosecutors said Chow acted in anger because he wrongly thought the teen had stolen four bottles of water from the store. A defense lawyer said Chow fired to defend his son only after the teen had pointed a gun at him. And one American soldier and one British soldier died during a training exercise in Iraq. That's what American and British officials said, without releasing any further details. The deaths occurred Sunday at an air base in Erbil in the semi-autonomous Kurdish region of northern Iraq, where the U.S. has retained a presence. The statement said the soldier's identity is being withheld until 24 hours after his or her family has been notified. Sports is next on the morning news service here on WDEV FM and AM 623.
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0: Morning News Service Sports. Red Sox will be in action tonight, taking on the Baltimore Orioles at Fenway Park. Pre-game is at 5:45, and first pitch is at 6:45. Right here on WDEV, FM, and AM. And Major League Baseball action last night on a partial schedule. Taking a look at some of the results. Seattle beat the New York Mets by a final of 3-2. Also last night, the Tigers beat the Rays by a final of 10-9. Marlins 7, Nationals 3. The Brewers hammered the Giants 16-2 the final. Royals beat the Reds 9-2. And it was the Rockies getting by the Angels by a final of 9-8. Tommy Troy hit his first big league home run as the Arizona Diamondbacks beat the L.A. Dodgers, and it was a 4-1 final there. All of the Major League Baseball action today is under the lights. Guardians at Yankees, Blue Jays at Braves, part of the schedule for today. The National Hockey League Stanley Cup Finals get underway tonight. And game one will be in Raleigh, North Carolina, where the Hurricanes will take on the Vegas Golden Knights. 8 o'clock start this evening. Vegas was an expansion team just 9 years ago, but they have made the Stanley Cup Finals 3 times, and they won it all in 2023. At the French Open, young ladies advanced with Mira Andreeva, the teenager, defeating Sarina Cîrstea in straight sets to reach the semifinals for the second time. After a week of hot weather, some rain arrived in Paris, and play started under the closed roof. In the quarterfinals, Cîrstea struggled to find her rhythm against the 19-year-old rival. One person who's at the French Open and cannot leave soon enough is John McEnroe. The New Yorker is looking forward to getting back to the Big Apple. He's a big basketball fan and wants to see the New York Knicks participate in the NBA Finals. Now 67 years old, the former top-ranked tennis player is looking to conclude his TV commentating duties and get home in time to attend the Knicks' first home game of the NBA Finals, which will be on Monday. The French Open will end on Sunday, and McEnroe said, hopefully, I'll be there. NFL big trade. Myles Garrett, the 2-time AP NFL Defensive Player of the Year, has been dealt from Cleveland to the Los Angeles Rams for pass rusher Jared Verse and 3 draft picks. Garrett was the unanimous choice for Defensive Player of the Year last season, after he had 23 sacks and broke the NFL's single-season record. He's expected to report to the Rams facility today and have a news conference. The Philadelphia Eagles have traded wide receiver A.J. Brown to the New England Patriots. The star receiver arrives in New England after in exchange for a first-round pick in 2028 and a fifth-round pick in 2027. Comes after a frustrating last season for Brown in Philadelphia, where he had grown dispirited with the Eagles' offense that played uninspired football at times when the team failed to defend its Super Bowl title. Brown played under Patriot head coach Mike Vrabel for 3 seasons after being drafted by the Tennessee Titans in 2019. Former Iowa State sharpshooter Milan Momcilovic has committed to the University of Kentucky, giving coach Mark Pope one of the best players in the transfer portal. Momcilovic led the nation in three-point shooting on 48.7% last season, and now the big gun is heading to one of the biggest players in college basketball, joining Kentucky. In the WNBA, a couple of results from last night's action. Minnesota beat Phoenix 111-77, and it was Dallas with a 79-56 win over Seattle. Tonight's games include Chicago at Washington, Connecticut is at Atlanta, and Las Vegas is taking on the Los Angeles Sparks. Rick Adelman died. The longtime NBA coach and Hall of Famer was 79 years old. Specifics of his death weren't known. He spent 7 years in the league as a player before jumping into coaching. And he was hired for his first head coaching job in 1988, leading the Portland Trail Blazers to a pair of NBA Finals appearances. And that's sports. We will give away at some point during the morning news service this week a pair of Red Sox tickets for a game next Saturday against the Texas Rangers. Stay tuned for your chance to call in and win. It is 6:29.
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4: With SRN News, I'm Jason Walker. Russian troops launching a massive aerial attack on Kyiv and other Ukrainian cities overnight. At least 14 civilians have been killed, more than 100 wounded. Conflicting reports out of Iran. One source says the Iranian president has resigned. A spokesman says no one has stepped down. Authorities in Iowa investigating the fatal shootings of 6 people. They believe a family member killed them and then took his own life. Another day of primaries around the nation. Many will be watching California's gubernatorial race and the mayoral contest in Los Angeles. Defense Department has declared its press office a classified space, barring journalists from entry. Pentagon spokesman says the move is being done because speechwriters handle classified material there. This is SRN News.
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0: All right, quick look at business news on WDEV FM and AM. This morning, Wall Street futures are pointing downward, the NASDAQ less than a tenth, the S&P just over a tenth, and the Dow futures are down 0.4%. European markets are pushing upward, the FTSE in London up 0.3%, the DAX in Germany up 1%, and the CAC 40 in Paris is up 0.7%. And on the Asian markets, the Nikkei in Japan is down 0.3%, the Shanghai Composite is up 0.4%, and the Kospi Composite in South Korea is up about 0.2%. On the commodities market this morning, the price of crude oil is down 76 cents at $91.40 a barrel. Gold is down. Gold is up $50 at $4,556 an ounce, and silver's up $1.27 at $76.53. Google's parent company, Alphabet, says it plans to raise $80 billion to help pay for the massive AI infrastructure build-out it has planned. Alphabet will sell off that amount in stock and will then use the money to pay for general corporate purposes, including capital expenditures to scale AI infrastructure and global compute, the company said in a statement. Part of the plan involves selling $10 billion in stock to Berkshire Hathaway, the massive global holding company formerly led by Warren Buffett. We'll have more business news the next hour here on the state. Oh, one other story here. Melinda French Gates, a billionaire philanthropist and businesswoman, will now join the Seattle Kraken, the NHL hockey franchise, as a minority investor pending NHL approval. French Gates is the ex-wife of Microsoft co-founder Bill Gates. She and her $30 billion net worth, according to Forbes, join an ownership group headlined by majority owner and managing partner Samantha Holloway, investors David Wright and Andy Jassy, and longtime Hollywood producer Jerry Bruckheimer. 6:35 is the time.
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0: 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Valerie Bidette on the line with us. Good morning, Valerie.
7: Good morning, Lee. How you doing?
0: I'm doing great. Still taking a little bit of getting used to, you know, with all the change. I see you've gone from ladder1grill.com to ladder1grill.net. 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
7: Thank you. Yes, I'm very excited. 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Yes, we have a new website. 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We have everything there for takeout. 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You just press on it, and a little menu comes down, and you can see our menu our menu for the restaurant, and you can order for takeout at 802-883-2000, and we are open, like you said, Tuesday through Saturday, 11 to 9. On that little drop-down menu, there's also a button for the Firehouse Inn. 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We have four rooms, and they all have queen sleigh beds, little kitchenettes, private bath. Our rooms can be viewed at ladder1grill.net on the website, and folks can also call 802-476-2167 for any questions regarding reservations with the inn.
0: All right, and of course, you've got Italian night coming up tonight, including the $5 glass of house wine on special, and of course, the regular menu is available, but a lot of great Italian dishes as part of what is on the bill of fare this evening.
7: Absolutely. Folks really love Italian night. We also have our Campo Divino local pasta, which is fabulous, made by my niece Taylor over there at Campo Divino right there in Barrie. So that's tonight and our $5 house wine. Thursday, we start our prime rib, 13-ounce prime rib. We go through the weekend while supplies last. It is fabulous. Comes with either baked potato, mashed or fries, and a vegetable. You can't beat it. People rave about our prime rib. And also Thursday, we have live music. This week, we have Americana Blue. They play every first Thursday of the month. We love them. They're a house band. They do a great job for us. Really good time. They play off the crowd a little bit, and they're just a lot of fun to see. And the acoustics in the firehouse are amazing. And wanted to mention this Saturday at the Barrie Opera House, Moving Light Dance Company presents Alice in Wonderland. The show starts at 7, and tickets are still available. So folks should park at the Opera House early, walk on over across the street to us at Ladder 1, grab a bite to eat, maybe a beverage. Then after the show, they have an amazing exit strategy. Don't have to worry about getting stuck in traffic. Just wanted to mention, as I always do, we just really appreciate the folks that put on the Opera House shows, the volunteers and the folks that work at the Opera House, and all the folks that go see the shows. Like, it just really helps our community, our downtown, and this Saturday looks like a great time to go visit the Opera House. And I guess they have a show on Sunday as well. We're not open on Sunday.
0: That's right. So Saturday's the day to take on the best double feature in town, a great meal at Ladder One Grill, and then a show at the Barrie Opera House. Tuesday through Saturday, dine in or take out at Ladder One Grill, 802-883-2000, and on the web at ladderonegrill.net. Valerie, anything you want to leave us with this morning?
7: You know, it's going to be a beautiful week. Folks should get out there, soak up that sun. We have plenty of outdoor dining as well, so come on down and visit us at the firehouse.
0: Awesome. Valerie, thanks for the time. Good talking with you today.
7: You too, Lee. Take care.
0: That's Valerie Bidette, Ladder One Grill, here on WDEV FM and AM, where we continue with more local news coverage on the morning news service. The Vermont Veterans Memorial Cemetery in East Randolph hosted a burial Monday for Private Edward James Irwin. He's a World War I veteran who died in 1981. Irwin's ashes were finally laid to rest after funeral director Walter Ducharme spent over a year navigating government paperwork to confirm his identity. Ducharme found Irwin's remains in the basement of a funeral home he acquired, where they had remained unclaimed. Due to a lack of known family or friends, the burial service was attended by community members, including the Combat Veterans Motorcycle Association, who gathered to honor Irwin's service. Robert Burke of Vermont Veterans Affairs said, "He's been on a bit of a journey for a long time." Vermont lawmakers concluded a contentious six-month legislative session, choosing compromise over the governor's initial plan for mandatory school mergers. Governor Phil Scott had advocated for significant reform in the education system, but faced resistance over proposals aimed at consolidating small schools. The legislature advanced a plan allowing districts to voluntarily merge and share services to reduce costs. Scott commented, "I didn't get everything I wanted, and neither did you. That's the way compromise works." The state plans to use alternative revenue sources to address school funding, and property tax burdens are still expected to increase by about 4% next year. U.S. Transportation Secretary Sean Duffy visited South Burlington Monday, where he took a flight on one of Beta Technologies' electric planes. The visit follows the Federal Aviation Administration's selection of Beta Technologies as one of eight companies to test advanced air mobility vehicles. These projects aim to explore uses in urban air taxi services, regional transportation, cargo logistics, emergency medical responses, and autonomous flight. Duffy highlighted the potential of these technologies, telling WCAX News that Beta Technologies is one of many great American companies making sure the United States leads the way. Beta is also developing a nationwide electric aircraft charging network. More local news as we get toward the top of the hour. Right now, a turn toward international headlines as we continue on WDEV FM and AM.

0: A Russian attack across several Ukrainian cities has led to the deaths of at least 16 and dozens of others were injured in that attack. The European Union has struck a migration deal to move forward with a vast overhaul of its migration policy, aiming to ramp up deportations and sign deals to build detention centers abroad in what rights groups are comparing to the Trump administration's policies toward illegal immigration in this country. The deal was struck between the EU's three main institutions, the European Commission, the European Council, and the European Parliament, during a so-called trilogue Monday evening. Dutch lawmaker Malik Asmani, who shepherded the regulation to the European Parliament, said Europe cannot afford another period of standstill. Nicholas Ioannidis, the deputy migration minister for Cyprus, which holds the rotating presidency of the 27-nation bloc, said the new regulation will speed up the return process and increase returns of persons who have no legal right to stay in the EU. Critics compared the regulation to the immigration policies of the Trump administration, which has struck a series of agreements with nations around the world to deport thousands of people to countries that are not their own. It is 6:45 here on the Morning News Service on WDEV. 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
1: This is meteorologist Ryan Knapp with an exclusive report for the stations of Radio Vermont. While looking at the weather map this morning, low pressure over eastern Canada will sag southward on Tuesday as high pressure builds from the west. Clear and calm conditions overnight have resulted in patchy fog, which could slow a few morning commutes. As the fog mixes out, high and mid-level clouds will sweep southward across the state, providing mostly sunny to partly sunny skies. After a calm start, winds will shift to the north at 5 to 10 miles per hour. Highs will range lower to mid-70s in the Champlain Valley and Upper Valley, with upper 60s to lower 70s for the Northeast Kingdom. Overnight, skies will trend towards clearing and winds will become light and variable as high pressure builds from the west. Lows will drop to the upper 40s to lower 50s in the Champlain Valley, with mid to upper 40s in the Northeast Kingdom. And if heading to the summits of the Green Mountains, expect partly sunny skies Tuesday with highs in the lower 60s and winds up to 25 miles per hour, and lows in the mid 40s with calming winds. For Radio Vermont, this is meteorologist Ryan Knapp reporting from the Mount Washington Observatory.
0: Sunshine and 42 degrees outside the Radio Vermont studios, and let's stretch out that forecast just a little bit because there is a lot of clear, sunny weather coming our way. Tomorrow, sunshine, high near 80. Thursday, mostly sunny, a high near 86. And on Friday, partly sunny, a chance of afternoon showers, high in the low 80s. And for Saturday, partly sunny, a chance of showers, and the forecast high is almost 80 degrees. It is 39 at the Knapp Airport in Berlin and 42 here at the studios in Waterbury.
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0: On the community calendar, coming up on June 6th, that's this Saturday, at the Capital City Grange in Berlin, there's a chili contest, a sing-along, and a potluck. Bring your chili entries at 4:15 p.m. You can bring the chili in your own crock pot or pour it into one of the ones they'll have available to keep it warm and tasty for the judges to sample. And you're asked to bring along a copy of the recipe you used to make it or that you made up as you cooked the batch. A Grange sing-along will be happening upstairs, and there are two divisions, with meat and without meat. The latter may be made with meat substitutes. Please label the division that yours would be judged in, but do not put your name on the label. No chili made from a prepackaged or canned chili is eligible. No prepackaged chili spice mixes are eligible either. They want truly homemade dishes to be entered. And there is no prize for the hottest chili. They want tasty dishes that everyone who wants to can enjoy without suffering. And the potluck starts at 6 p.m. Grange members and non-Grange members are welcome to submit entries. This is coming up this Saturday at the Capital City Grange along Route 12 in Berlin. And again, starting at 4:15, the event will end around 7 o'clock. For more information, you can call Marty Roberts at 802-223-5506. 802-223-5506. Coming up on 6:50 on this Tuesday morning and taking a look at the driving conditions today. Things are generally benign out there. Looks like they have cleared the accident along Route 105 in the Sheldon area, so back to clear sailing there. But 89 is good from top to bottom. There are some reports of fog along through central Vermont, basically from Richmond through to Montpelier. There are some areas of fog that are being reported. But at the moment, no significant incidents or accidents as far as I can tell. You can call 244-1777 if you have some relevant travel information to pass along. Continuing with national news on WDEV from Las Vegas. A teenage girl competing in a barrel racing event was arrested over the weekend after she stabbed three competition horses with a pocket knife at a barn in Las Vegas. Police responded to a report of an injured horse early Saturday morning at South Point Hotel, Casino, and Spa, which is about 8 miles from the Las Vegas Strip. It has a massive equestrian center. Officers learned that three horses had been injured. Detectives with the Animal Cruelty Division identified a teenage girl who had access to the barn as a possible suspect. Police did not identify the 17-year-old, but she was booked on 12 counts related to animal maiming and torture and 3 counts of malicious destruction of private property. The horses received medical treatment for the injuries, which were not life-threatening. They were expected to recover, but would not be able to compete in the immediate future. The stabbings happened at a barrel racing event held by the National Barrel Horse Association, in which the top riders take home large cash prizes. 60 Minutes correspondent Scott Pelley says CBS News head Barry Weiss was murdering the show and accused its new producer of having slender qualifications for the job. Pelley made his accusations in an introductory meeting Monday between the news magazine staff and Nick Bilton, the new executive producer named by Weiss last week, according to a detailed report on the Status website, which said it had heard a recording of the meeting. Weiss herself was not present, according to the report. Status reported that Pelley, the longtime 60 Minutes correspondent, began grilling Bilton at the meeting about the firings last week of Bilton's predecessor, Tanya Simon, and correspondents Sharon Alfonsi and Cecilia Vega. Tanya Simon is the daughter of a longtime CBS correspondent, Chris Simon. Status reported that Pelley told Bilton, a former technology journalist and filmmaker with no traditional broadcast news experience, that his qualifications for the position were slender. And just one quick correction here. Tanya Simon is the daughter of Bob Simon, the longtime CBS correspondent. To Florida, where a man confessed of killing his girlfriend's infant daughter and throwing her body in a pond 3 decades ago, is set to be executed this evening. 53-year-old Andrew Richard Lukehart is scheduled to receive a 3-drug injection at 6 p.m. at the Florida State Prison near Stark. He was sentenced to death after being convicted of first-degree murder and aggravated child abuse in 1997 for the death a year earlier of 5-month-old Gabrielle Henshaw. It will be Florida's 8th execution so far this year. And when a double boom rang out in New England over the weekend, questions started flooding social media. NASA says the cause of the commotion was a meteor, and they have revealed more details. The fireball was as heavy as an elephant and 5 feet wide and was going 42,000 miles per hour when it entered the atmosphere of Earth. It broke up miles above New England Saturday, and the energy released was equivalent to about 230 tons of TNT. The meteor was made up of natural material, not a satellite or space debris, and traveled through the atmosphere for about 26 miles before falling into Cape Cod Bay, which sits along southeastern Massachusetts. The agency was quick to point out that meteors are very common, but typically don't have as big of an audience as this one had. 6:54 as we continue on WDEV FM and AM. Katarina Lisias has announced her candidacy for the Vermont House of Representatives following the decision of Representative Tom Stevens to step down from his position. The announcement was made Monday as Lisias outlines her plans to represent the interests of her district. Lisias is a Democrat. She was most recently the recreation director for the town of Waterbury. She's also been the senior advisor to the commissioner at the Vermont Department for Children and Families, and also spent nearly a decade working for U.S. Senator Bernie Sanders in his Burlington office. The general election is in November. The Adirondack Park Agency has delayed a hearing regarding a proposed weapons testing site in Lewis, New York, moving that hearing from June to October, fifth time it's been postponed. The proposal involves converting an old missile silo owned by Michael Hoppmeyer, who is the president of Unconventional Concepts Incorporated, converting that silo into a facility where military weapons could be tested up to 30 times a year. Concerns have been raised by residents about noise, safety, and environmental impacts. Discussions about that project have been going since last October. In Barrie, 33-year-old Michael McElroy pleaded not guilty to felony burglary and aggravated vehicle operation without consent. McElroy is accused of breaking into two gas stations early on a Friday morning. His attorney argued against a habitual offender enhancement that was proposed by prosecutors, which would have increased the potential sentence significantly. Police responded to reports of the burglaries and identified McElroy through surveillance footage. After a car crash linked to a stolen truck used during the alleged burglaries, McElroy and 39-year-old Samantha Jarvis were found. Jarvis also faces charges related to the incidents. Both were released under various conditions pending their next court appearances. Residents of Middlebury are advised to prepare for planned water shutoffs due to scheduled water main repairs. The first shutdown was started yesterday at 5:30 a.m. A similar shutdown is scheduled for tomorrow morning beginning at 5:30. Dozens of homes will be affected in Middlebury. Town officials recommend residents sign up for location-based text alerts for updates on the disruptions. Burlington Electric Department announced new power purchase agreements with a subsidiary of New England Reliable Hydropower Holdings and Relevate Power for hydroelectric power from projects in New England. The BED signed two PPAs, one for short-term hydropower through the end of this year, providing 100% of the energy output and the associated renewable energy credits from the Skelton Hydro Facility on the Saco River in Maine, and another five-year power agreement beginning next year for 50% of the output, about 50,000 megawatt hours annually, and the associated renewable energy credits from Skelton Hydro. The five-year agreement was considered and approved by the Burlington Electric Commission at its meeting May 13th. Average gasoline prices in Vermont are down 6 cents from last week at $4.46 a gallon. Lowest price in the state yesterday was $4.06, and the highest was $4.69. The national average price of gasoline has fallen nearly 20 cents a gallon in the last week, averaging $4.26 today. And the national average price of diesel fell 15 cents compared to a week ago and stands at $5.44 per gallon. It is 6:58.

And let's see, on this June 2nd, we want to wish a happy birthday today to Asa Rowles and happy birthday to John Adams Sr.

0: All right, Red Sox are in action this evening, 5:45 pregame, taking on the Baltimore Orioles. First pitch at 6:45. We will be giving away a pair of Red Sox tickets to the game on Saturday, June 13th, against the Texas Rangers. We're going to give away one pair this week and one pair next week during the morning news service here on these stations of Radio Vermont. A mostly sunny day on the way with a high near 72. Calm wind becoming northwest 5 to 10 this morning. Tonight, partly cloudy, low 48. And tomorrow, sunshine with a high near 80 degrees. Right now, sunshine and 46 degrees outside the Radio Vermont studios. 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
2: Breaking news this hour from Town Hall. I'm Rich Thomason. He has spoken with Israel's Prime Minister and senior Hezbollah officials in Lebanon, and President Trump says both sides have agreed to dial back the fighting that threatens U.S.-Iran peace talks. Hezbollah in Lebanon has often fired rockets into northern Israel. It's making life for residents there almost unbearable.
3: A normal person cannot stand the crazy situation we have here. So only with drugs a person can continue on functioning here.
2: Russia attacked Ukraine with a barrage of missiles and drones overnight, killing at least 11 people, injuring dozens, trapping many others, that according to Ukrainian officials. The state of Florida is suing OpenAI, alleging it disregarded, even covered up, serious risks to young people posed by ChatGPT. The BBC's Lily Jamali is in San Francisco.
4: OpenAI disputes those allegations. In a statement, they said that they are an industry leader when it comes to protections and policies. They pointed us to some tools that they've developed to keep kids safe, as well as some features that enable parents to monitor their kids' use of ChatGPT. But there's long been accusations against big tech companies, including now OpenAI, that they are trying to take the onus of responsibility off of themselves and place it onto parents and families when things go wrong.
2: The Los Angeles mayor's race and the California governor's contest among the most closely watched of today's primaries in half a dozen states. Secretary of State Rubio returns to Capitol Hill today, the first of 2 days of hearings. State Department's annual budget request is the issue, although Rubio is expected to be questioned about a whole host of issues. On Wall Street, Dow futures are down 197 points. NASDAQ futures 11 points higher. More on these stories at townhall.com.
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2: Rescuers in Laos have employed high tech as they try to reach a couple of villagers thought to be trapped in a flooded cave, their precise whereabouts unknown.
7: The Laos Rescue Volunteer for People group has posted on its Facebook page that heavy rain caused massive amounts of water to flow down into the cave area, forcing them to suspend operations. Now, Ben Kaj Bong Kawan, head of the Thai group Meta Tam Rescue Kalasin, says the team and I have used a radar scanner and satellite images and many other things as a basis for our navigation of the mountain to look for the cave's air shafts that are vertical ventilation that may provide access to where they are trapped. Rescuers believe the two missing people are trapped deeper inside the cave than the location where the five survivors were originally found on Wednesday. I'm Charles Diledesma.
2: NVIDIA has unveiled powerful new chips to bring advanced artificial intelligence to Windows laptops and desktops. News and analysis at townhall.com. So why did the pigeon cross the road? Well, because his amazing internal GPS told him to.
8: A new study finds some birds orient themselves using both the sun and the Earth's magnetic field as a compass, but it's still not clear exactly how they do this. Scientists searched for magnetic clues in pigeons' organs and found a strong signal in a very unexpected place, immune cells in the liver. More work, though, is needed to verify the pigeons navigate this way and to firm up just how those signals do get to the brain. Jason Walker reporting.
2: The Department of War has declared its press office a classified space off limits to journalists. Last October, many reporters turned in their access badges over newly imposed restrictions on their movement within the Pentagon. More on these stories, townhall.com.
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0: A lot of sunshine on the way today with a high getting up around 80 degrees. Right now, 46 outside the Waterbury studios. Red Sox, off night last night. They'll start a three-game series with the Orioles in Fenway Park this evening. We'll be on the air at 5:45. Good morning, 7:06 on this Tuesday, June 2nd. I'm Lee Cattell, and this is the Morning News Service on Vermont's news station, WDEV-FM and AM, streamed at WDEVradio.com. Well, there are six Vermont school districts that are having a difficult time gaining approval for their budgets from their area residents. School districts generally have until June 30th, which is the end of the fiscal year, to get a budget approved. Voters mostly supported their local school districts this year at town meeting. 18 districts passed their budgets on a second or a third attempt. The Echo Valley Community School District in the towns of Orange and Washington and the Allberg School Board will both make a third attempt to pass their school budgets in early June. The Oxbow Unified Union School District, which covers Newberry and Bradford, is presenting its budget for a second time June 16th. The Kingdom East Unified School District voters in Burke, Concord, Lunenburg, Linden, Newark, Sheffield, Sutton, and Wheelock will be asked to approve its proposed 2027 budget for a third time on June 11th. Voters there rejected the original $53.4 million budget, a nearly 6% increase, by a vote of 632 in favor to 730 opposed. And the Barry Unified Union School District, which manages the spending for Spalding High School and elementary schools in Barry City and Barry Town, is yet to pass a budget. 2 years ago, Barry Unified was the last district in the state to get its budget approved, and it took four votes. This year, the board has pushed a third vote to September 15th. School Board Chair Garrett Grant tells Vermont Public the district is bringing a new superintendent on board July 1st, and it needs time to work up a new budget proposal. Grant said Barry Unified wants to hold informational meetings and take its time before presenting a new budget to voters. Vermont U.S. Senator Peter Welch and a group of Democratic senators have called for an investigation into President Trump's $1.8 billion anti-weaponization fund created as part of a settlement with the IRS. In a letter submitted last week, the senators allege the fund is a platform for waste, fraud, and abuse and require independent examination. Senate Minority Leader Chuck Schumer said Democrats will work together to prevent any funds from being dispensed, urging Republicans to take a formal vote on the matter. The request comes amid Republican concerns that the fund complicates other legislative priorities, including a Homeland Security spending bill. The Burlington City Council discussed the next steps Monday night for Colchester Avenue intersection project aimed at improving safety near the Winooski Bridge. This project has been in development for several years in collaboration with the Vermont Department of Transportation after multiple traffic incidents in the area. The city has completed a scoping study exploring options like expanding sidewalks and relocating bus stops, along with more extensive changes like creating a four-way intersection or a roundabout. Burlington has also purchased several properties to facilitate the project's expansion. And former Rutland area superintendent Kristen Hubert and her husband John Henry Hubert both pleaded not guilty Monday to felony charges related to supplying alcohol to a minor with death resulting. The charges stem from an incident in November of 2024 where 17-year-old Macy Pierjak, a friend of their daughter, consumed alcohol at their home before crashing her vehicle, resulting in her death. Pierjak's blood alcohol concentration was more than twice the legal limit at 0.179. A Rutland grand jury indicted the couple, who may face up to 5 years in prison if convicted. Their next court date is in August. At 7:10 on this Tuesday morning, we'll check traffic on the morning news service. Right now, Interstate 89 proceeds from the northern border in Highgate through the safety corridor. Still a couple foggy spots reported as it begins to lift through central Vermont. And there is also a road hazard reported, and that is near the, hang on one moment, that one has disappeared on me, near Route 100 and Interstate 89, where there is some road construction near the Exit 10 area. Also, 89's good all the way down to White River Junction. And it appears as though all other roads are moving along without incident so far this morning. You can call 244-1777 if you have some relevant traffic information to pass along. 7:11 as we continue with international news.

Russia launched hundreds of drones and dozens of missiles against several Ukrainian cities overnight. At least 18 civilians were killed and more than 100 wounded, authorities from Ukraine say. The damage trapped some people under the rubble of apartment buildings. The attack stretched from night into day. Officials say 12 people were killed in Dnipro and 6 in Kyiv. Residents of the Ukrainian capital had been on edge for days after Russia warned that a massive aerial attack was coming and warned foreign diplomats to leave the Ukrainian capital. None of those diplomats apparently decided to heed that call. U.S. President Donald Trump said Israel and Hezbollah have agreed to

0: The two sides have been under a ceasefire since mid-April, but Hezbollah resumed attacks after Israeli strikes in Lebanon that Israel characterized as self-defense. The United States has said it bombed radar and drone sites in Iran after Iran shot down an American drone over the weekend. Iran then said it targeted American soldiers in Kuwait with missiles, which the U.S. says it shot down. Monday afternoon, U.S. President Trump said Israel and Hezbollah agreed to dial back their fighting. That Israel-Hezbollah conflict has been part of the negotiation between the United States and Israel. Iran wants any agreement to include Lebanon, and its foreign ministry Monday highlighted the rising tensions there, saying the responsibility of the results and consequences of this situation is on the U.S. In Israel, tens of thousands of ultra-Orthodox demonstrated across Israel, blocking roads and trains and setting cars on fire to protest mandatory enlistment in Israel's military. Israeli police say demonstrators blocked major intersections and attacked a soldier who disembarked from a bus near a protest. Police struggled to control the crowds with water cannons and horses. The protest largely crippled the country's center, with highways closed and public transportation halted by massive crowds in Jerusalem and in the Tel Aviv metro area. Military service is compulsory for most Jewish men and women in Israel, but the politically powerful ultra-Orthodox parties have won exemptions for their followers to forego military service and instead study in religious seminaries, but those exemptions are under threats. Many Israelis are tired of the long-standing system that has allowed ultra-Orthodox men to skip military service at a time when military is stretched to its breaking point and many have served multiple tours of reserve duty. We'll have more international news later this hour on the Morning News Service on WDEV right now at 7:15. 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
2: This is meteorologist Ryan Knapp with an exclusive report for the stations of Radio Vermont. While looking at the weather map this morning, low pressure over eastern Canada will sag southward on Tuesday as high pressure builds from the west. Clear and calm conditions overnight have resulted in patchy fog, which could slow a few morning commutes. As the fog mixes out, high and mid-level clouds will sweep southward across the state, providing mostly sunny to partly sunny skies. After a calm start, winds will shift to the north at 5 to 10 miles per hour. Highs are ranged lower to mid-70s in the Champlain Valley and Upper Valley, with upper 60s to lower 70s for the Northeast Kingdom. Overnight skies will trend towards clearing and winds will become light and variable as high pressure builds from the west. Lows will drop to the upper 40s to lower 50s in the Champlain Valley, with mid to upper 40s in the Northeast Kingdom. And if heading to the summits of the Green Mountains, expect partly sunny skies Tuesday with highs in the lower 60s and winds up to 25 miles per hour, and lows in the mid 40s with calming winds. For Radio Vermont, this is meteorologist Ryan Knapp reporting from the Mount Washington Observatory.
0: Outside the Radio Vermont studios in Waterbury, we have mostly sunshine and 46 degrees as we continue with national news. Starting in South Carolina, where a jury found a store owner not guilty of murder in the 2023 shooting of a black 14-year-old. The jury returned the verdict for Chikai Rick Chow, a 61-year-old Asian man who shot Cyrus Carmack Belton in the back after chasing him from his convenience store in Columbia. He maintained he acted to defend his son. Defense lawyer Jack Swerling said they were pleased with the verdict, but also felt for Carmack Belton's family. Prosecutors and a defense lawyer in closing arguments painted different pictures.

0: Of the shooting. Prosecutors say Chow acted in anger because he wrongly thought the teen had stolen four bottles of water from the store. A defense lawyer said Chow fired to defend his son only after the teen pointed a gun at him. A bus driver with a history of speeding accusations has been indicted on additional charges in a chain reaction crash in Virginia where five people were killed and dozens of others were injured. 48-year-old Jing Sheng Dong of Staten Island, New York, was initially charged with two counts of involuntary manslaughter after the crash early Friday morning on Interstate 95. On Monday, a grand jury indicted him on three additional charges of involuntary manslaughter and one count of reckless driving. Authorities say Dong was driving a motor coach from New York to North Carolina when he struck a line of vehicles that had slowed down in a work zone. A family of four from Greenfield, Massachusetts, on their way to a wedding were killed, as was a 25-year-old woman from Worcester, Massachusetts. Dong has previously been accused of speeding in Colonial Heights, Virginia in November of 2024 and in Annapolis, Maryland in March, where he's accused of driving the motor coach 72 miles per hour in a 50-mile-an-hour zone. Dong does not speak English. Court documents related to a bus crash do not list an attorney for him. Authorities in Iowa are investigating the fatal shootings of six people who they believe were killed by a relative who took his own life when confronted by police on Monday. Police were called to a home in Muscatine, Iowa, about 50 miles southeast of Cedar Rapids, where they found four people fatally shot. Officers later found the suspect, 52-year-old Ryan Willis McFarland of Muscatine, on a trail in the city. And the police officers in a news conference said while talking to McFarland, he took his own life. Two other men who are also believed to be relatives of McFarland were later found fatally shot elsewhere in the city. Acting Attorney General Todd Blanche is set to return to Capitol Hill today after the Trump administration signaled it was pausing contentious plans to move forward with a nearly $1.8 billion fund that could compensate allies of President Donald Trump who believe they have been unjustly investigated and prosecuted. The hearing before the House Appropriations Committee was scheduled for discussion of the Justice Department's budget, but lawmakers will almost certainly focus their questioning on the creation of a fund that has provoked outrage over the mere possibility that pro-Trump rioters who stormed the U.S. Capitol on January 6, 2021, could be eligible for payouts. California's gubernatorial primary comes to a close today as voters choose from the field of candidates looking to replace termed-out Democratic Governor Gavin Newsom. The end of the voting period concludes a chaotic contest without a clear front-runner. It is what is called a jungle primary, which was passed a few years ago to put all the candidates on the primary ballot, and the top two vote-getters would compete in the general election regardless of party. On the Democratic side, the top contenders include Xavier Becerra, a former state attorney general and U.S. health secretary, billionaire climate activist Tom Steyer, former congressional member Katie Porter, and San Jose Mayor Matt Mahan. And the two most prominent Republicans are conservative commentator Steve Hilton and Riverside County Sheriff Chad Bianco. The vote for Los Angeles mayor is also on the ballot today. And first-term mayor Karen Bass may be in trouble as her opponent is Spencer Pratt may unseat the governor depending on how the results fare today. The killings of three men on Hawaii's Big Island were especially heinous, atrocious, or cruel, prosecutors said in court documents that seek a tougher sentence because the victims were older than 60. 36-year-old Jacob Baker is charged with murder in the deaths of two 69-year-old men and a 79-year-old man. Baker was in court where a judge granted a defense request for Baker to undergo a mental fitness examination. A 25-year-old man has been charged with murder after police say he stabbed a woman to death on an Atlanta commuter train in an apparently random attack. John Elijah Matthews was arrested Saturday, moments after he stepped off the MARTA, the Metropolitan Atlanta Rapid Transit Authority train, at the Oakland City Station. First responders tried to resuscitate 66-year-old Margaret Swan, but she died at the scene. Matthews waived a bond hearing Monday, and a defense attorney did not respond to an email requesting comment. Matthews has not yet had a chance to enter a plea. Video from the train depicted an attack on an apparent stranger and that Swan was stabbed up to 20 times. Other people were on the train at the time, but the suspect did not approach any of them. We'll have more national news later this hour and throughout the morning news service here on WDEV, FM and AM. Sports is next. It is 7:24.
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0: 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Let's start with Major League Baseball action. Last night, the Texas Rangers beat the St. Louis Cardinals in St. Louis by a final of 2-1. The Seattle Mariners were 3-2 winners over the New York Mets last night. And in the American League East, the Tigers beat the Rays by a final of 10-9. It is was a partial schedule yesterday, a full schedule tonight. Red Sox and Orioles, 6:45 the pregame, 5:45 pregame, 6:45 first pitch. Connelly early. The rookies 5-2 with the Red Sox so far this season. He'll get the start this evening. Also, Tigers at Rays tonight. Cleveland Guardians are in New York to take on the Yankees. Young star Cam Schlittler will get the start for New York. He's 7-2 on the year. Blue Jays at Braves and Mets at Mariners on the full Major League Baseball schedule tonight. There were some significant trades in the National Football League. The Myles Garrett, the two-time NFL Defensive Player of the Year, has been traded from the Cleveland Browns to the Los Angeles Rams. The Browns get back young defensive end Jared Verse and three draft picks. And Myles Garrett is a defensive superstar, joining a pretty stout L.A. Rams defense. And so that deal has been concluded. The New England Patriots have acquired another pass catcher for quarterback Drake May. A.J. Brown goes from the Philadelphia Eagles to the Patriots. Brown had a couple of moments of visible frustration on the Eagles' sideline during the last season, and they resulted in Brown's time with the team coming to a premature end. The Patriots deal to the Eagles a first-round pick in 2028 and a fifth-round pick in 2027. The Myles Garrett trade has made the L.A. Rams a Super Bowl favorite on the betting books, moving ahead of the Seahawks on that chart. And the New York Giants have signed a trio of veteran wide receivers, Juju Smith-Schuster, Braxton Berrios, and Odell Beckham Jr., who starred for the Giants from 2014 to 2018. Beckham is 33. He did not play in the NFL last season and hasn't caught more than 9 passes since the 2023 campaign. Rick Adelman has died, the longtime NBA coach and Hall of Famer, 7 years as a player, and then as a head coach, led the Portland Trail Blazers to the NBA Finals in 2 separate seasons. The National Hockey League's Championship Series for the Stanley Cup gets underway tonight in Raleigh, North Carolina, where the Hurricanes will take on the Vegas Golden Knights. Hurricanes are a favorite in the series, but the Golden Knights were big underdogs in the Western Conference Finals against the Colorado Avalanche and wound up sweeping them four games in a row. So a lot of people might want to be throwing that notion out of the window, but the Canes certainly looked very good after dropping Game 1 against Montreal. They steamrolled the Canadiens four in a row to advance to the finals. Game 1 tonight, Game 2 Thursday night in Raleigh, North Carolina. The NBA Finals get started tomorrow evening in San Antonio. The San Antonio Spurs taking on the New York Knicks. And we're going to have coverage of those games at the conclusion of Red Sox baseball. We'll pick up ESPN's coverage both Wednesday night and Friday night. We'll pick up what remains of the basketball game after the Sox conclude with their action for the evening. Game 1 for the Spurs and Knicks is tomorrow night starting at 8:30 p.m. In the WNBA last night, a couple of games on the schedule. It was the Dallas Wings beat Seattle 79-56, and Minnesota squashed Phoenix 111-77. On the PGA Tour, they are heading to Dublin, Ohio for the Memorial Tournament at Muirfield Village Golf Club. Scottie Scheffler won that event a year ago. Round 1 Thursday. It'll wrap up on Sunday. And in tennis news, Mira Andreeva, the 19-year-old, advanced into the next round of the French Open event. Arina Sabalenka outdueled Naomi Osaka to reach the French Open quarterfinals. And Marta Kostyuk and Alina Svitolina, a couple of Ukrainian ladies, are in action right now, with Kostyuk taking the first set 6-3, but the 7-seed Svitolina is up 3-love in the second set as that match continues. That's a look at sports here on the stations of Radio Vermont. Is the time, and news is next.
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3: With SRN News, I'm Rich Thomason in Washington. He has spoken with Israel's prime minister as well as senior Hezbollah officials in Lebanon. President Trump says that both sides have agreed to dial back their fighting that threatens U.S.-Iran peace talks. Russia attacked Ukraine with a barrage of missiles and drones overnight, killing at least 11 people, dozens injured, others trapped, that according to Ukrainian officials. The state of Florida is suing OpenAI, alleging it disregarded, even covered up, serious risks to young people posed by its ChatGPT. The L.A. mayor's race and the California governor's contest, among the most closely watched of today's primaries, taking place in half a dozen states. On Wall Street, the Dow futures are down 208 points. NASDAQ futures off 1. S&P futures down 10 points. More details at srnnews.com.
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Checking business news. Global shares mostly rose today after President Trump said Israel and Hezbollah had agreed to dial back fighting. France's CAC 40 up nearly 1%, the DAX in Germany up 1.1%, and the FTSE in London up 0.3%. In Asia, Japan's Nikkei index down 0.3%, South Korea's KOSPI up 0.2%, the Hang Seng in Hong Kong was up 2.5%, and the Shanghai Composite rose 0.4%. On the American futures markets right now, the NASDAQ down 0.1%, the S&P 0.2%, and the Dow futures are down about 0.4%. On the commodities market, crude oil is down more than a dollar at $91.09 a barrel. Gold up $51 at $4,557 an ounce. And silver's up $1.38 at $76.63. And on the crypto market, Bitcoin is down sharply, 4.2% drop, minus more than 3,000. Bitcoin is trading at 69,323. Also in business news, Tesla is reclaiming the number one position in the global battery electric vehicle race. Global electric vehicle sales rose 5% year over year in the quarter. And BEVs, battery electric vehicles, accounted for about two-thirds of all electric vehicle sales globally. Tesla captured about 13% of the global BEV market in the first quarter, up from 10% in the fourth quarter of 2025. Short seller Andrew Left has been found guilty of fraud. Left gained a large online following with some commentary about major U.S. companies, as well as smaller stocks popular with retail traders. He was convicted after a three-week trial in Los Angeles. Even before his conviction, his 2024 indictment spooked the industry and led some short sellers to beef up legal disclaimers. The 55-year-old faces more than two decades behind bars at a sentencing hearing in August. A criminal defendant's frequently get less time than the max, and Left will remain free until then. Left's case was closely watched by short sellers worried that they could come under fire as well. Left's indictment followed a wide-ranging U.S. probe of how participants in the lightly regulated short-selling industry trade. Firms typically build up bets that a particular company's shares will fall, then issue research reports detailing their positions to the broader market. And shares of Marvell Technology surged after NVIDIA CEO Jensen Huang called it the next trillion-dollar company. Huang and Marvell CEO Matt Murphy were speaking at the Computex Week in Taipei today. Marvell's market capitalization, it was just short of $192 billion, and they'll have a ways to go to get to that trillion mark that Huang touted. Earlier this year, NVIDIA invested $2 billion in Marvell as part of its efforts to make it easier for customers to use the custom artificial intelligence chips that the smaller company designs with NVIDIA's networking gear and central processors. More business news in the next hour here on WDEV. Right now at 7:37, we continue with more local and regional news. Plans to build a new middle and high school in Woodstock are advancing after voter approval earlier this year. The $112 million project received legislative support to be decoupled from per-pupil spending, allowing it to proceed. School Board Chair Kerry Bristow declared, "We are moving forward." Before construction begins, the project depends on securing 25% of the total money from federal and state sources, as well as community fundraising, which has raised more than $5 million. School officials aim to work with the state for even more money, as the next step involves receiving approval from the Agency of Education. The supervisory union plans to update the locals at an upcoming school board meeting.
In Burlington, the city council is discussing whether or not to extend a temporary tax increase on restaurant meals, initially raised from 2% to 2.5% in August of 2024. The increase is set to expire at the end of June. Progressive Mayor Emma Mulvaney Stanak supports maintaining the higher rate to aid budget deficits, while City Council President Ben Traverse wants the tax to revert to 2%, citing potential harm to businesses. Progressive Councillor Gene Bergman tells WCAX News he thinks the increased rate is a fair way to generate necessary revenue. Should the council opt not to extend the tax, the city would not receive about $870,000 that the mayor believes is integral to her budget plans. The council is also considering a charter change to adjust property tax burdens based on property values. The Vermont Veterans Memorial Cemetery in East Randolph hosted a burial for Private Edward James Irwin, a World War I veteran who died in 1981. Irwin's ashes were finally laid to rest after funeral director Walter Ducharme spent over a year navigating government paperwork to confirm his identity. Ducharme found Irwin's remains in the basement of a funeral home he acquired, where they had remained unclaimed. Due to a lack of known family or friends, the burial service was attended by community members that included the Combat Veterans Motorcycle Association, who gathered to honor Irwin's service. Vermont lawmakers concluded a contentious six-month legislative session, choosing compromise over the governor's initial plan for mandatory school mergers. Governor Phil Scott had advocated for significant reform in the education system, but faced resistance over proposals aimed at forcing consolidation of small schools. The legislature advanced a plan allowing districts to voluntarily merge and share services to reduce costs. Scott's remarks included a quote, "I didn't get everything I wanted, and neither did you. That's the way compromise works." The state plans to use alternative revenue sources to address school funding, with property tax burdens still expected to increase by about 4% next year. U.S. Transportation Secretary Sean Duffy visited South Burlington Monday and took a flight on one of Beta Technologies' electric planes. The visit follows the Federal Aviation Administration's selection of Beta as one of eight companies to test advanced air mobility vehicles. The projects aim to explore uses in urban air taxi services, regional transportation, cargo logistics, emergency medical responses, and autonomous flight. Duffy said Beta Technologies is one of the many great American companies making sure the United States leads the way, and Beta's also developing a nationwide electric aircraft charging network. And Katerina Lisias has announced her candidacy for the Vermont House of Representatives following the decision of Representative Tom Stevens to step down from his position in the Washington-Chittenden district. The announcement came Monday, and Lisias outlined her plans to represent the interests of her district. Lisias is a Democrat, most recently the recreation director for the town of Waterbury. She's also been the senior advisor to the commissioner at the Vermont Department for Children and Families and spent nearly a decade working for U.S. Senator Bernie Sanders in his Burlington office. The general election is in November. 7:42 on the Morning News Service as we go from local news to the international scene.

0: And we begin in Israel, where drone strikes on southern Lebanon have killed 8 people, including a father and his 2 children. Hezbollah also continued launching dozens of projectiles and drones toward Israeli soldiers in southern Israel and civilians in northern Israel. Israel threatened Monday to strike the southern suburbs of Beirut, causing panic in the Lebanese capital as thousands fled to safer areas, and Hezbollah fired rockets at northern Israel. Israeli forces recently made their deepest incursion into Lebanon in 26 years. Year-on-year inflation in Iran has reached a level unseen since World War II, underlining the economic difficulty that average Iranians face as the Islamic Republic worries about the war with Israel and the United States restarting. A report by Iran's central bank represents the first official acknowledgement of what Iranians shopping, paying for a taxi, or visiting a medical clinic already know. The rial currency is battered by the war, and uncertainty around it is resuming. Iran's central bank said the consumer price index was at 77.2% in May compared to the year before, and the rate is 8.5% higher than in April. Inflation in daily and general needs rose 113.8% from the year ago. Iran only saw worse inflation in 1942 during World War II, sparked by the British and Soviets invading the country, taking over its railway, and disrupting food supplies. The lack of food, worsened by a poor harvest, sparked hyperinflation and a famine. Hunger and a typhus outbreak killed many. The European Union has advanced a vast overhaul of its migration policy, aiming to ramp up deportations and sign deals to build detention centers abroad in what rights groups are comparing to the Trump administration's policies toward illegal immigration in the United States. Nicholas Yiannidis, the deputy migration minister for Cyprus, he holds the rotating presidency of the 27-nation European Union. He says the new regulation will speed up the return process and increase returns of persons who have no legal right to stay in the EU. The deal was struck between the European Commission, the European Council, and the European Parliament on Monday evening. Dutch lawmaker Malik Asmani said Europe cannot afford another period of standstill. And he said there's urgent need for an effective return policy with higher return rates, saying that only 20% of rejected asylum seekers return to their country of origin, with the majority staying put in the EU. 7:45 on this Tuesday morning here on WDEV. Here's your forecast from Mount Washington Observatory.
1: This is meteorologist Ryan Knapp with an exclusive report for the stations of Radio Vermont. While looking at the weather map this morning, low pressure over eastern Canada will sag southward on Tuesday as high pressure builds from the west. Clear and calm conditions overnight have resulted in patchy fog, which could slow a few morning commutes. As the fog mixes out, high and mid-level clouds will sweep southward across the state, providing mostly sunny to partly sunny skies. After a calm start, winds will shift to the north at 5 to 10 miles per hour. Highs are ranged lower to mid-70s in the Champlain Valley and Upper Valley, with upper 60s to lower 70s for the Northeast Kingdom. Overnight skies will trend towards clearing and winds will become light and variable as high pressure builds from the west. Lows will drop to the upper 40s to lower 50s in the Champlain Valley, with mid to upper 40s in the Northeast Kingdom. And if heading to the summits of the Green Mountains, expect partly sunny skies Tuesday with highs in the lower 60s and winds up to 25 miles per hour, and lows in the mid 40s with calming winds. For Radio Vermont, this is meteorologist Ryan Knapp reporting from the Mount Washington Observatory.
0: Coming up to 7:47 on this Tuesday morning as we continue on WDEV, Richard Petoniak joins us from Waitsfield Champlain Valley Telecom. 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Good morning, Richard.
2: Good morning, Lee. How are you today?
0: Doing great. I also want to point out that Waitsfield Champlain Valley Telecom has a Facebook page, and right at the top of their feed today is the latest Business Connections magazine, which is just one click away.
2: Yeah, you know, we try to communicate with our customers in every way possible, and this newsletter is just another example of that. This month we're highlighting the Warren Store, which is a business that does business with us, but the Warren Store, an institution in the Mad River Valley, definitely something worth checking out. Even if you're out for a Sunday drive or something like that, swing by and check out the Warren Store. It's a real treat. Lots of different options and cool stuff available there. Fantastic deli. You definitely want to check the Warren Store out for sure. But, you know, what we do with that newsletter is we talk about the different products and services that we offer. There's a Tech Talk column that has my name on it. You'll see information there this month about social engineering and different scams and ways to protect yourself. But we also want to highlight things going on in the community and other businesses that do business with us, like the Warren Store.
0: Now, I'm opening up the Business Connections link right now and leafing through it. I still use the word leafing, even though I'm not, you know, you click. You know what I like is when you click, it actually looks like there's a page turning onto your Business Connections magazine. That's a nice feature. I really do enjoy that. And there's one thing where you talk about helping to keep people connected during power outages and how to handle situations regarding thunderstorms, and 'tis the season.
2: It sure is. We're coming into that season where we're going to start to see more and more storms, and you want to protect your investment, you want to protect your equipment, you want to protect your data. You know, think about if everything on your computer was suddenly just gone, how would you recover from that? And some people, it's not that big of a deal. And other people, it's a really big deal. I mean, I'm not just talking about, you know, important business like financial stuff, you know, that you might use online, but also maybe your photographs, maybe your videos, maybe music or something like that, you know, that is very difficult to replace. Make sure that you do backups. Make sure that you have some sort of protection against power surges and brownouts and also lightning strikes. You know, the reality is, though, Lee, if Mother Nature wants to take out your equipment with a lightning strike, she might just do it. But, you know, if there's a nearby strike that you might be able to protect your equipment from, definitely a good idea to have that protection.
0: All right. Well, check out the Business Connections magazine. You can find it on the Green Mountain Access website or on their the Facebook page for Waitsfield Champlain Valley Telecom. 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And Richard's got that story on scams with your bright smiling face right there on the page.
2: Yeah, you know, it's the only picture I liked, I think. 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
2: Absolutely. 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How do I use this better? And that's what our team is definitely trained and specialized to do.
0: 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Richard, appreciate the time this morning. Thanks for giving us some.
2: Thanks so much, Lee. Have a great week and take care.
0: 7:51 on this Tuesday morning here on locally owned and operated WDEV FM and AM. Taking a look at traffic on this Tuesday morning. Let me just take a quick look at the inbox, see if there's anything in there. Pretty quiet. And on the traffic tracker right now, there's a bit of activity and some density around the Chittenden County area. There is an accident reported 4 minutes ago, I-89 southbound near the Winooski exit. near the intersection of Route 15. That is along I-89 southbound. Traffic is slowed to about 30 miles per hour from the approach from the north. So as you're heading into Chittenden County from northern regions this morning, you can expect a slowdown shortly after you move past exit 16. There is some construction-related traffic in that exit 16 area, but it is not affecting the interstate travel. But a few miles after that intersection, you will notice the slower traffic that continues toward the South Burlington exit. So southbound, a slow go right now. Not excruciating, but a bit slower as you move through. Also near the 189 interchange, southbound traffic on I-89. Got to be aware of a hazard reported on the road there. And there is some construction-related traffic issues from the Five Corners and Essex Junction along Route 2A South to Industrial Avenue. That's been a daily sort of deal through their repairs they're making there. Also, Route 100 approaching Stowe Village, a little busy right now with some construction going on in that area. And 89 proceeds through central Vermont all the way into White River Junction with no other major problems. All other roads appear to be without incident at this time. You can call 244-1777 if you have some relevant information to pass along. 753.
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4: My name is Jody Bray, and I'm a medical coder at Copley Hospital. What I enjoy most about working here is that Copley truly cares about the community we serve and its staff. We're a close-knit hospital, and that shows in how people support and look out for one another every day. Even with a long commute, Copley's worth it to me because of the culture and the people. 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That's why I choose to work at Copley Hospital.

0: 7:54 National News as we continue on WDEV. In Florida, a man who confessed to killing his girlfriend's infant daughter and throwing her body in a pond 3 decades ago is set to be executed tonight. Andrew Richard Lucart is 53. He's scheduled to receive a three-drug injection starting at 6 p.m. at the Florida State Prison near Stark. He was sentenced to death after being convicted of first-degree murder and aggravated child abuse in 1997 for the death a year earlier of 5-month-old Gabrielle Henshaw. It would be Florida's 8th execution so far this year, following 19 executions in 2025. A mental fitness exam has been ordered for the man charged with murder in the deaths of 3 men in Hawaii. 36-year-old Jacob Baker was in court Monday, where a judge granted a defense request for Baker to undergo a mental fitness examination. Baker's accused of killing 2 69-year-old men and a 79-year-old man in a community on the Big Island of Hawaii. If convicted and a jury agrees that Baker knew the victims were older men or that the killings were especially heinous, he would face a maximum sentence of life in prison without possibility for parole, without the enhancement of killing vulnerable older citizens. Parole would be possible. And that meteor that struck near the New England, New Hampshire, Massachusetts border over the weekend. And we've got more information about that. NASA says that fireball was as heavy as an elephant and 5 feet wide and traveling at 42,000 miles per hour when it entered Earth's atmosphere. It broke up miles above New England Saturday, and they say the energy released is estimated at about 230 tons of TNT, accounting for the audible booms. The meteor was made up of natural material, not a satellite or space debris. It traveled through the atmosphere for about 26 miles and fell into Cape Cod Bay along southeastern Massachusetts. NASA says meteors are very common, but typically don't have as big of an audience that this one had. It is 7:56. Local news to take us to the top of the hour. In Barrie, 33-year-old Michael McElroy pleaded not guilty to felony burglary and aggravated vehicle operation without consent. McElroy is accused of breaking into 2 gas stations early on a Friday morning. His attorney argued against a habitual offender enhancement proposed by prosecutors, which would have significantly increased the potential sentence. Police responded to reports of the burglaries and identified McElroy through surveillance footage. After a car crash linked to a stolen truck used during the alleged burglaries, McElroy and 39-year-old Samantha Jarvis were found. Jarvis also faces charges related to the incidents. Both were released under various conditions pending their next court appearances. Residents of Middlebury had a shutdown of water yesterday due to scheduled water main repairs. A similar shutdown is scheduled to begin tomorrow morning at 5:30. Dozens of homes will be affected, particularly on Chipman Heights, Colonial Drive, Forest Lane, Locust Lane, Springside Road, and parts of High Street, Seminary Street Extension, and Washington Street Extension. Burlington Electric announced new power purchase agreements with a subsidiary of New England Reliable Hydropower Holdings and Relevate Power for hydropower from New England projects. Burlington Electric signed 2 PPAs, power purchase agreements, one for a short-term hydropower through the end of this year, providing 100% of the energy output and the associated renewable energy credits from the Skelton Hydro Facility on the Saco River in Maine. And the other deal is a 5-year agreement starting next year for 50% of the output from Skelton Hydro and the associated renewable energy credits. The output will be about 50,000 megawatt hours annually. The 5-year agreement was considered and approved by the Burlington Electric Commission at its meeting May 13th. And average gas prices in Vermont are down about 6 cents from last week at average of $4.46 a gallon. Lowest price in the state yesterday, $4.06, and the highest was $4.69. The national average price of gas fell nearly 20 cents a gallon in the last week. The national average price of diesel fell 15 cents compared to a week ago and stands at $5.44 a gallon. Your Radio Vermont forecast is calling for a lot of sunshine over the next several days. Mostly sunny today, high 72. Tonight, partly cloudy, low 48. Tomorrow, sunshine, high around 80. And Thursday, mostly sunny with a forecast high of 86 degrees. Right now, sunshine and 52 outside the Radio Vermont studios. Lee Cattell with you on the morning news service as we come up on 8 o'clock.
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2: Breaking news this hour from Town Hall, Armitage Thomason. This is primary day in a half dozen states, and that includes in California, where there's the governor's race and the closely watched L.A. mayor's contest. Other states with primaries today, Iowa and Montana, New Mexico, New Jersey, and South Dakota. Six people killed, a mass shooting in Muscatine, Iowa.
3: The adult male suspect had left the residence prior to law enforcement's arrival, but was quickly identified as Ryan Willis McFarland, 52 years Muscatine, Iowa. Officers located McFarland on the riverfront trail near the pedestrian bridge. While talking to Ryan Willis McFarland, he took his own life.
2: Muscatine Police Chief Anthony Key says it's believed all of the victims were related to McFarland. A horrific interstate crash, Northern Virginia, allegedly caused by a non-English-speaking bus driver, naturalized U.S. citizen from China.
4: The bus driver accused of causing a chain reaction crash on Interstate 95 in Virginia on May 29th that killed five people has been charged with five counts of involuntary manslaughter and one count of reckless driving. Court records show Jing Sheng Dong of Staten Island, New York, paid a fine after being convicted of speeding in Virginia in 2024, going 73 miles per hour in a 55 zone. He was also cited in Annapolis, Maryland, driving a motor coach 72 miles per hour in a 50 zone. Authorities say Dong was driving the bus from New York to North Carolina when he struck a line of vehicles that slowed down in a work zone. A family of four from Greenfield, Massachusetts, on their way to a wedding were killed, as was a 25-year-old woman from Worcester. I'm Jennifer King.
2: President Trump suggests a U.S.-Iran deal could be just around the corner, perhaps in a week or so. The Dow futures down 196 points. NASDAQ futures off 26. More on these stories at townhall.com.
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2: European Union lawmakers agreed to take steps aimed at combating massive illegal immigration.
6: The EU's moved forward with a vast overhaul of its migration strategy, aiming to ramp up deportations in what rights groups compare to the Trump administration's aggressive immigration policies. The provisional agreement, which will now go to lawmakers and heads of state for approval, comes as critics argue the new regulation could harm human rights. EU member states will be able to set up bilateral deals with countries outside the bloc to build deportation centres. Some nations are already in talks with third countries, mostly in Africa, to host what's called return hubs on the model of Italy's detention deal with Albania. I'm Charles Dillesma.
2: Archaeologists are digging beneath Notre Dame Cathedral, exploring as far back as Roman Paris. From some 2,000 years ago, so far, hundreds of objects uncovered, including a 4th century coin and a medieval jug. News and analysis at townhall.com. AI is aiding a musician who suffers Parkinson's.
7: Artificial intelligence is helping a London-based singer-songwriter continue writing and recording music after Parkinson's disease largely took away his ability to play guitar. Samuel Smith relied on AI-powered song generators to create the demos for one track on his new album, The Art of Letting Go. He says the apps allowed him to convey his vision to the session musicians who recorded the song after his guitar skills deteriorated. The technology has divided the music industry and produced copyright infringement lawsuits. Keith Peters reporting.
2: Five American cruise ship passengers exposed to hantavirus are leaving a Nebraska quarantine facility. U.S. health officials say they'll complete monitoring at home after they remain symptom-free. They arrived in Nebraska several weeks ago following a deadly hantavirus outbreak during a South Atlantic cruise. Townhall.com.
0: Sunny day on the way today with a high in the upper 70s. Right now, 53 degrees in Waterbury. Red Sox resume tonight with a start of a three-game series against the Orioles at Fenway Park. Our pregame starting at 5:45. And coming up this week during the morning news service, we will give away a pair of tickets for an upcoming Red Sox game. Stay tuned for your chance to call in and win. Good morning, 8:05 on this Tuesday, June 2nd. I'm Lee Cattell with the 8 o'clock roundup brought to you by the 802 family of cars and by Stowe Insurance. Six Vermont school districts are having a difficult time getting approval for their budgets from area residents. School districts generally have until the end of June, the end of the fiscal year, to get a budget approved. Voters mostly supported their local school districts this year at town meeting. 18 districts have passed their budgets on second or third tries. The Echo Valley Community School District in the towns of Orange and Washington and the Allberg School Board will both make a third attempt to pass their school budgets in early June. The Oxbow Unified Union School District, covering Newberry and Bradford, is presenting its budget for a second time June 16th. The Kingdom East Unified School District voters in Burke, Concord, Lunenburg, Linden, Newark, Sheffield, Sutton, and Wheelock will be asked to approve its proposed 2027 budget for a third time on June 11th. Voters there rejected the initial $53.4 million budget, which was a nearly 6% increase, on a vote of 632 in favor and 730 opposed. The Barry Unified Union School District, which manages the spending for Spalding High School and elementary schools in Barry City and Barry Town, is yet to pass a budget. 2 years ago, Barry Unified was the last district in the state to get its budget approved, and it took four votes. This year, the board has pushed a third vote to September 15th. School Board Chair Garrett Grant tells Vermont Public the district is bringing a new superintendent on board July 1st, and it needs time to work up a new budget proposal. Grant says Barry Unified wants to hold informational meetings and take its time before presenting a new budget to voters. Vermont U.S. Senator Peter Welch and a group of Democratic senators have called for an investigation into President Trump's $1.8 billion anti-weaponization fund created as part of a settlement with the IRS. In a letter submitted last week, they allege the fund is a platform for waste, fraud, and abuse and requires independent examination. Senate Majority Leader Chuck Schumer said Democrats will work together to prevent any funds from being dispensed, urging Republicans to take a formal vote on the matter. The request comes amid Republican concerns that the fund complicates other legislative priorities, including a Homeland Security spending bill. This past weekend, the first ever service carnival was held in Winooski alongside the local farmers market. The event featured several nonprofits that focused on food access, mental health, youth programs, and environmental initiatives. Organizers aimed to connect residents with resources and highlight volunteer opportunities. Organizer Drew Perry said the goal was to recognize community partners and inform residents about available services. Plans are in place to expand the Service Carnival to more communities across the state. The Burlington City Council discussed the next steps for the Colchester Avenue intersection project, which is aimed at improving safety near the Winooski Bridge. The project has been in development for several years in collaboration with the Vermont Department of Transportation after multiple traffic incidents in that area. The city has completed a scoping study to explore options like expanding the sidewalks and relocating the bus stops, and more extensive changes like creating a four-way intersection or a roundabout. Burlington has also purchased several properties to facilitate the project's expansion. Former Rutland Area Superintendent Kristen Hubert and her husband John Henry Hubert have both pleaded not guilty to felony charges related to supplying alcohol to a minor with death resulting. The charges stem from an incident in November of 2024 where 17-year-old Macy Pierjak, a friend of their daughter, consumed alcohol at their home before crashing her vehicle, resulting in her death. Pierjak's blood alcohol concentration was recorded at more than twice the legal limit at 0.179. A Rutland grand jury indicted the couple that could face up to 5 years in prison if convicted. Their next court date is in August. We'll check traffic next. It is 8:10.
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0: Out on the highways this morning, they're working on a crash scene on I-89 southbound as you approach the Winooski exit. In that area, there is an accident reported and there is a disabled car. And police on scene, you're asked to slow down and move over in that area. That may also be affecting some traffic along Route 15 in the St. Michael's College area and along East Allen Street. But I-89's slowed traffic to about 30 miles per hour begins in the Colchester area prior to exit 16. So southbound coming in from Franklin County and points north. May find the traffic a little bit slow going in that area at this time. Also, some construction-related traffic slowdowns along Route 2A from the Winooski River up to the Industrial Avenue intersection. 89 pretty good through Central Vermont area and all the way down through, although southbound in the Randolph area. It's a little slower around Randolph, past the exit with Randolph. There are a couple of police on scene there. I think there's some construction going on there that might be slowing things down a bit. Other than that, all roads appear to be moving along, flowing freely at this time. You can call 244-1777 if you have some relevant information to share. Plans to construct a new middle and high school in Woodstock are proceeding after voter approval earlier this year. The $112 million project got some legislative support so that it would be decoupled from per-pupil spending, allowing it to proceed. School board chair Kerry Bristow declared, "We are moving forward. Before construction begins, the project depends

0: extend a temporary tax increase on restaurant meals, initially raised from 2% to 2.5% in August of 2024. The increase is set to expire at the end of June. Burlington Progressive Mayor Emma Mulvaney Stanak supports maintaining the higher rate to aid budget deficits, but City Council President Ben Traverse wants the tax to revert to 2%, citing potential harm to businesses. Progressive Councilor Gene Bergman tells WCAX News he thinks the increase is a fair way to generate the necessary revenue. Should the council choose not to extend the tax, the city would not receive about $870,000 that the mayor believes is integral to her budget plans. The council is also considering a charter change to adjust property tax burdens based on property values. We'll get your forecast in next year on WDEV, then more local news. It is 8:14.
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2: This is meteorologist Ryan Knapp of an exclusive report for the stations of Radio Vermont. While looking at the weather map this morning, low pressure over eastern Canada will sag southward on Tuesday as high pressure builds from the west. Clear and calm conditions overnight have resulted in patchy fog, which could slow a few morning commutes. As the fog mixes out, high and mid-level clouds will sweep southward across the state, providing mostly sunny to partly sunny skies. After a calm start, winds will shift to the north at 5 to 10 miles per hour. Highs are ranged lower to mid-70s in the Champlain Valley and Upper Valley, with upper 60s to lower 70s for the Northeast Kingdom. Overnight skies will trend towards clearing and winds will become light and variable as high pressure builds from the west. Lows will drop to the upper 40s to lower 50s in the Champlain Valley, with mid to upper 40s in the Northeast Kingdom. And if heading to the summits of the Green Mountains, expect partly sunny skies Tuesday with highs in the lower 60s and winds up to 25 miles per hour, and lows in the mid 40s with calming winds. For Radio Vermont, this is meteorologist Ryan Knapp reporting from the Mount Washington Observatory.
0: Outside the Radio Vermont studios, sunny skies and 53 degrees. We continue with more local news on WDEV. The Vermont Veterans Memorial Cemetery in East Randolph hosted a burial Monday for Private Edward James Irwin, a World War I veteran who died in 1981. Irwin's ashes were finally laid to rest after funeral director Walter Ducharme spent over a year navigating government paperwork to confirm his identity. Ducharme found Irwin's remains in the basement of a funeral home he acquired, where they had remained unclaimed. Due to a lack of known family or friends, the burial service was attended by community members, including the Combat Veterans Motorcycle Association, who gathered to honor Irwin's service. Vermont lawmakers concluded a contentious six-month legislative session, choosing compromise over the governor's initial plan for mandatory school mergers. Governor Phil Scott had advocated for significant reform in the education system, but faced resistance over proposals aimed at consolidating small schools. The legislature advanced a plan allowing districts to voluntarily merge and share services to reduce costs. Scott's remarks included this quote, "I didn't get everything I wanted, and neither did you. That's the way compromise works." The state plans to use alternative revenue sources to address school funding, with property tax burdens expected to increase by about 4% next year. U.S. Transportation Secretary Sean Duffy visited South Burlington Monday, where he took a flight on one of Beta Technologies' electric planes. The visit follows the Federal Aviation Administration's selection of Beta Technologies as one of eight companies to test advanced air mobility vehicles. The projects aim to explore uses in urban air taxi services, regional transportation, cargo logistics, emergency medical responses, and autonomous flight. Duffy highlighted the potential of the technologies and told WCAX News Beta Technologies is one of many great American companies making sure the United States leads the way. Beta is also developing

0: Developing a nationwide electric aircraft charging network. And Katerina Lisias announced her candidacy for the Vermont House of Representatives for the Chittenden, Washington district following the decision of Representative Tom Stevens to step down from his position. The announcement Monday had Lisias outlining her plans to represent the interests of her district. Lisias is a Democrat who was most recently the recreation director for the town of Waterbury. She's also been the senior advisor to the commissioner at the Vermont Department for Children and Families, and also spent nearly a decade working for U.S. Senator Bernie Sanders in his office in Burlington. The general election is in November. 8:19 on the morning news service here on locally owned WDEV FM and AM.
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0: All right, the big 8 o'clock local roundup on WDEV is brought to you by the 802 family of dealerships off Exit 7, I-89 in Berlin. 802 Toyota, 802 Honda, and 802 Subaru on the Berlin Mall Road, where Desmond joins us right now. Good morning, Desmond.
5: Hey, good morning. How are you doing?
0: Pretty good. Nice day out there today, huh?
5: Oh, my Lord. It is beautiful out here today. Got caught up in a little bit of traffic on the interstate, but other than that, you know, the sun is shining, birds are chirping, you know, start for a good summer right here.
0: Well, that sounds good. Now, we're moving into the month of June, which features the first day of summer coming up in a couple weeks, and I see that, well, as we turn the calendar, everybody wants to know what the new deals are at 802 Subaru.
5: The new deals here, same as always, fantastic. 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
0: I bet a lot of folks like to get a pre-owned Subaru at 802 Subaru because that reputation Subaru has of just lasting and lasting, and they seem to never stop going.
5: Oh, 100%. With just with proper maintenance, that car can go to over 300,000 miles easily. And our pre-owned inventory is robust, you know, between certified pre-owns, which would give you up to 100,000-mile powertrain warranty on the vehicles, and we have our own vehicles that aren't certified, but we still put them through the same rigorous look-over that you will get on a certified Subaru.
0: Now, talk to me a little bit about the new members of the Subaru family down there, the Subaru Uncharted. I see there's a little video featuring the Uncharted on top of your Facebook page this morning.
5: Yes, man. The Uncharted has been received fantastic. That is our new EV, get just about 300 miles in range. It's a little bit bigger than the Crosstrek, a little bit smaller than the Forester or the Solterra. And then we also have the Trail Seeker, which is our biggest EV right now. So it's pretty much like an EV Outback. So you get great size for families when you want to get out and go, but you want to have great mileage. Again, this car, like I said, is almost the size of an Outback, and you get just about 300-mile range on that one as well. So, and of course, all of them have Subaru's all-symmetrical all-wheel drive system. So you can have the confidence of a great vehicle with all-wheel drive, and then you have the efficiency of an EV.
0: Now, with all this sunny weather and moving into the nice summer months, I'm looking at something a little more fun to drive, and I see three cars that are named after initials. We've got the WRX and then the BRZ.
5: Yes, yes. Now, if you want to have a lot of fun, these are definitely the cars. WRX is our rally car here, but, you know, for us normal people, Travis Pastrana gets the beefed up one. But this thing has a 2.4-liter turbo in it, and you can go around corners, get where you're going fast, and again, all-wheel drive. Now, the BRZ, that's a little bit different. That one is real drive, but that's our little roadster. You know, so that thing, again, it's all about the get up and go with that bad boy.
0: That's right. That is a snappy ride there. And they're all available, and plenty of them. Huge selection right now at 802 Subaru. Nearly 250 new cars on the lot and more than 70 on the pre-owned side. So it's still a squeeze to fit them all in on the property there.
5: It 100% is. And now is the best time to come in. You know, like we said, you know, summer is going to be coming up. We have vacations going to start with school ending, graduations. So get in now before all that starts getting into it. You get your car, get your deal. You don't have to worry about car shopping. Then you can focus on the graduations and the vacations.
0: All right, Dan. 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
5: 100%. And, again, like, the deals on them are fantastic.
0: Hey, Desmond, appreciate your time this morning. Thanks for giving me some today, sir.
5: All right. Thank you for having me as always, man.
0: 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In sports, National Football League saw a couple of big trades yesterday. And one of them is changing who the favorite is for the upcoming season to win the Super Bowl. The L.A. Rams became the favorite after they acquired two-time NFL Defensive Player of the Year Myles Garrett from the Cleveland Browns. Oh, the Rams get Garrett, and they deal Jared Verse, a younger defensive lineman, to Cleveland along with three draft picks. Last night, Garrett posted a thank you to the Browns and the city of Cleveland, but Cleveland was not big enough to hold Garrett, and now he is heading to Tinseltown to ply his trade in L.A. And the New England Patriots, a lot of folks said this was going to happen, and it did. A.J. Brown has been traded from the Philadelphia Eagles to the New England Patriots. In last season, he caught 78 passes, 7 touchdowns, more than 1,000 receiving yards, but a somewhat disruptive force on the sidelines, and his time with the team came to a premature end, and his production has diminished a bit over the past two seasons, but he will try to revive. Still some good numbers last year with Philadelphia. Now we'll see what he can do in a Patriot uniform for the upcoming season. Patriots had to shed a first-round pick in 2028 and a fifth-round pick in 2027 to acquire A.J. Brown. The National Hockey League Stanley Cup Finals get underway tonight and Thursday night. First two games will be in Raleigh, North Carolina, where the Hurricanes host the Vegas Golden Knights. The Hurricanes are favored in this series, but that should not deter the Vegas Golden Knights, who are rather sizable underdogs in the series with Colorado, but they swept the Avalanche four in a row to make it to the Stanley Cup Finals for the third time in the last 9 years. The NBA will get the finals started tomorrow night with the San Antonio Spurs hosting the New York Knicks for the first two games Wednesday and Friday evening. We will, on WDEV, pick up those games in progress after the Red Sox conclude their action for these first two games. So stay up late, and if you're up late after the Red Sox are done, we'll have some of that NBA Finals action for you. The Spurs are favorites in the series. And the cost of seats in New York, oh, the demand, it's a hot commodity right now in New York. The get-in price for the series opener in San Antonio was $1,905. But in median price tickets at Madison Square Garden for games 3 and 4 are coming in at between $8,000 and $10,000 for a seat. Let's see. Elsewhere, Major League Baseball, Red Sox at home against the Baltimore Orioles tonight. Pregame at 5:45. First pitch at 6:45. Rookie Connelly Early's 5-2 for the Sox, and he will be the starter for the Red Sox this evening. The Yankees are at home against Cleveland tonight, and the Tampa Bay Rays are at home against Detroit. In tennis at the French Open in Roland Garros, Mira Andreeva is just 19 years old, and she has advanced into the next round with a win her last time out. She is she will be a semifinalist after beating Sorana Cârstea, the 18th seed from Romania. A straight set winner for Andreeva, so she's back into the semifinals once again. And Serena Williams will make her return. She stepped away from tennis and now at 44 will take part in the HSBC Championships, which will be held in England on the grass court, perhaps teasing a possible return to Wimbledon. She's going to participate in a doubles event. Her partner in that event has not yet been announced. And that's sports. Radio Vermont time is 8:31.
6: With SRN News, I'm Rich Thomason in Washington. This is primary day in 6 states, and that includes in California, where there's the governor's race and the closely watched Los Angeles mayor's contest. Other states with primaries, Iowa and Montana, New Mexico, New Jersey, and South Dakota. 6 people have been killed in a mass shooting in Muscatine, Iowa. The police chief says it's believed that all of the victims were related to the suspect, who subsequently took his own life. A horrific interstate crash in Northern Virginia, allegedly it was caused by a non-English-speaking bus driver, a naturalized U.S. citizen from China, facing a series of charges. President Trump is suggesting a U.S.-Iran deal could be just around the corner, perhaps in a week or so. Iran threatened to break off talks because of Israeli attacks on Hezbollah in Lebanon. The Dow futures down 239 points. More details at srnnews.com.
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0: About an hour away from the start of the trading day, markets on Wall Street are down. The Nasdaq less than a tenth. The S&P above a tenth, and the Dow is down about 0.3%. The price of Bitcoin moving down fairly sharply this morning, off 4.2%, minus 3,000 at 69,100. On the commodities market, crude oil down $1.18 at just under $91 a barrel. Gold is up $54 at $4,560 an ounce. And silver's up $1.42 at $76.67 an ounce. Across the world, France's CAC 40 was up 1%. The German DAX up 1.1%. Britain's FTSE added 0.3%. Mixed indexes in Asia, where the benchmark Nikkei index was down 0.3%. South Korea's KOSPI up 0.2%. The Shanghai Composite up 0.4%. And the Hang Seng in Hong Kong was up 2.5%. China's factory activity was flat in May, according to an official survey, raising questions about how much further China can shield itself from the fallout on the ongoing Iran war and pressure on demand. China's been less affected by the global energy shock from the Iran war than many other countries. Analysts say China's ample oil reserves and diversified sources of energy have helped them weather the war nearly unscathed. And Melinda French Gates, a billionaire, philanthropist, and businesswoman, will join the Seattle Kraken as a minority investor pending NHL approval. French Gates is the ex-wife of Microsoft co-founder Bill Gates. She and her $30 billion net worth join an ownership group headlined by majority owner and managing partner Samantha Holloway, as well as investors David Wright and Andy Jassy, and longtime Hollywood producer Jerry Bruckheimer. French Gates has never previously had an ownership stake in a major professional sports franchise. And this week we'll bring a fresh batch of data on the current state of the job market, from April's job openings and layoffs report today to May's payroll and unemployment report, which is coming out on Friday. Bloomberg economists anticipate signs of relative health, estimating a gain of 85,000 jobs last month and an unchanged unemployment rate at 4.3%. That information will come out at 10 o'clock this morning. 836 on WDEV.
8: Almost home. A Major General Greg Knight, former Vermont Adjutant General for the stations of Radio Vermont. You're about to hear the 10th in our series about the Vermont Army National Guard 1st Battalion 172nd Armored deployment to Iraq from June 2005 to June 2006, known as Task Force Sabre. April in Ramadi was the beginning of spring and a continuation of the Anbar Awakening, the time when American and allied Sunni tribal forces began our counter to the Al-Qaeda dominance of Al-Anbar province. The awakening, though promising, was still subject to the insurgent assassinations of local leaders, extortion, terrorism, and shifting loyalties that we had endured over the past 10 months. On many days, it seemed like it was one step forward, two steps back. Despite the promise and real gains made by the Anbar Awakening, the city of Ramadi remained a bastion of the insurgency, rife with extremist ideology and foreign fighters coming in from the poorest borders of Iraq. Al-Qaeda remained a powerful influence. The conflict in Ramadi was as much information operations as it was kinetic combat operations. Constant attacks on convoys, disrupting governance, and terrorizing the population undermined our efforts to stabilize the area and truly establish effective civil governance in Al-Anbar province. Information operations, the short version, is using all information-related capabilities to gain an advantage over an adversary. In this, Al-Qaeda and other affiliated insurgent groups had the edge. We were just learning the importance of influence operations, and our efforts were rudimentary and clumsy compared to those of the insurgents. They understood the culture, spoke the language, and used every attack to highlight the perception we were ineffective at countering them. It was disheartening, to say the least. But we were learning. While our operations focused on the outskirts of the city of Ramadi, not subject to the incredible saturation of roadside bombs and other booby traps, Our units were not immune to them. We had become much better at countering them, but also understood that in the city center of Ramadi, there were areas that were categorized as no-go zones. U.S. and Iraqi forces just didn't go there. I suppose that made us more fortunate, as we were still able to conduct patrols, interdict IED emplacement teams, and detain suspected insurgents. We were expanding dismounted patrols in areas we previously had been unable to penetrate, like Juzira and Zangora, establishing a foothold to counter insurgent actions. That was the only way to maintain operational control of an area, and we didn't have enough personnel to do it on a large scale. We were still pre-surge, with not enough resources to grow this effort. We were also in the last third of our deployment, and any thoughts of home and safety had to be pushed aside to focus on the task at hand. Mission first. The soldiers of Task Force Sabre had to maintain their diligence. Failure to remain watchful meant almost certain injury or death. We had learned that at great cost. Complacency kills. We needed to finish the job by setting the conditions for the follow-on units destined to replace us. They would come with more resources and combat power, part of the surge to defeat a resilient and determined enemy firmly ensconced in the city of Ramadi. While we were almost home, the last 2 months in Ramadi would feel like an eternity. Next month's episode is called Conflagration. This is Major General Greg Knight for the stations of Radio Vermont.
0: At 8:40, Morning News Service, continuing with more local and regional news on WDEV. In Barrie, 33-year-old Michael McElroy pleaded not guilty to felony burglary and aggravated vehicle operation without consent. He's accused of breaking into two gas stations early on a Friday morning. His attorney argued against a habitual offender enhancement proposed by prosecutors, which would have increased the potential sentence. Police responded to reports of the burglaries and identified McElroy through surveillance footage after a car crash linked to a stolen truck used during the alleged burglaries. McElroy and 39-year-old Samantha Jarvis were found. Jarvis also faces charges related to these incidents. Both were released under various conditions pending their next court appearances. Residents of Middlebury are advised to prepare for another planned water shutoff due to scheduled water main repairs. There was a shutdown yesterday, and a similar shutdown is scheduled to begin Wednesday morning at 5:30 a.m. Dozens of homes will be affected, particularly on Chipman Heights, Colonial Drive, Forest Lane, Locust Lane, Springside Road, and parts of High Street, Seminary Street Extension, and Washington Street Extension. Town officials recommend residents sign up for location-based text alerts for updates on the disruptions. A St. Johnsbury man will face charges after a recent assault at a hospital. State police say 43-year-old Scott Machuga committed the assault last week on staff at the Northeastern Vermont Regional Hospital. Police say Machuga was in violation of his court-ordered conditions of release and was cited to appear in Caledonia Criminal Court later this month. From local news to international here on the Morning News Service. Starting in Ukraine, where Russia launched hundreds of drones and dozens of missiles against Kyiv and other Ukrainian cities overnight. At least 18 civilians were killed, more than 100 wounded, according to Ukrainian authorities. Officials say 12 people were killed in Dnipro and 6 in Kyiv. Residents of Kyiv had been on edge for days after Russia warned a massive aerial attack was coming, and they warned foreign diplomats to leave the Ukrainian capital. None appeared to heed the call. President Volodymyr Zelensky appealed for more U.S. and European support, describing the massive overnight attack as an explicit statement by Russia. If Ukraine is not protected from ballistic missiles and other missile strikes, those strikes will continue. Russian President Vladimir Putin has stepped up Moscow's aerial campaign against Ukraine, with Russian forces recently launching a powerful hypersonic Oreshnik ballistic missile for the third time in the 4-year war. Israeli drone strikes on southern Lebanon killed 8 people, including a father and his 2 children. Israel threatened Monday to strike Beirut's southern suburbs, causing panic in the Lebanese capital as thousands fled. Israeli Defense Minister Israel Katz said during a defense conference today that Israel previously refrained from attacking Beirut out of deference for negotiations between the U.S. and Iran, which wants a ceasefire deal in the Iran war to end fighting in Lebanon as well. Prime Minister Benjamin Netanyahu informed Trump in a phone call Monday that Israel will attack Beirut's southern suburbs if Hezbollah continues targeting northern Israel. In Israel, tens of thousands of ultra-Orthodox Israelis demonstrated at blocking roads Monday and trains and setting cars on fire to protest mandatory enlistment in Israel's military. Military service is compulsory for most Jewish men and women in Israel, but the politically powerful ultra-Orthodox parties have won exemptions for their followers to forego military service and instead study in religious seminaries, but those exemptions are under threat. At a time when the military is stretched to its breaking point and many have served multiple tours of reserve duty. The European Union has advanced an overhaul of its migration policy, aiming to ramp up deportations and sign deals to build detention centers abroad. Rights groups are criticizing it, comparing the new regulations to the Trump administration's policies toward illegal immigration in the United States. By greenlighting return hubs outside the 27-nation EU, the regulation represents the European Union's hardest line on migration so far, and has drawn criticism from opponents who warn it will endanger migrants and undermine human rights from Spain to Romania. And a bear has injured 4 people in a residential area of Japan in the latest attack in a part of the country where the animals have increasingly encroached on the human population. Japan's Environment Ministry said a record 13 people were killed in more than 230 attacks by bears last year. Security camera footage in this latest incident came from the Fukushima Steelworks, where footage shows a black bear appearing and chasing an employee near the entrance. As the man in his 20s tries to flee, a bear throws him to the ground. The bear then moves into the compound and injures a second male employee in his 60s. The bear later injured another male employee in his 60s at a separate company, and a woman in her 80s who lives in the neighborhood was also attacked and injured. 8:46 on this Tuesday morning, your forecast from Mount Washington Observatory.
9: This is meteorologist Ryan Knapp with an exclusive report for the stations of Radio Vermont. While looking at the weather map this morning, low pressure over eastern Canada will sag southward on Tuesday as high pressure builds from the west. Clear and calm conditions overnight have resulted in patchy fog, which could slow a few morning commutes. As the fog mixes out, high and mid-level clouds will sweep southward across the state, providing mostly sunny to partly sunny skies. After a calm start, winds will shift to the north at 5 to 10 miles per hour. Highs are ranged lower to mid-70s in the Champlain Valley and Upper Valley, with upper 60s to lower 70s for the Northeast Kingdom. Overnight skies will trend towards clearing and winds will become light and variable as high pressure builds from the west. Lows will drop to the upper 40s to lower 50s in the Champlain Valley, with mid to upper 40s in the Northeast Kingdom. And if heading to the summits of the Green Mountains, expect partly sunny skies Tuesday with highs in the lower 60s and winds up to 25 miles per hour, and lows in the mid 40s with calming winds. For Radio Vermont, this is meteorologist Ryan Knapp reporting from the Mount Washington Observatory.
0: Outside the Radio Vermont studios right now, sunshine and 54 degrees, make it 55 now, and a good time to get out on the road today. Brian Bittner's on the road heading in through southern Vermont. He's on the line with us right now from Bittner Antiques at 2997 Shelburne Road and at BittnerAntiques.com. Nice day for a drive, Brian.
10: Yeah, it really is. We came down to southern Vermont yesterday. We're working on an estate in Dummerston, and we've already been there once. We're spending a couple days there now, just sort of a house full of things, a little time capsule.
0: What sort of, I don't know if you're free to reveal, but what sort of items are you looking at?
10: Sure, yeah, there was a family connection to the Steuben Glassworks in Corning, New York, from about 100 years ago. So there's some really early Steuben glass. They later became known for blown clear glass, similar to Simon Pierce in the mid-20th century. But some of their early pieces are really interesting, really colorful. So some of that, and then there's rugs, there's silver, there's watches and coins, ceramics, all kinds of things.
0: All right. Do you already have a lot of glass items of this type in your collection?
10: I have handled many throughout the years, bought and sold them. This is the first time that I've seen a collection of this scale, so that's pretty exciting. We'll bring the collection to a show in the future, possibly the Miami show that we did this past March, when we go next year. So we're just at the acquiring stage right now. We'll do a lot of research and photographs and then plan to exhibit it.
0: All right, so on the road today, but Wednesday through Friday from 10 to 4, Bittner Antiques on Shelburne Road is open. And on Thursdays, people are invited to bring in their items to sell to you. Has anybody brought in anything interesting in those recent Thursdays?
10: Yeah, you know, every week is pretty busy at Bittner Antiques on Thursday. We had a line, not quite out the door, but a line last Thursday. Sometimes they're pretty busy, but we're seeing a nice selection of the items that we handle. You know, a lot of those, the coins, the jewelry, silver, paintings, all sorts of interesting old collectible items. Thursday's a great day. You can just walk in with your items and expect to get an offer if we're interested. Also, we do make house visits throughout the state, and we're more than happy to answer any questions through email that folks might have as well.
0: All right, and some of those house visits could be initiated through a Thursday visit, but there's other ways to get the ball rolling on that.
10: Yeah, sending us an email with some photographs can be really informative. Maybe it's just a list of items. If sending photos through email isn't your thing. But definitely you can also reach out and just start a conversation that way. We'll try to make things as easy as possible for us to see the items in person, whether that's us coming to you or you scheduling an appointment at our business on Shelburne Road.
0: You can call Bittner Antiques at 802-489-5210. 802-489-5210. You can also send them an email through the website bittnerantiques.com. Well, safe travels, Brian. Thanks for giving us some time this morning, and we'll catch up again soon.
10: Thanks a lot, Lee. It's always a pleasure.
0: The morning news service here on WDEV, and while Brian's in traffic, we'll take a look at the traffic situation right now. And the I-89 southbound incident through Winooski appears to have cleared, although there are still some law enforcement in the area, and there is a disabled car along I-89 southbound, so there's still some activity left over from that crash of a little over an hour ago. But so be careful moving through that zone, but traffic appears to be again flowing freely or close to it. Also, there's a bit of traffic related to the construction project along Exit 16 in Colchester at this time. But north of that, 89 is moving along without incident. And south of that, 189 inbound to Shelburne Road's got a little bit of traffic congestion right now. And Route 2A from Industrial Avenue north to the Winooski River also has some construction issues. Through central Vermont, 89 appears to be moving along fairly well. A reminder that the I-89 southbound resurfacing project continues for I-89 south, south of exit 10 at mile marker 63 to mile marker 52.6. From exit 10 to exit 8 in the southbound lanes, work is to be completed this season. That includes some guardrail updates at exits 8 and 9 off-ramps, so stay alert for the construction project that'll be ongoing in that area. All the way further south, 89 is flowing without incident, and it appears as though all the other major roads in Vermont are without any trouble right now. You can call 244-1777 if you have relevant information to pass along.
11: It's Bob Welch with a look at what's coming up on the WDEV community calendar. On Monday at the Montpelier Senior Activity Center at 5:30 is a free workshop for those of us wanting to get back on our bikes after a long winter. Tips for biking uphill and downhill and when to shift. An optional guided bike ride will follow the hour in the classroom. You must have a bike in good working order and wear a helmet. On Tuesday at 6, Onion River Outdoors on 86 Main Street in Montpelier is hosting a short film about newcomers who disrupt a quiet community. Those newcomers are beavers. On Wednesday morning at 7 is the Mad River Valley Rotary Club meeting. Also on Wednesday at 5:30 at the Morristown Centennial Library, a meeting on findings from a new report on civic health. In Bristol at the Tillerman is the Albany Sound. A rich combo of country, folk, and rock will be performing at 5:30. That's just some of what's happening in the next few days. I'm Bob Welch.
0: All right, at 8:53, Morning News Service will continue with some national news after this.
12: Voices from your local community hospital.
13: My name is Robert. I'm the informatics supervisor at Copley Hospital. I came to Vermont from Florida as a travel nurse and started in the emergency department. I hadn't planned on staying, but from the very beginning, I felt welcomed. At the time, I was working on my master's in clinical informatics. Instead of just filling a role, the leadership team saw an opportunity. They supported me in growing our informatics program in ways that directly strengthened patient care and support our clinical teams. Here, the work you do has a real impact. That's why I chose to work at Copley Hospital.
0: In national news, a lot of eyes will be on California today, where the gubernatorial primary comes to a close. It is a what they refer to as a jungle primary. The Californian state government change the rules so that the two vote-getters who got the most votes, regardless of primary or party, would be in the November election. Now, right now on the Democratic side, top contenders include Xavier Becerra, former state attorney general and U.S. health secretary, and billionaire climate activist Tom Steyer, former Democratic Congress member Katie Porter, and San Jose Mayor Matt Mahan. And the two most prominent Republicans are conservative commentator Steve Hilton and Riverside County Sheriff Chad Bianco. The two with the most votes will be eligible to win the governor's election in November. Also, the battle for Los Angeles mayor is up for grabs today. Karen Bass is looking for a second term in a city that is struggling, and she's still trying to shake off the response to the Palisades fire, which led to the campaign of her opponent, Spencer Pratt, the Republican and former star of the reality television show The Hills, accuses Bass of letting the fires get out of control. He lost his home in that blaze. Democrat Nithya Raman, a former ally of Bass and a progressive city council member, is also campaigning to be the next mayor of L.A. And the bus driver who is accused of being behind the wheel in the chain reaction crash in Virginia, where five people were killed and dozens were injured, has a history of speeding. Jing Sheng Dong of Staten Island, New York, was initially charged with two counts of involuntary manslaughter after the crash Friday morning on Interstate 95. Monday, a grand jury indicted him on three additional charges of involuntary manslaughter and one count of reckless driving. He has previous speeding accusations from Virginia in November of 2024 and Annapolis, Maryland in March of this year. Local news to take us to the top of the hour here on WDEV. It's 8:57. Average gas prices in Vermont are down 6 cents from last week to $4.46 a gallon. Lowest price in the state yesterday was $4.06, and the highest was $4.69. The national average price fell 20 cents a gallon in the last week to $4.26. And the national average price of diesel is down 15 cents compared to a week ago, and that stands at $5.44 per gallon. And six Vermont school districts are having a tough time getting approval for their budgets from area residents. School districts usually have until the end of June, the end of the fiscal year, to get a budget approved. Voters mostly supported their local school districts this year at town meeting. 18 districts passed their budgets on second or third attempts. The Echo Valley Community School District in the towns of Orange and Washington and the Allberg School Board will both make a third attempt to pass their school budgets in early June. The Oxbow Unified Union School District, covering Newbury and Bradford, will present a budget for the second time June 16th. The Kingdom East Unified School District voters in Burke, Concord, Lunenburg, Linden, Newark, Sheffield, Sutton, and Wheelock will be asked to approve its proposed 2027 budget for the third time on June 11th. And the Barrie Unified Union School District, which manages spending for Spalding High School and elementary schools in Barrie City and Barrie Town, is yet to pass a budget. 2 years ago, Barrie Unified was the last district in the state to get its budget approved, and it took four votes. This year, the board has pushed a third vote to September 15th. School Board Chair Garrett Grant says the district is bringing a new superintendent on board in July, and it needs time to work up a new budget proposal. Grant said Barrie Unified wants to hold informational meetings and take its time before presenting a new budget to voters. Coming up on the top of the hour here on WDEV right now, sunshine and 58 degrees outside the Radio Vermont studios. Your forecast calling for a high temperature today of about 72 degrees. Tonight, partly cloudy, low in the upper 40s, and tomorrow, sunshine with a high near 80. Lee Cattell, thank you for joining me on the morning news service as we come up on 9 o'clock.
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6: Breaking news this hour from Town Hall. I'm Rich Thomason. President Trump remains optimistic about prospects for a U.S.-Iran deal. He says it could come quickly, perhaps in a week. Ukrainian civilians have endured another massive assault by Russia. A missile and drone barrage left at least 17 people dead, dozens wounded.
15: Elias Arias, a 47-year-old Kyiv civil engineer, describes the scale of the attack.
16: It was terrible. It's one of the worst I have experienced.
15: While another Kyiv resident, Irania Salikova, tells the AP, we heard several explosions. Several neighbors ran out into the yard with children with bags running to shelters. I don't know how many people, but several were injured in this attack, which happened near our house. Our window was broken and a cobblestone flew into the children's room. I'm Charles Delezma.
6: Florida's new congressional redistricting map will stay. An appeals court has rejected a Democrat lawsuit against the map, upholding a trial court's previous ruling. On social media, Governor Ron DeSantis writes, get ready for November. Turmoil rocks CBS Television signature news magazine.
17: Last week, CBS fired 60 Minutes executive producer Tanya Simon and correspondent Sharon Alfonsi and Cecilia Vega. At a meeting to start the week, a longtime anchor spoke up.
18: I'm Scott Pelley.
17: According to a detailed report on the Status website, Pelley said CBS News head Barry Weiss is murdering the show and accused Simon's replacement as executive producer Nick Bilton of having slender qualifications for the job. The report says Weiss was not at the meeting. Bilton insisted Weiss does love CBS News and 60 Minutes. Pelley countered by saying she was brought in to kill it, and she's doing exactly that. I'm Ed Donahue.
6: Watching Wall Street, the Dow futures down 228 points. NASDAQ futures off 17. More on these stories at townhall.com.
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6: Rescuers in Laos have turned to tech as they try to reach a couple of villagers thought to be trapped in a flooded cave. Their exact whereabouts, a mystery.
15: The Laos Rescue Volunteer for People group has posted on its Facebook page that heavy rain caused massive amounts of water to flow down into the cave area, forcing them to suspend operations. Alpeng Kaj Bong Kawan, head of the Thai group Meta Tam Rescue Kalasin, says the team and I have used a radar scanner and satellite images and many other things as a basis for our navigation of the mountain to look for the cave's air shafts that are vertical ventilation that may provide access to where they are trapped. Rescuers believe the two missing people are trapped deeper inside the cave than the location where the five survivors were originally found on Wednesday. I'm Charles de Ledesma.
6: NVIDIA has taken the wraps off a powerful new chip to bring advanced artificial intelligence to Windows laptops and desktops. News and analysis, townhall.com. A former North Carolina police officer is facing charges after a beating. It was captured on doorbell camera video.
18: Video of 22-year-old Shelby officer Carson Hyder pummeling Sherry Moore last week circulated widely on social media.
20: Let go! I got her!
18: Hyder was responding to a breaking and entering call when the scuffle began. He has since been fired, and the state's Bureau of Investigation says they've opened an investigation. Moore herself faces a charge for alleged breaking and entering, but resisting arrest and assault on a police officer were dropped. Her attorney told the Associated Press she's recovering and receiving treatment for her mental health. I'm Jennifer King.
6: The Department of War has declared its press office off limits to journalists. Last October, many reporters turned in their access badges over newly imposed limits on their movement inside the Pentagon. The New York Times has sued the War Department twice over the issue. More on these stories at townhall.com.
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22: Hey, good morning, everybody. It's Tuesday, so I am your host on the program today, Vermont Viewpoint with Rob Roper. Glad you're able to join us. It's a little wet outside, but really nice and warm. Enjoy it while you can. Lee was telling me that we're going to get a little cold weather next week, so enjoy the 60s while they are here. I've got a good show lined up for you today. In the first hour of the program, I've got Paul Dame, who is the chairman of the Vermont Republican Party, coming on. There's so much going on. I hope we can get to all the subjects I've got scribbled down on my notepad here to talk to him about what's happening in Montpelier that's going to shape the next elections, what's going on with recruitment for candidates running for office. We've seen some candidates come forward on the Democratic side running for governor as well as state Senate, and there are going to be some interesting races that impact what the shape of the legislature is going to be and after November 2026 and November 2027. There's so many policies. What's happening with education reform? What's going on with Act 181, the land use rule that has rural Vermont up in arms? So many topics, and we'd love to hear from you as well as on these topics. And the number to call in is 244-1777. That's 244-1777. And in the second hour of the program, I've got one of those candidates who's been recruited by the Republican Party to run for a state Senate seat, and that is Javon Sears. He's a young man. He's about 25 years old. He's a senior at University of Vermont, and I had the great pleasure of meeting him a couple weeks ago, and just what a really just impressive young man. He's on the debate team at UVM, and just extremely whip smart and up on all the issues. And we're going to have a great conversation with him in the second hour of the program. So you want to stick around for that. But I think we've got Paul Dame on the phone. Has Paul called in yet? Paul, how you doing?
23: Yes.
1: I'm doing great. And yourself, Rob?
22: Oh, very good. Enjoying the warm weather. How about you?
1: Yeah, it's nice. You know, you always have to wait and see whether this is spring or it's the false spring. You know, I don't hold my breath until we get a sprinkling of snow the first week of May, but I'll take what I can get.
22: Taking what you can get, exactly. I'm going to see if I can get outside for an outside run today. It'd be my second of the year in Vermont. I went down to visit my parents in Florida and got a couple in down there, but that doesn't count.
1: Yeah.
22: All right, Paul, as I said in the introduction to the program, there's so many things that we can talk about. I doubt we'll get to all of them, but we're going to give it our best shot. You know, we've got the deadline for candidates registering is coming up next month. And yep. I've seen a lot of activity, actually. You know, particularly this Act 181. I saw that Senator Russ Ingalls put a social media post on this this basically land use law, the tier one, tier two, tier three, without getting too far into the weeds, has got rural Vermont up in arms. And I saw a lot of people on Russ's thing say, hey, if you want to change this, we got to get more Republicans elected to the legislature. Who's going to run? And I saw, not with an official count, but at least a half a dozen people said, count me in. So what are you seeing on that front?
1: Yeah, I think this is an issue that has absolutely exploded in interest, even in the last 3 weeks or so. You know, I think if you go back to the beginning of March, there wasn't a lot of discussion about this, even though the problems related to Act 181 were all sort of baked into the cake 2 years ago during that regrettable supermajority session where Democrats really thumbed their nose at the governor and anybody who had some criticism about the laws that they were passing, trying to pass unilaterally. And, you know, a lot of attention gets put on the Global Warming Solutions Act and the private right of action, the fact that we're encouraging people to sue the state, you know, the budgets, the property taxes. That's been getting a lot of attention as sort of the painful part of that supermajority session. And Act 181 had kind of fallen into the second and third tier category. But now,
22: no pun intended.
1: Yeah, that's right. Now with implementation dates coming up on July 1st, it's sort of, you know, we've kind of dusted off that bill that got passed to say, oh yeah, there was a reason the governor vetoed this and many Republicans opposed it. And we're finding out once again, Democrats were in a rush to pass things that fit with their ideological goals and did not take into consideration the opinion of Vermonters and the ramifications of what they were doing. And we're starting to see that now as implementation gets closer.
22: Were they in a rush, or do you think that this was, you know, they thought this through, this is what they want, and they passed it?
1: Well, because if I'm remembering correctly, I think initially, this is one of the problems I saw when I was a legislator, too. Initially, the bill was supposed to be a pro-housing bill, right? So all the stuff that's happening in Tier 1, the land that is getting categorized as Tier 1, it's actually helpful. It's easier to build in the places where we think building should happen, you know, in town centers where there's, you know, some maybe storefronts that are not as well used, like remodeling and doing big projects in those places. And the idea was, let's bypass Act 250 and make it easier in certain places to create housing and to create business fronts. But what happened during the session is a number of Democrats felt like we were doing too much to make it easy to build. And so they wanted to, quote, balance this bill that was supposed to fix the imbalance in Act 250, and all this stuff with the road rule and Tier 3, to me has made made the prescription worse than the original disease.
22: Yeah, no, I think that is definitely the case, and that's why the governor vetoed it back in 2024, overridden by the supermajority of Democrats in the legislature. She said this was supposed to be a housing bill, and you've turned it into a land use bill. It's supposed to reform Act 250, and it actually makes 250 for the majority of the state much worse. I mean, you point out that, that the Tier 1 stuff is terrific, and I think that that's great that it sort of gets rid of a lot of the 250 bureaucracy and hurdles for building in the compact village centers or whatever they call them. But I saw an analysis of the maps, and that's like 2.5% of the geography of the state gets right. this benefit, and the other, you know, 97.5% of the state

0: the state. Meanwhile, it's really hard to tell at this point what the implications are going to be. And my concern is a delay is better than nothing, right? So if we get that, I think Republicans will be able to say, well, the fact that we don't have a supermajority meant that we're at least pushing this bill past the November election. And we'll be asking voters, look, if you really don't want this to go into play, certainly the road rule and tier three elements, you're going to need more Republicans, not less, because less Republicans is what got this bill in the first place. So I think, you know, if we can get the delay, that'll be a short-term win that is probably as best as we can do while we're still in the minority, but with the idea that there's opportunity for Republicans to pick up more seats and put more pressure on Democrats to repeal Tier 3 and the road rule, while keeping in place the things that I think were helpful from Tier 1. And that's you know, the votes that we've taken in the Senate have already made, it was a very clear party line vote. Republicans wanted to remove Tier 3 and road rule. Democrats wanted to keep it in play. They just recognize maybe that we need they also want to wait till after the election really implement that stuff. And it's to me, it's an echo of the clean heat standard. They're like, well, trust us now, and after the election, we'll make it better.
1: Yeah, well, they're not making it better now. They're not repealing the I mean, they're not admitting the mistake in terms of their actions. They're not repealing any part of Tier 3. They're not even reforming anything. They're just kicking the can down past the last election. And, yeah, you bring up the clean heat standard again. In fact, I just put up a video on Behind the Lines. I'm going to write a story about this. The majority leader in the House, Lori Houghton from Essex Junction, was on the radio the other day saying, oh, yeah, Act 18 is still on the books. Well, why if they get off the books? And the reason is they're waiting till after the election to implement the program. And that's what another bill that I wanted to talk to you about with H-740, which is this fuel dealer registry that they're going to put in place. That has one purpose, to implement either the clean heat standard or, what's worse, is a cap and invest program, which is essentially the clean heat standard, not just for home heating fuels, but also for gasoline and diesel motor fuels. Paul, I've got to take a quick break, and we will pick up that theme when we get back in just a minute. Don't anybody go away.
2: Voices from your local community hospital.
3: My name is Amy O'Connor, and I'm the nurse manager in the recovery room at Copley Hospital. I knew Copley was where I wanted to be from the moment I walked in the door. After many years at a large academic hospital, I wanted to return to a smaller community where personal connections matter. Copley is that place. We follow up with patients personally and make sure everyone feels cared for. I think what inspires me most is the pride that every single person takes in their work. We're not just doing a job. We support each other and make a difference in the community, and that's why I choose to work at Copley Hospital.
1: And we are back on Vermont Viewpoint. This is Rob Roper, my guest on the program today. For the first hour is Paul Dame, the chairman of the Vermont Republican Party. We're asking him some questions about how the legislative session is wrapping up and how that's going to impact the next election cycle, which is fast on its way. Love to hear from you. 244-1777 is the number to call in if you'd like to be on the program. That's 244-1777. So, Paul, just talking about the clean heat standard or the cap and invest program or whatever it is with this H-740 bill that has come through, and it ties into a theme with 181, and that is sort of a attack might be a strong word to use, but there's a lot of policies that really hammer rural Vermonters, and a tax on fossil fuels is one of them. I mean, you're taking away people's property rights with Act 181, and what the treasurer, Mike Pichak, who's a Democrat, did a report last session on what a fuel tax, a carbon tax on fossil heating fuels and motor fuels would do to various demographics throughout the state. And if you're living in one of those compact urban settlements like Montpelier, doesn't affect you very much. But if you live in one of those in a rural part of the Northeast Kingdom, for which is the example he used in his report, they did like three families, one in Burlington, one in East Montpelier or something like that, that's semi

0: rural. And but the rural family that lives in like an old housing stock that needs a pickup truck either for work or because, you know, you live on the dirt roads, it was gonna, it was like over $3,000 hit in extra costs just based on the fuel tax. So that is another one of those programs that is just either intentionally or unintentionally going after rural Vermonters. And, you know, where does it stop?
1: Well, and I think that's a couple things there. First of all, I mean, this is one of the reasons I don't like this term fossil fuels. Like, do we still believe that gasoline comes from dinosaur fossils? I like the term hydrocarbons, right? Because the problem with this bill, right, is it's setting propane and heating oil in a totally different category than natural gas, but they're both hydrocarbons. And why is natural gas getting looked the other way? Well, because that's what people in Burlington need, right? That's what they're using a lot. And the two Democratic leaders both live in Burlington. That is the life that they are used to. And I don't think that they have a genuine appreciation for people who don't live somewhere that you can't catch the bus. Like, there's a fundamental problem, I think, that Democrats have understanding what the rest of Vermont is like outside the Burlington-Montpelier corridor. And this is just one of those implications, along with the land use stuff. The problem there, too, like you said, is they don't recognize all of the downstream effects of that. And it is putting a bigger and bigger burden on people who don't live in Chittenden County, while giving a pass to the same kind of fuel consumption, the same kind of hydrocarbon, right? If the concern is CO2, anything that's got a hydrocarbon is related to that. And by using this sort of made-up term fossil fuels, they get to change the rules to suit their own urban-centric preferences.
0: Okay, I'll buy that. I'll also point out that you can't get the bus in Chittenden County either because they all blew up when the electric batteries caught on fire.
1: That's fair, or at least used to be serviced by the bus route. You know, so.
0: I've talked about this before, and it's sort of getting a little off track. But that electric bus fiasco, I mean, it's not just Chittenden County. I mean, it's most dramatically in Chittenden County and V-Trans because, you know, they caught fire. And and I think four of them were taken off the routes, but they couldn't drive them to begin with because of the cold weather. And I know that Barrie has a similar issue where their electric buses, they couldn't be used in the winter. So we spent millions of dollars on these extra expensive buses that just don't work in Vermont. And that's part of the thinking that we have in the majority in Montpelier right now. It's like they have these great ideals about, oh, we're going to save the planet and we're going to buy these electric buses, but they don't work. And with the Act 181, similar with the tax, they don't think through the implications of this, and we waste a lot of money, and we don't have money to waste.
1: We don't. And there's a lot of money getting spent on flashy things, you know, expenditures that sound really good in a press release. And the things that I think most Vermonters actually want to help protect the unique environment that we have in Vermont are simple things that aren't that sexy, like, you know, basic forestry stuff. I was, you know, at a social gathering over the weekend in a rural part of Vermont with people who never talk politics, but 181 came up, and related to that is some of the things that, you know, the 50 by 50 rule, where we're going to put 50% of the state into permanent conservation, and we're not going to include current use. And the complaints I heard were, you know, we've got this land in conservation, and what happens is it's almost like people want it completely left alone. Like, they want it preserved, not conserved, right? And what happens is there's natural things that happen in the forest that, well, you intentionally leave it alone, the quality of that forestry isn't there. You know, the person I was talking to was a deer hunter, and it's like when we take certain parts of the land and basically say don't do anything there, the brush grows up, it gets too thick, and the deer completely avoid it, which means you're getting put elsewhere. But those kinds of things aren't sexy. But, hey, we bought an electric bus. We're helping the environment. And I think when Vermonters see those two contrasts, like real down-to-earth ways to address what's actually important. The air we breathe, the water we swim in, the forest that we walk through and enjoy are in a different category than electric heat pumps and electric vehicles that basically work for people who are wealthy enough to purchase them.
0: Yeah, I mean, the electric heat pumps is another one of those policies that they put in place. So we're gonna cut down on people's use of hydrocarbons. I'll go for it. Fuels, but and reduce our energy burden. But what, because they don't work in cold months, what we found is that people are using the electric heat pumps as air conditioners in the summer. Which, if you want to cool your house, that's great. But let's look at the real math here, and you are increasing energy usage because now people are using these things in the summertime and for air conditioning, and they're still burning just as many hydrocarbon fuels, the oil and propane and natural gas and kerosene, as they were before. Because they need that fuel to get them through the cold months of winter. So it's backfired in one respect. Mm-hmm. And we're paying for it. You know, we're subsidizing this. We're subsidizing a program that just hasn't worked. And there's so many of these programs where we're spending a lot of money to get the opposite results of what the program is ostensibly supposed to do. We're getting a little bit off track because we're talking about rural Vermont and we're talking about recruitment. And I've got one of your candidates coming on as soon as you're done with here at the top of the hour. At 10 o'clock, we'll have Javon Sears, who's somebody who's stepped forward to run for the Senate. But, rural Vermont, is bearing the brunt of a lot of these policies and people are upset. But Republicans picked up over the last couple of cycles, particularly last cycle, a lot of rural seats. So is there still hanging fruit? I don't know if it's low-hanging fruit, but is there still hanging fruit in some of the races that you think you can pick up in rural Vermont?
1: Yes, I think so. There, we bit off a lot last election. We doubled the size of our Senate almost. We went from 7 to 13, so we picked up 6. So that was huge. Republicans now control every single member Senate district in the state, which again is one of the reasons, and I know you were involved in this process on the last time we redistricted the state. We need to get to a place where we have every Vermonter has the same number of senators and the same number of House members. You know, it's very unfortunate. Washington County is a perfect example. It's a 3-member district, and if you broke, I don't know how you could possibly break that up into 3 single members, where the people who live in Berrytown, in Williamstown, would get a senator that is more in line with them than the people in Waterbury and Montpelier. But that's a fight for another day. I think so. We picked up 6 in the Senate, and we picked up 18 in the House. So there were a lot of places where we won seats, and yet to pick up those 18, there were half a dozen or so seats that we just couldn't find a candidate for in time, or we didn't have the right candidate, or they didn't have the right resources because we were spread so thin. And this time around, I know in a couple of those places, we already have candidates identified, especially in a couple seats where you have longtime incumbents who are retiring. So we're going to have somebody running for that seat that Scott Gamble has in St. Johnsbury. I know Mary Howard in Rutland is retiring. She's the last remaining Democrat in Rutland County. And I know we've got a candidate there. And we're still searching. We just had a meeting yesterday. Bennington County is a place where we think there's a lot of opportunity and that we're going to be reaching out to. And there's a couple seats here or there. I think, in Orange and Caledonia, even Lamoille has some opportunities there. So one
0: county you didn't mention that is very rural is Addison.
1: That's true. Yes. Yeah. Sorry. We do. We've got candidates there too. I'm an Addison County boy, and I know we've got Joe Baker, who ran last time for that Virgin's Ferrisburg seat, is running again. He got in a little bit late.
0: Yeah. And that's another Democrat retirement seat. Matt Byron not running again.
1: Matt Byron. That's right. And I think you're starting to see this, and this is something the party's been very intentional about, is holding Democrats accountable for their voting record before the filing deadline is something we've sent out some text messages. We're working on some mail pieces that are targeted for those people who have been categorically opposed to everything Governor Scott has tried to do. They voted for property tax increases. They voted for the gas tax increases. They voted for land use restrictions. And rather than waiting until November to remind voters that this is the person who's been representing them, we've taken an intentionally different approach and said people need to know that before the filing deadline.
0: Yep.
1: And maybe there's a couple of people, everybody's got different reasons, but if some of these long-term Democrats realize that the people that they represent do not feel represented, maybe they're not going to run this time and we'll give somebody else a shot. So that's still something we're working on for the next 6 weeks until the May 28th filing deadline.
0: Well, that's exciting because I do see a lot of activity on social media, people wanting to step up, and that's right, because we didn't have that. Even when we picked up 18, 19 seats in the House and those six Senate seats, there were not a lot of people who stepped up until they got their property tax bill. And I think that's going to happen again. I think that this year we're going to see that property tax increase. Paul, we're coming up on the bottom of the hour. We've got a hard break coming up at 9:31. So stick with us. We will be back in just a couple of minutes after some news and some commercial messages. We'll finish up our conversation with Paul Dame at 10 o'clock, and then we will have Javon Sears at 10:05. Stick with us. Be right back.
2: Voices from your local community hospital.
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0: Welcome back to Vermont Viewpoint. This is your Tuesday host of the program, Rob Roper, and I'm joined in this first hour by GOP Chairman Paul Dame, and we'd love to get some phone calls from you. 244-1777 is the number to call in. Lee Cattell will take your call, put you on the air. If you've got thoughts about what's happening with Act 181 and the rural land use law that's happening, if you've got thoughts about what's going to happen with your property taxes, if the Democrats get their way and do not buy down the property tax increase, are they going to support Act 73? Is the whole thing going to sort of blow up and not do anything to either fix the quality of our public education system or the financing that we all can't afford? So, Paul, I want to switch gears a little bit because speaking of competitive races, the governor, Phil Scott, looks like he's got three so far Democrats have stepped forward in a primary to take him on in November. One of them is Esther Charleston, who ran against him last time. I think she's announced she's running. I don't know if she's filed anything yet, but there are two new names, Allie Richards and Amanda Janew. And you had a recent article about Allie Richards. She's the one that I know the best of the two new ones. I don't know very much about Amanda Janew. From what I heard an interview with her, she sounds a lot like an AOC, Zoran Mamdani type cast. But Allie Richards from Let's Grow Kids, I'd say a lot of Democrats are holding out high hopes for her. I have some criticisms, but I think you probably do too.
1: Yeah, I think Allie Richards is the perfect candidate for Democrats because her claim to fame is raising taxes on working Vermonters by creating a first-ever payroll tax to create a new program that subsidizes a benefit that a small number of Vermonters get and some Vermonters will never benefit from, which is, increasing the subsidies on child care. And to me, it is the perfect picture of how Democrats solve problems. They raise taxes, create a new program, And rather than addressing the underlying cost, asking why is this so unaffordable? What happened to make this so expensive? They just raise taxes and throw money at the problem. And that's the problem we've had with education for so long. It's why people are in an absolute crisis. I was reading a story earlier that local municipalities are in trouble because they've got some people who can't pay their property tax.
0: Yeah.
1: And when and a lot of people don't realize this, is that for the education portion, the municipality is supposed to collect the tax from the property owner, and then they have to give a certain amount to the state for education. The municipality has to hand over that money whether or not the property taxpayer pays their property tax.
0: Yeah, Montpelier.
1: So that means.
0: Montpelier figured that one out pretty good, didn't they? You're responsible for collecting the tax and doing all the legwork to collect the tax, but you got to pay us regardless.
1: Yeah. And what that means is municipalities have to take money out of their budget to fix the roads or pay their town clerk or keep the police, funded and have all the shifts covered. Like they've got to, everybody is paying the price at the most local level, because education's gotten unaffordable.
0: Yeah, our education system is really just, my friend John McClowry calls it the blob. And the reason why is because it consumes everything in its path and gets bigger and bigger and bigger in doing so. It's affecting our roads because you've got the vehicle purchase and use tax, I think it's a third of the vehicle purchase and use tax, goes to the education fund instead of the transportation fund. That's like $50-something million or $60 million that we now don't have to pave our roads, and we don't have to draw down federal grants to like the tune of like $150 million to pave our roads. Because of the property taxes are so high, the municipalities, as you point out, can't raise municipal property taxes because the education property tax is so high and they can't hit their citizens up. The citizens can't even pay it, as you point out. So this is just eating away at so many. And Governor Scott's plan is to use, I think it's $105 million to buy down the property tax. Well, that's $105 million of general fund money that could go to something else, including tax relief. That would be my choice, that we can't do. So it's just eating away at so many different aspects of government and their ability to do things with money that might be a little bit more efficient down the road. But getting back to Allie Richards, one of the points that you made is, they throw taxes at the problem. The step that you missed, Paul, is that they created the problem in 2015 when they regulated the Democrats in the legislature regulated home care providers. And since then, 2015 to 2023, I think it was, we've lost 60% of our home-based child care providers as a result of those regulations. That's where the crisis stems from. So they create the problem.
1: That's right.
0: And then they raise $100 million a year tax to, in quote, solve the problem. And it hasn't solved the problem. We've lost 60% of our providers. This $100 million has increased the number of providers by like 3.8%. So that's not a fair trade. And as you point go ahead. Sorry.
1: I was going to say, and it gets back to the urban-rural divide, right?
0: Yep.
1: Because what happened is, in those rural places where you don't have a huge population density, so you're not going to have a child care facility that takes 20 or 30 kids ages 3 to 5, right? Because it's a pretty narrow window that, or even if, 1 to 5, there's a small window there where people need child care. And so in those more rural places, it was a lot of informal care. You'd have, some sweet retired lady who maybe in her early 60s, who's doesn't want to be totally done sitting around, and she wants to watch 3 or 4 kids in her home.
0: Yeah,
1: that became basically illegal, and when you remove that opportunity for child care delivery, which has worked for decades, has been no problem, and you make that outright illegal. Not that you you're investigating those people, like looking for problems. You just say, that's not acceptable. Then what you do is you cut all of the rural parents off from the only form of child care they have. And now somebody's got to drive 30, 40 minutes to the local, you know, to a more urban center, right? So somebody's driving maybe to St. Johnsbury instead of staying in Kirby or Concord or wherever.
0: Yep.
1: And you've got to drive your kid there because it's the only place available now. And now it costs more because the regulations that have been put on these child care facilities is much higher. And to me, like, how, you know, the pitch was supposed to be, oh, well, we're increasing the quality child care. How is that being measured?
0: It's not being measured.
1: You know,
0: in fact, you know, back in 2019, after they had 2015, they put these regulations in place. They're trying to push the kids into these center-based child care centers with, you know, a lot of kids that are aligned with the public schools. They're either part of the public school or they're regulated by the public school and have to follow these public school guidelines in order to get the subsidies. And if you look at the kids who matriculate through this program, by the time they get third and fourth grade and they start taking the state and national tests, they're performing worse. It doesn't work. It makes it more expensive. It's made it less accessible for families, and the outcomes for the kids are getting worse. And these center-based cares, I don't know if you've seen this story about Frog and Toad Child Care Center in Essex.
1: No.
0: Oh, this is one of these child care centers that we're subsidizing is shut down because they were abusing the kids. There's a case of a child being thrown into a snowbank and injured by one of the teachers, and that they looked at it, and there were times when the children didn't have enough adults in the room supervising them, so they've shut this facility down. That's what you're subsidizing. That's what this $100 million a year payroll tax that you're paying is going to subsidize. And they put, as you've said, you know, the 60-year-old woman who wants to take care of some kids and make some money. Also, you know, you have a parent who wants to stay home with their kids, but they can't make the finances work. So they've got a kid, their own kid or two kids. They take in, you know, four or five neighborhood kids, so they get to stay home and make the finances work, and it works out great for everybody. This is Allie Richards' legacy. This is $100 billion a year payroll tax to solve a problem that she created with overregulation, driving kids into these situations where the outcomes are worse down the road for the children. And I'm sorry, that's who you're putting up against Phil Scott. Good luck with it. Good luck with it. I can't wait for the speeches.
1: Exactly. And you think about, like, it's not better for the parents because it just means that there have been fewer options and they usually have to drive farther. It's not better for the kids because it means that you're in a larger setting. Instead of being in a small, decentralized, rural setting with three or four other kids, you're now in a classroom with 20 other two-year-olds, you know, or whatever the numbers are. And this is the thing, is they do have a ratio for kids to adults, but they don't have a ratio, like, they don't have a limit on class size. So as long as you put three adults in that room, you can still have a large number of kids, which I think is not helpful for the development of a toddler, but, you know, whatever. Like, who is this good for? The only person it's good for are the people who run larger child care centers, because they can increase the amount they're able to bill. It's just like what has happened with, higher education, right? Rather than addressing the cost, we just throw money at it, and the people that benefit are the institutions. And this is the thing that I think cuts contrary to the core of what Vermonters love about Vermont, is that we love to be locally centered, neighbor centered, and we kind of aren't really sure what we think about institutions. And the Democrats have continually tried to institutionalize so many aspects of Vermont life that maybe it works in Chittenden County, and if you want to do it there voluntarily, go for it. But in rural Vermont, it just becomes difficulty to do, and it creates this huge cost burden that also moves us away from kind of the way of life that I grew up in rural Vermont. When I was young, before I was going to school or in summers, you know, I'd have a local person who lived two or three roads over watch me and my brother and sister and a couple kids from another family. And I turned out okay, so did my siblings. Like, to think that we're pushing kids into these large classroom settings at 1 and 2 years old, I don't think that's the right direction to go. The only people that benefits are the institutional child care service centers.
0: Yeah, it's the blob.
1: Who is a lobbyist for? Like, this is the thing. We're hiring a lobbyist to be governor.
0: Yeah, it's the blob. I mean, the blob, this is a hostile takeover of the child care industry. I mean, it's systematic. It's been going on since 2006 when they decided that they would allow education fund dollars to be spent on pre-K. It's part of a plan. They want to get rid of the mom and pop, and it's mostly mom, small child care centers, put these kids into the public schools to make up for all the other K-12 students that they've been losing. One more point on this, and then we got to take a quick break, Paul, but I was watching the video from Manufacturing Day at the State House, and we've been losing manufacturing jobs. It's down, like, the number of manufacturing jobs we have in the state is down 11%, and a few of the businesses cited specifically this payroll tax as a reason why. And, you know, it's not the only reason by any stretch of the imagination. It's property taxes. It's all the regulations. But this was kind of the straw that broke the camel's back. You know, it's $100 million a year payroll tax that businesses have. And the ironic thing is a lot of businesses were trotted out when they were passing this. They say, oh, we want this tax. We want this tax. And now I don't know if it's they've changed their mind or this is different people coming forward, but now they're saying this tax is really hurting us, and it's putting a hit on good paying jobs in our state. Not a good legacy for Allie Richards, I don't think. I got to take a quick break, Paul. When we come back, I want to talk a little bit about the other candidate who stepped forward against Governor Scott. That's Amanda Janew, and I don't know as much about her, so I'm going to count on you. And phone calls, 244-1777, if you want to be on the program when we come back.
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0: On Vermont Viewpoint. This is Rob Roper. My guest in this segment of the program is Paul Dame, the chairman of the Vermont Republican Party. We are talking about everything that's going on under the Golden Dome, what's happening out in rural Vermont, the policies that are affecting you in your daily life, and how is that going to affect the election? 244-1777 is the number to call in if you want to get a question or a comment in for Paul before he has to take off, and then we'll bring in Javon Sears, who is a candidate for Chittenden County Senate after the top of the hour break, so you want to stick around for that. Paul, wanted to talk about Amanda Janew, but before we do that, we've got Joyce on the line from North Hyde Park. How you doing, Joyce?
6: I'm fine, and you?
0: Very well. What's on your mind?
6: Well, I just wanted to talk about, we're talking about the schools and what a big blob it is. My grandson, who just turned 16 a couple of days ago, but since last year, he was a freshman at Lamoille Union, and he went to school maybe an hour and a half through the year, school year, because of he has some anxiety issues. He was having depression, and they didn't want to force him. Well, this year, he's been to school one day.
0: Oh, my gosh.
6: One day this year, he went the first day, and that was it. And nothing, the school has not, as far as I know, reached out to, they've just let him go. As a grandparent, I can't really do much, but I thought there, you know, I'm surprised there is no truancy anymore.
0: Well, this is a problem that we're seeing throughout the state is the number of students who just aren't showing up to school on a regular basis is, it's like 23%, something like that. Paul, do you remember that statistic?
1: I don't know what the number was. I know it was high. I'm curious, Joyce, do you think you're, like, is your grandson still in, like, a safe environment? Like, do you know where he is, or he, like, checks into school and
6: Yes, he's with his mother, and it's safe, but he is getting into things that he shouldn't be, you know, alcohol.
1: Yeah.
6: And, you know, actually he had a full-time job. He was working. And that ended because of his father ended the job. So, it boggles my mind that there's no repercussions. They're not even trying to, reach out to him.
1: Yeah, and it's tough, you know, without, right? Because, like, what kind of position does that put you in? You want what's best for your grandson, but, like, kind of the only option you have is to call either Department of Ed or, heaven forbid, Child Services, right? And that's not going to be a better solution for anybody, you know? And I think it speaks to, like, the problem we have. Like, our schools are not flexible enough in many cases to offer what we need to keep certain students engaged, you know, and I don't know anything about your grandson, but I have a feeling that if he enjoyed going to school and felt like he was getting something out of it, you and his parents wouldn't be in this position to feel like there's this push and pull mechanism. And I think that's the other thing that's getting lost in this discussion is, when I was growing up, there was this, you know, kind of a disappointment looked on for students who were choosing, like, a trade route. And it's like, man, we really need to honor people doing the trades. It sounds like your grandson's an industrious kid. He wants to work a job. He doesn't want to sit around, you know, and maybe doing something that he feels has a connection to what his life could be as an adult is the kind of thing that he needs. And it seems like more and more, not enough kids recognize that path or have adults helping them get on that path. And if there's adults at the school content to just let him go instead of trying to find something that engages him, I think that's a big problem.
6: Very much so. I mean, in ninth and 10th grade, the technical center is not available full time for them.
1: Right. Yep.
6: So in that time, those 2 years, they can get lost very easily.
0: I think, and Joyce, this has been a really interesting and in some ways heartbreaking call, but we're coming up to the top of the hour, so I've got a hard break, so I'm going to have to let you go on this. But you know, Paul, I think this is another reason why we need more school choice in the state,
1: absolutely.
0: Not less, because you've got this student who clearly the assigned school is not working for this student. And he needs to go someplace else. He needs another option, be it a trade school, be it a smaller school. He needs to have some choice where he feels like he has agency and can find a place where it fits. And some towns in Vermont have this and some don't. We've got one more call from Sean in Brookfield, and we've got to squeeze him really in because we are up at the top of the hour.
7: Good morning. I'm over here in Orange, Washington, Addison. How do we get rid of these weenies, Jay and Larry? Do we have Republicans got anyone for this district? What's going on?
0: All right, that's got to be the question, Paul. Are you recruiting in the Randolph district there in Orange County?
1: That is a district that we've looked at. I don't have any announcements today, but certainly if you have suggestions, I would say anybody who is in a district that's not represented by a Republican that you like, contact the state party. If you've got suggestions, go to our website, vtgop.org. You can fill out the contact form and say, hey, you should reach out to so-and-so. We are actively looking for people to fill the spots that we don't have. And I rely, you know, I don't know a lot of people in Randolph, so I rely on the people who live in Randolph to tell me, who do you think is a good person to have? You know, we've got some folks locally doing that as well, but all the help we can get, we are all hands on deck getting ready for the May 28th deadline. So any suggestions that anybody listening has, vtgop.org, fill out the contact form, and I personally will read that and we'll contact people.
0: Well, that was a perfect segue, because that's what I wanted to ask you to do while we've got a minute or so left in the program, is to tell people how they can get involved, where they can go if they're interested in running for office, if they know somebody who's running for office, and also if you want to help out on a campaign, because that's just as important as having a candidate, as having a team behind you that will help you go door to door, help you lick envelopes, help, you know, drive you from event to event. There's a lot that goes into running a successful campaign. It's not just putting your name up on the ballot, and we need volunteers for that as well. So, Paul, do you have? Yeah. We've got like 30 seconds. Do you have any events coming up for the GOP that people should know about?
1: You're forcing my hand a little bit. We are going to have an event, May 30th. We're going to have our platform convention. Maybe I'll come back on and talk about that a little bit more. We just decided on a venue, which is actually going to be in Randolph at the Vermont State University campus in Randolph. We don't have any of the details published, so you got me maybe 3 days ahead of time. But if folks are interested in getting involved locally, go on the website. There's an option to get connected to the Republican committee in your town or in a neighboring town. And if you're interested in running for office, and you're
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17: Breaking news this hour from Town Hall. I'm Rich Thomason. Primary voters are going to the polls in a half dozen states today. Among the most closely watched races, California governor's contest and the Los Angeles mayor's race. Along with California, there are also primaries today in Montana and Iowa, New Jersey, New Mexico, and South Dakota. Russian forces have launched a massive aerial attack on Kiev and other Ukrainian cities, killing at least 18 civilians and wounding more than 100. The BBC's Vitaly Shevchenko is in the Ukrainian capital.
18: We heard at least 12 loud bangs and then a Russian drone flying overhead, followed by Ukrainian air defenses trying to shoot it down. This wide-ranging Russian attack, this is something that Ukrainians had been expecting since Russia threatened to carry out a campaign of devastating strikes against Kyiv. So residents of the Ukrainian capital have been sheltering and using the metro as a shelter for the past two or three nights.
17: Six people are dead, a shooting in Muscatine, Iowa. Police Chief Anthony Keyes says the victims were shot by a man who later took his own life.
19: The preliminary investigation indicates the shooting stemmed from a domestic dispute. At this time, all victims are believed to be family members of the deceased.
17: Who has been identified as 52-year-old Ryan McFarland of Muscatine. A divided federal appeals court says Pentagon policy banning transgender troops or military service is illegal. The ban remains in effect, though. The U.S. Supreme Court allowed the Pentagon to start enforcing it last year as litigation continues to play out in the courts. Watching Wall Street ahead of this morning's opening bell, Dow futures down 239 points. The Nasdaq futures are off 18 points. More on these stories at townhall.com.
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17: European Union lawmakers have agreed to steps aimed at combating massive illegal immigration.
21: The EU's moved forward with a vast overhaul of its migration strategy, aiming to ramp up deportations in what rights groups compare to the Trump administration's aggressive immigration policies. The provisional agreement, which will now go to lawmakers and heads of state for approval, comes as critics argue the new regulation could harm human rights. EU member states will be able to set up bilateral deals with countries outside the bloc to build build deportation centres. Some nations are already in talks with third countries, mostly in Africa, to host what's called return hubs on the model of Italy's detention deal with Albania. I'm Charles de Ledesma.
2: Archaeologists are digging beneath Notre Dame Cathedral, exploring as far back as Roman Paris from some 2,000 years ago. It's uncovered hundreds of objects, including a 4th century coin and a medieval jug. News and analysis at townhall.com. There are fewer people living on American streets.
3: A federal report shows a decrease in homelessness in California and nationwide last year, marking the first drop since 2016. The U.S. Department of Housing and Urban Development's annual homelessness report shows a 2.8% decrease in California and a 3.3% decrease nationwide. The Trump administration used the report to promote its policies, including its crackdown on immigration. Activists attribute the decline to funding under former President Joe Biden. I'm Lisa Dwyer.
2: Five American cruise ship passengers exposed to hantavirus are leaving a Nebraska quarantine facility. U.S. health officials say they'll complete monitoring at home after remaining symptom-free. They arrived in Nebraska 3 weeks ago following a deadly hantavirus outbreak on a South Atlantic cruise. More on these stories at townhall.com.
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0: And welcome back to Vermont Viewpoint. It is Tuesday, so I am your host, Rob Roper. We just had a great interview with Paul Dame, the chairman of the Vermont Republican Party. 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Vermont Viewpoint, and that show will be posted shortly after we finish up here at 11 o'clock, and you'll find all the other archive shows that I've done, as well as the other hosts of the program as well, and not just Vermont Viewpoint, all the other great WDEV programs you can find and listen to at your leisure whenever you feel like it. You don't have to tune in, but we love it when you do, because when you tune in, you can also call in. And the number is 244-1777, 244-1777. And my guest in the this hour of the program is Javin Sears. He is a candidate for Chittenden County Senate seat. Javin, before I welcome you to the program, I do have to take a minute to do some promo for an event that I'm taking place in that is sponsored by Greg Thayer and his Vermonters for Vermont Town Hall program. And Greg, I think we've got you on the air, don't we?
22: Hello, Rob. Thank you.
0: Absolutely. So, Greg, I'm going to let you tell the story. We've got an election integrity town hall discussion coming up, two of them, actually, on Thursday and Friday. What's the scoop?
22: Yes, Rob. First, I just want to say congratulations to Jobin for jumping into the political cycle. That's beautiful. And Bruce
23: Let's
22: Royce,
23: go.
22: Good friend, and you guys are going to be a great team under the Gold Dome. So, Rob, thank you, and thank you for all you do for us Vermonters and common sense thinkers here. So we're having two forums, town halls. I do town halls across the state on a lot of different topics. Rob, you've been a guest speaker, a member of the panels for a long time.
0: Yeah, it's been a lot of fun.
22: Yeah, when we're talking to a lot of great Vermonters. So these are on election integrity. We're doing two, and because we have some the president and the coalition director from the Election Integrity Network, the president, they're going to be coming in, and so we're going to maximize their time as well as yours and have two events, one in Chester on this Thursday evening at the Fullerton Inn on the Green in Chester, Vermont at 6 p.m. Then we're going to have a Friday noon, we're going to be at the state capitol in Montpelier, the People's Building, and we're going to have another election integrity. And we've got some great people on the panel. Do you want me to name some of the folks on the panel, sir?
0: Yeah, absolutely. Yeah. For one.
22: Yep. you for one, and we're great to have you. Happy to have you. Lucky to have you. And we have Sarah I'm not sure how you pronounce
0: Vieira. Sarah Vieira.
22: Vieira. Yeah, Sia Vieira. She's the director of the Election Integrity Network. And then Sharon Bemis, who is the president Yourself, Rob Roper. We're going to have Senator Terry Williams, Representative Mike Tagliavia, and Representative V.L. Coffin. And I've also added, because we had a little change, we've got Ed Wheeler, who's a very good speaker. He's done an Americanism versus Marxism symposium across the state that I worked with him on, and so he's going to be joining us. So it's going to be two great events in southern Vermont and in the state capital in north central Vermont, and we hope we can get people out. Also, we've got this great show. We are going to be doing a TV show, my show, with Rob and Sarah and Sharon on Thursday afternoon to get that out to people. But we really, like Rob said, we love it when you call in. We love it when you come into the building, because my town halls is I have my speakers speak, and then we open it up to the people, because it's about we the people and listening to them and their concerns and ideas. So that's it in a nutshell.
0: Yeah, no, it's going to be I'm really looking forward to it, because election integrity is the cornerstone of, you know, I know we're a republic, but there's a democratic element to the republic when we vote. And it's critical that we maintain one person, one vote, the secret ballot. And we want to make it convenient for people to be able to vote, but we also need to make it secure.
22: Rob, that's a great way of putting it, because we are a republic, but we have that element of democracy. If I may, Rob, for one quick second, if I could just add something, I'd just like to give a plug to the Election Integrity Network for folks to go on their website, electionintegritynetwork.org, and sign up with them, get to know the issues, any side of the issue. Whether you're Republican, Democrat, progressive, conservative, whatever, teach yourself, educate yourself, because it's all about educating yourself. And that's what Vermonters for Vermont Initiative, my group, is all about, is educating Vermonters. Also, you can find them on X at EI Watchdogs. Love that name, EI Watchdogs. And on Facebook at Election Integrity Network on Facebook. And, the Americans... the Save Act is really, really important. That's going on down in Montpelier, and both these women have been down there working on that with legislators and representatives and the president and everything. So these folks are doing a lot of great work for us across the country.
0: So turn out to Chester at 6 o'clock at the Fullerton Inn. That's in Chester, Vermont, Thursday, April 16th. Or if you're in Montpelier, it's at the State Capitol Building on Friday, April 17th at noon. And, if you want to learn more about the SAVE Act and stuff that's happening federally, and more importantly from my perspective anyway, is what we've got for an election system here in Vermont. How do we shore it up and make sure that it's secure? So, Greg, thank you very much for organizing this. It's going to be two great events and a TV show as a cherry on top.
22: Rob, thank you again, Jobin, good luck, and congratulations on getting my friend.
0: Thanks.
22: God bless you both. Have a great day, everybody. See you Thursday, Rob.
0: See you, Greg. Thanks very much. So, Javin Sears, welcome to the program. Thanks for coming on today.
5: Absolutely. Anytime. It's great to be here.
0: Yeah. No. So, as I was saying before to Paul, I had the pleasure of meeting you a couple weeks ago. Very impressed with your background for... You're not your typical senior at UVM, because you took a couple years gap. And,
5: I'm a COVID grad, for a high school COVID grad. So we're not all the same, I like to say.
0: Yeah, so you are a little older than the average senior at UVM. What, you're 25?
5: 24. Yeah, and I'll still be 24 come December, or until December, yeah.
0: Come December, well, that's old enough. I mean, we got a 14-year-old that's running
5: exactly.
0: for governor.
5: That's what I was going to say.
0: So you're like grandpa.
5: Yeah, he's calling me uncle.
0: So how did you get involved in politics?
5: Yeah, I really got involved in politics over the last few years when I actually started doing debate at UVM with the Lawrence Debate Union. And they've been around we're in our 126th year. And I got involved because my freshman year, I had a effective speaking teacher who was like, you are such a good speaker. You need to go and try to do a debate. And now I was doing like club football in, my freshman year. And I was like, I'm not into politics really. So I'm not going to do this. And then I come around to like my junior year and I'm like, at the beginning of it, I'm like, I need something different to do. And, you know, politics was a huge thing, and it has been over the last, you know, 10 years. So I decided to just try something new, try something different, try something challenging. And I help run a nonprofit called the South Burlington Dolphins Foundation. So we coach, you know, youth sports, basically. Youth football is our specialty, obviously, over the last 60 years. Haven't missed a year. Even COVID hasn't stopped us. I joined really in 2022. It's my alma mater. I played for them. So I really just wanted to learn effective speaking, and I learned the game of politics, like when I was doing debate, really, and about policies and how they all affect all of our daily lives, and it impacts everybody, you know, everybody. And it's really important. And the difference between the good policies and the bad policies, and what are the outcomes of that. So I really wanted to get involved because

0: education system. So there's a lot of changes I see that need to be done. And the fact that the 40 years Vermont has been on this downslope is a problem. And it's really just like an economics issue that I think we need to really fix.
1: It is. If you'd like to call in, got a question or comment for the candidate, Javon Sears. Now, which district you're Chittenden?
0: Yeah, this is Chittenden Southeast.
1: Chittenden Southeast, because after the we broke up the six-pack, so now I've got to keep track of Southeast, North, Central, and North.
0: Central, yeah.
1: And that's going to be an interesting dynamic in that race, because you've got five Democrats vying in a primary to take three slots. And then you've it's yourself and Bruce Roy, who's somebody we need to get on the program as well. And is there a third Republican who's stepped forward yet to fill that third Republican on the ticket? Because it's difficult. With these three seat districts.
0: No, but I think we need more Republicans in general, especially in Chittenden Central. We got Chittenden North locked down with Chris, but Chittenden Central is going to be a hard one as well. But we just need more people with, I think, common sense and who are going to try to put through these, to get our to reduce our property tax burden, to reduce our tax burden in general, and decrease regulations as well.
1: Well, we got to take a quick break, Javon, but when we get back, I want to talk to you about the fact that you are 24 years old, and everybody says we need to keep more young people in the state. We need to attract more young people to the state. So I want to get your perspective on what we actually need to do that. But we'll be back in just a second after these breaks. And your phone calls, 244-1777 is the number to put in your speed dial for when we are back from this break.
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0: Javin Sear, young man who is running for Chittenden County Senate. And Chittenden County, remind me.
1: Southeast.
0: Again. Southeast. Now, what describe that district as opposed to the rest of Chittenden, the Chittenden North and Chittenden
1: South. Oh, they're going to hate me if I miss out of town here, but I think I got them all down. We got Southern Burlington, South Burlington, Williston, Underhill, Jericho, Richmond, St. George, Bolton, and then Shelburne, Charlotte. I think there's one more, but yeah.
0: So it's more the suburban
1: part of Burlington rather than the urban. Yeah,
0: Burlington.
1: There's a lot in the southern end of Burlington, though. It's really big. It covers Hula. It covers a lot of, you know, it covers a lot of ground, though. So there is a lot of votes that get out of there, too. Can't forget about it.
0: So as I said, as we went into the break, you are 24 years old. You're not only sticking in Vermont, you're trying to improve it so that people who are your age can stay. But that's what everybody has been saying for forever. We need to figure out a way to get young people to stay in Vermont. We need to figure out a way to get young people to move to Vermont. What do you see as the barriers? Because I've got two kids who are a little bit older than you, but not much. My son's a year older than you, and my daughter's a couple of years older than you. And they left.
1: They left to
0: pursue other opportunities that just didn't materialize for them here. So what do we need to do?
1: Yeah, no, I think we also have to compare that to just think about the thousands or millions of people who looked at Vermont on a map and decided, say, oh, I'm better off going elsewhere, you know, as well. I mean, that number is even larger than people who are leaving here, which is, you know, even more unfortunate because people don't want to move here. And what are the reasons why? Well, it really comes down to what are the economics? What are the tax rate that we have? What is the how hard is it to find rent in Burlington or in South Burlington? You know, people in South Burlington, I've known so many people in South Burlington, I'm from there, and who've literally had to up and leave. And not just my friends, I mean like people who are adults.

0: who've lived here for decades and they can't afford the property taxes and they just keep going up and up and up. And that, I think, is actually a significant thing that is kind of distributes across that entire county. But for young people, you know, how are we going to keep them here? You know, how are we going to actually get them opportunities to find jobs and stuff? Well, we need to make it attractive for, one, developers to come here so they can build. Right now it's $616,000 that it costs to build a home, but $170,000 of that money is just regulations.
1: Yeah, $170,000.
0: And that's an official stat.
1: That's an official stat. It was put out by the Vermont Chamber of Commerce in the Futures Project report. Out of that amount is $171,000. And the thing that's baffling to me is, I'm not sure where the bill is, but in the energy and digital infrastructure bill,
0: yeah,
1: Scott Campbell, I think he's the lone remaining Democrat in Caledonia County from St. Johnsbury, has a bill that they're actually pushing forward that would add another $15,000 of green regulations to that tab.
0: Yeah.
1: So you're talking about $200,000 roughly of just regulatory costs.
0: I've been growing up with these policies all my life. This is like normal to me. This is like my backyard. I mean, and I just, you know, I can't stay in it anymore. And so I grew up, you know, probably mostly I would say just liberal. I just wasn't really into politics as much growing up. And I just kind of had a very great clarity over the last few years of listening to politics, but also doing a lot of reading. I've done a lot of reading on these issues, and it, you know, I'm a big fan of really like people like Thomas Sowell and Milton Friedman. I always like to shout them out. They're great economists. If people haven't read them, they wouldn't call themselves conservative. They would call themselves a classical liberal, which the word has definitely been flipped, like a lot of words that, you know, they use and change. So
1: I don't think the problem is liberal anymore. I think it's the Democratic Socialists. That, you know, the people, the AOC.
0: Yeah, no,
1: it
0: that's
1: all comes from Bernie Sanders.
0: No,
1: this whole thing comes from here.
0: In the 80s, since the 80s. I mean, if you even look, Vermont, you probably know a little better than I exactly how long Vermont was really a Republican state.
1: Yeah.
0: And I don't think the title of being Republican or Democrat really matters. It matters if it's like who and what is the identity of that party that's in power, who is, and what kind of policies are they putting forth on like the most common basis. And yeah, like you just said about, you know, the being socialist, I think the modern day progressives are socialists.
1: And here's the thing about young people in the state, because I hear this all the time, being in the state house, when they say we want to get young people to come here, the majority has this idea that it's free stuff that is going to attract you. Young people to come to the state. We want to have, you know, free childcare. That's the $100 million a year payroll tax Paul Damon and I were talking about in the first hour of the show. They'd say, oh, well, it's going to be paid family leave, which would be another payroll tax if they ever put it into place. So a payroll tax on top of the payroll tax to pay for that. They say, oh, we need to have a high minimum wage.
0: This is why I love reading your articles.
1: You know, well,
0: behind the lines, you gotta go check it out.
1: Behind the lines, Rob Wolf, Vermont Politics. Thanks for that push. But here's the thing.
0: Yeah.
1: They passed all these things, or are trying to pass some of them, and the young people aren't staying.
0: Well, also the young people aren't aware, I think, of like the, you know, what actually goes on in the legislature. Obviously, our legislature works very differently than, you know, most people realize, or other states also, as well. You know, we really boil down into the committees, the small nitty gritty of like what actually gets passed in these committees, which is the actual policies that get into place that affects, you know, the 500,000 Vermonters across the state. It just really gets done in committees and what gets passed. And the fact is, like, these are the differences between, I think, good ideas and bad ideas. But, you know, I think, you know, what would I say to the moderate who is kind of like doesn't know where they want to vote, or doesn't know exactly how big the consequences of like some of these issues are? And I think that's what, you know, I'm trying to do, what I think you've been doing for a long time, is to really like try to tell these people, it's like, hey, like the push that is going on with this entity that is, you know, pushing these policies, it's just not you know, smart policies. And we've seen that over 40 years. Like, these are, and we're trying to tell you, like, here's X, Y, and Z of what we should be doing to, you know, change the state around. I think it's simple affordability. I think it's simple policies. I mentioned, like, reducing the tax burden. I think we got to get rid of these, you know, regulations, especially, like, Act 181 is, you know, a big one, especially, and that's, you know, on your home, makes it harder for people in the rural areas to even, you know, own a home and continue maintaining it. And also, like, the property tax burden, I think, is the biggest thing, especially in South Burlington and Raining areas. And that relates to the education system that we have as well. So, yeah, and it related to young people. I actually just got back from a youth leadership school that was by the Leadership Institute. If anyone's heard of that, I was in Nashville the whole weekend, and I got to learn from the Leadership Institute about, you know, how do we get young people involved in these issues? And, you know, it was a lot of, like, campaign strategy, but also just about, like, more conservative values leaning they are. They're a nonpartisan organization, but they're known for teaching conservatives for since 1979. And I actually won a few awards there too. But
1: nice.
0: Yeah. I won a Jurger Scholar Award. I also won a top graduate of the program for the weekend. So.
1: Oh, congratulations. Well, that bodes well for the campaign.
0: Yeah, it was really great. I was one of five people to be able to get those out of 70 that were there. And there were young kids from 18 to 24 around my age.
1: So, I mean, we can talk about how you get young people involved in some of these issues. I mean, but the, you know, they're more mundane. And when I see young people involved in politics in Vermont, it's because they're walking out of class to protest ICE. They're walking out of class to protest Israel. They're walking out of class to protest.
0: These are national issues too. ICE is a local issue, but, you know, we got to get more involved in the local issues, I think, too.
1: Yeah. No. Absolutely. I mean, they're walking out of class to get climate. I mean, they keep walking out of class, and you wonder why they can't read, and they can't do math at, you know, proficient levels. And, you know, I look at the teachers' unions and stuff and say, hey, why aren't you telling these kids to sit down and learn something before you go out and do this? But, you know, I guess they get a day off, you know.
0: There's a lot of days off nowadays.
1: If the kids leave the classroom, you know, that's free time for them. But why do you think it is that these are the things that capture young people's imaginations?
0: Oh, it's easy. It's the biggest, you know, it's the greatest sell. If you say it's free, it's the easiest sell in the world.
1: Well, I mean, ICE doesn't affect
0: some of these things. Yeah,
1: you know, doesn't,
0: well,
1: and
0: it's a good,
1: you know,
0: headline.
1: Palestine versus Israel doesn't affect them.
0: Yeah.
1: You know, climate change. You know, they've been convinced that it's going to affect them, but nothing that they're protesting for is going to change any climate patterns coming forward. And also,
0: Vermont is very, very minuscule. Also, compared on, like, the national scale, I mean, it's like 0.01% of, like, the United States. I think it's 0.1% of, like, the it's very minuscule.
1: But that's what captures young people's imaginations, I guess, when it comes to politics. I think it's, you know, it's just like the ability to, it's a,
0: and it, it shouldn't
1: identity.
0: Be that way. Yeah,
1: I mean, you don't have to think about those things very hard, and in fact, I don't think they encourage the students to think about those things very hard.
0: They're
1: brainwashed.
0: And most importantly, I don't think that they promote the idea of diversity in thought and diversity in opinion, you know, as much. There's one way, and there's not really any other options. And that's really based on who's really in the schools that are teaching those things as well, and what other people are, you know, want to, like, stand up and actually say, hey, I want to, you know, I saw the TPUSA got something down in Barrie, and, you know, that was really exciting, because these issues, I think, really need to be, you know, talked about.
1: Yeah, no, I think they finally got the TPUSA, Turning Point USA chapter there. But
0: yes.
1: You know what was really frightening about that? They couldn't get any teacher for a long time. And I'm not sure if they even have yet to be the
0: sponsor. Yeah, you have to have
1: a teacher who's a sponsor. They couldn't get a single teacher.
0: Yeah, I think,
1: to do that. And I guess one person came forward and the other teachers bullied that teacher into not.
0: Is that what we want to have on
1: program?
0: Our schools where we,
1: I mean,
0: don't
1: is,
0: have
1: is that really the attitude that you want to have for the teachers in there? And imagine being a student where you're going to a school where nobody in the faculty reflects your values.
0: Exactly.
1: Nobody. I mean, that, again, we were talking about Paul, with Paul Dame. We had a really heartbreaking
0: call. And isn't
1: call.
0: That what you would want to have in school? Because imagine you're at home and you have, you know, I think most people in Vermont have probably more liberal-leaning, you know, parents and whatnot and people in their community. But wouldn't you want to go to get the arguments?
1: Well, and that's why I think debate is so important. And I want to talk to you. We're coming up. We've got just a minute to go before we have to take a hard break at the bottom of the hour. But one of the great things about debate programs is that they force you to look at things from two sides, both sides.
0: You don't know what you're going to debate, and you don't know what side you're going to debate on.
1: Yeah, so they will force you into the other side. You may not believe in your heart that the thing that you're arguing for is the way to argue it, but you at least have to understand where the other side is coming from. And you have to argue hard for that position, and that's how you learn. That's how you become, you know, a real thinker.
0: Yeah,
1: you know,
0: critical thinking,
1: how to think, not what to think. And I think too much of what we're getting in the public schools today is they're just teaching these kids what to think. All right, we're talking with Javon Sears today. He's a candidate for the one of the Chittenden County Senate seats. We will be back after the bottom of the hour break with more conversation about this. And how do we keep young people in Vermont? Do we need more candidates like this? Yeah, I think we do. So stick with us. We will be right back in just a minute.
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1: And we are back. This is Vermont Viewpoint. It's Tuesday, so I am your host of the program, Rob Roper, and I am joined in the studio today by Javon Sears. He is a candidate for Chittenden County Senate. And if you'd like to call in, if you got a question or comment for the candidate, you want some suggestions about how we keep young people like him in the state. I know if we elect him, you got to stay for at least 2 years because that's how long your term is.
0: Yeah.
1: So that's one way to keep it. One young person in the state is make sure you get out and vote for him. Come November.
0: Definitely. Can't miss it. You got to get out and vote.
1: Exactly. So when we went into the break, Javon, we were talking a little bit about debate. And how important that is for critical thinking. And I just don't see a lot of critical thinking being taught or encouraged in our public schools today, or even at the university level. I mean, you're at UVM. You don't see a lot of diversity of thought.
0: No.
1: On that campus.
0: Yeah.
1: So
0: I think is the most important kind of diversity quality.
1: Yeah. No, absolutely. I'd say the only place where we're really diverse is where we're all gray. That's our brain. But what's it like being on that campus?
0: That's a great question. I love that question. I know it's such a first of all, I think there's not a lot of people that share the same kind of mind, really. It's very hard to find. Now I'm in at the business school, it's a little different. But because the athletes are mostly coming from out of state into different places and stuff like that. But you also got to remember, you know, there's also 16% and less, actually, I think it's 15% now, are in-state students. So people from Vermont coming from elsewhere who you might find to be a little bit more, you know, conservative leaning potentially, but people who are all the other 84-85% of people are coming from out of state, and they bring their politics with them, or they build their politics here as well. I think it's a big problem. And what for me right now, growing up to be more of a conservative at UVM, it is the fact that, especially on the debate team, the worldview that, you know, capitalism can be good, it takes people out of poverty, or the fact that we need to have small government, right, and the government shouldn't be paying for all these things because it's very inefficient and it's just not a good model and never has been, is just not a common idea that is taught there or preached there. It's I have to find a lot of my, you know, my close circle and the people that I talk to off campus, mostly. I was really lucky to meet somebody who got, you know, at least found some close of mind with me, who's going to the Marines at least, and he's more of a moderate guy. And I also, my community, you know, having to be at the South Burlington Dolphins, I found a lot of great people, but it's not something that's active in my community that I grew up in, and it's a very hard, tough thing to have to deal with. And I think a lot of people who are listening are probably not from the Chittenden Southeast District, technically, unless they're, you know, replaying. But they probably are looking at me and they're like, "Oh my God, this kid's in the thick of things," and I am. So I'm gonna need the people's help out there to really turn things around, especially in the Chittenden County area. I want to do a lot of different events. I want to get young people involved. I want to do, you know, so many different things coming up for this, and even just outside of this, you know, my own campaign. I think just in general, I really want to help and see my community succeed.
1: Yeah. So one of the things that you do that's not politically related, and as a young person playing football, and now as an adult coaching football.
0: Yeah, yeah.
1: And tell us a little bit about think, that and what that experience is like. And working with, yes, Renee LaBarge is just kind of a legend in,
0: yes,
1: the
0: Renee,
1: South Burlington area.
0: Renee is, people don't know Renee. Renee is, you know, it's either Renee's way or the highway with a lot of things. But he's great. He's done a lot of things in his life. I always tell him every day, you need to write a book because, you know, it needs to be talked about. But anyways, yes, I help run it. I'm the vice president now. I joined in 2022. And I was at first just an assistant. I was also uploading all the game film. The first project I ever did was just uploading all the game film onto from 1980, because we're the oldest youth football team in the whole state. And that's 50 years at that time, 40 years of film that I had to put up online and document. And it was just, and eventually I ended up getting more and more into it because I played for them and I played for a lot of great coaches. They changed my life. If it wasn't for those guys, you know, I wouldn't definitely be here today. And what we teach is basically what we call pride, personal responsibility for individual daily efforts. It's about, you know, trying to go through every day to be as successful as you can and to just push to be the best that you can be. And then it's not about the outcomes. It's not about what you get out of it. It's about how hard you work into put into that and to chase your goals, and also to learn how to goal set. We do that at the beginning of the season. We give our kids note cards and we're saying, hey, give a personal goal, give a team goal, give a stat that you want to achieve, and what you want to take out of this program. And we try to accomplish those things with each one of our players because we want to teach individuality, you know, while also being part of a team, teach teamwork, teach accountability, you know, how to develop good character. And we do that through, you know, youth football. We do that through cheerleading. We do that through youth development. We also do free athletic development clinics. So if anybody's in Vermont and wants to come to our athletic development clinics, we run a free 4-week camp with some of the top coaches in South Burlington, right in our home park in JC Park. And that's located at 1234 Williston Road. We got a headquarters there, a little complex. And I love it because I think it relates to politics in the way that the fact that is about individuality versus the collective and about individual freedom. And it all kind of actually coincides together. So I never would have realized, but I had those roots, and maybe he did that on purpose. I had those roots, and I've learned from that, you know, to be an individual means it's just like being an entrepreneur and being a business owner. But you have your own abilities and you can try to make the best out of them. And that's, I think, one of the most important things for people to realize.
1: Well, that's fantastic. So you've been doing it for a while. So you've,
0: yes,
1: been able to see some of these young people grow up.
0: And I head coach now, fifth and sixth grade team, actually.
1: The fifth and sixth grade team?
0: Yeah, I head coach it now. This is my second year going into it. I got my staff is my friends I played with in the Dolphins, actually.
1: Oh, wow.
0: In high school and everything. Yeah, they're great.
1: Oh, that's fantastic. So it's great to see the people sort of matriculate through,
0: yeah,
1: the program and become young adults and
0: Yep. But most of our staff is just alumni, and the same thing with our, you know, donors and stuff.
1: So who do you play? Is this like an intro?
0: Yeah, we're part of the Northern Vermont Youth Football League, and we play against probably 13 different teams across the state of Vermont. It's we started the league, actually. Renee started the league, actually, in 1974, but we were originally started in 1967 as flag football. And we, you know, we do have a flag football team, but we don't promote it as much because we believe football, you know, it's a lot harder, and also I think it just, it forces you to teach you those values that you're not going to get from any other sport of like, okay, you got 11 people on the field, each 11, if everyone does their job, then you can be successful. If one person doesn't do their job, you know, it's all going to ruin, it's going to ruin everything, and that teaches you how to hold yourself accountable every minute, every second, and you're not going to get that through a lot of sports. A lot of sports aren't like that. If, you know, you could sit around, you know, and you could be on the bench, and you could be doing a whole bunch of things on the field. Maybe soccer, like, you know, you're not really always doing, you know, a job full on, full out. And in football, it is, and it's quick, it's fast, it's exciting too.
1: Well, that's fun. That's really good. And I tell you, being a coach is going to be a skill you're going to need as a candidate because you're going to have a team.
0: Yeah, I got to teach a lot of people common sense. Yeah. Yeah.
1: Well, particularly in a Senate district that has three people. That's like six. How many? But yeah, about 60,000 people.
0: Yes. Yeah, 58,000 voted.
1: So yeah. You can't do that on your own. You got to put a team together to help you run. So you're going to be calling a lot of plays. How is that going? How is that? You know, you've only been.
0: Oh, the campaign wise?
1: Yeah, campaign wise, you've only been
0: a couple
1: weeks in. But how's that going? I saw you got a. During the break, you were telling me you got your website up.
0: Yeah, website's up. Yeah, javinsears.com. Please check it out. It's been going well. It's been going well. And I've gotten a lot of calls, a lot of texts. And thank gosh, I got the support from Governor Jim Douglas and got a photo with him because that blew up my Facebook. I mean, if you guys go look at my Facebook, Javin Sears or Javin Sears for Vermont State Senate, it has 500 likes and 30,000 views, 100 comments on it, and 45 sends out on Facebook. I mean, it's like, my phone was almost about to start crashing. I don't know what I'm going to do. I need a new phone or something. And so I've gotten a lot of support, a lot of friends, and a lot of people in my community who has shared the same sentiment of, like, this is a problem.
1: Yeah, so what the – I mean, obviously – it's been a good experience so far.
0: I love it.
1: Have you taken any incoming fire yet?
0: No,
1: you have to expect that.
0: Well, you know, I do debate. Okay, so I'm very excited for it, honestly. I haven't talked bad about anybody. I don't want to. I just want to talk about the ideas. You know, that's really me. I'm pretty honest, and I, you know, if anyone wants to, you know, try to come after me, then, you know, I think I'm going to try to frame it against you pretty hard. And that's what debating is, and I just don't think politics should be that way anyways. It should be about the ideas. It should be about the policies and if this is a good idea or not.
1: Javin, we've got to take one more break. We've got Javin's ears for one more segment until 11 o'clock at the top of the hour when we'll have to hand things over to Guy Page and Hot Off the Press. If you've got a question or a comment, suggestions, if you want to get involved in Javin Sears' campaign, the number to call in today is 244-1777. We'll be right back in just a minute. Don't go away.
6: 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I'm not. 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
1: Welcome back. This is Vermont Viewpoint with Rob Roper on Tuesdays. And my guest is Javin Sears. He's a candidate for Chittenden County Senate. We've got him for the next 12 minutes or so. So if you've got questions or comments, we'd love to hear from you. 244-1777 is the number. And we do have a caller on the line. Somebody you know, yeah. Javin. It's Renee LaBerge. Hello, Renee.
10: Yes.
1: You're on the air.
10: I'm on the air. I just had to call in and say Vermont would be very lucky to have that young man. I've had 3,000 kids go through my program.
0: I forgot to say that, sorry.
10: Some of them have done amazing, amazing things, from artificial blood to solving Legionnaire's disease and all that kind of stuff. And Javin is right there at the top. And he showed great promise when he was in the seventh grade, breaking films down that, you know.
0: Yeah, we were on Sundays, 7 days a week. I would walk in, yeah.
10: Yeah, that's exactly right. And I swear this kid never sleeps.
0: I didn't get much sleep last night, no.
10: I mean, it's just, and study, he'll be reading 3 books while I read 1 in a month. I mean, and heaven help the person has to debate him.
1: Well, I'm certainly getting that impression. He carries himself very well, and he's got all the facts locked up in his head.
10: That's exactly right, and he's got a heart as big as you should see him working with the little kids. He's got and that's some of the hardest group to
0: they're tough. They're tough people out there with 5th and 6th graders. Good luck.
10: and you can't fool them. They don't believe you have their interest at heart. That they'll blow you off quicker than anything.
0: Yeah.
10: And that's what makes football such a great sport, because the younger ones follow the older ones and that kind of stuff. And it really, well, you're talking to one of them.
0: Well, thank you, Coach, for calling in.
10: My back. Yep. Bye-bye.
0: Thanks for the call.
1: Renee, that's a great endorsement from
0: he's a legend.
1: From a legend in South Burlington. So you got somebody like him on your side. That's a good first step in a campaign team.
0: Absolutely. That's great. I was just thinking about what we were just talking about earlier. I didn't even get to talk about a lot of things football, also a lot of things debating too. I was wondering what your next question might be, actually.
1: Well, we could talk about
0: debate.
1: What are some of the subjects that you had to debate?
0: So I had to debate a lot of different things. I had to debate, everything, whether philosophy, whether politics, whether immigration, whether migration, whether socialism, capitalism, you don't know what you're going to walk into. It could be economics. So I'll give you guys a quick, 30 seconds on what a debate might look like when we go do competitions, which is different than what we do for practice. We practice 3 days a week, probably 2 hours for each time. And then we do mostly weekends. I would usually be debating every other weekend. A debate, I do British parliamentary and I do civic debating. So British parliamentary is where you have four teams, four sets of partners. Everyone gets 7 minutes of speaking time. You got opening government, you got opening opposition, closing government, closing opposition. You're one of those positions. And you walk into an auditorium where everybody's at, and you have your partner, and they'll put on the screen a motion with a question of you're going to answer. You don't get to, and then once they put that up, you get sent to your room. You get 15 minutes from that minute. From that second the motion gets pushed, you get 15 minutes, no electronics, no phones, no chat GPT. You know, we only get notebook and a pencil and your partner, and you got to come up with your arguments on the spot. And you walk into that room 15 minutes later and you debate. And, you know, you get put in a spot, you get put in a position, and you have to argue that side. It forces you to be really good and really strong on your feet. And when I walked in, you know, my first day, they threw me in the fire and I had to do a 7-minute speech or whatever for my position. And I only got to 4 minutes. And, you know, next thing I knew, I was going to tournaments. I was going to national tournaments. I debated in different types of formats. One of them was the social justice format. I did really well in, actually. And it's so ironic. I kind of look back on it now. It's like social justice. But we were debating more on how do we solve the homelessness crisis? And also I debated, you know, migration policies in national tournaments. When I went to Africa, I also did a migration. I went to Africa last summer, by the way. I got selected to go to Africa, Tanzania, because we have a partnership with the University of Dar es Salaam. And I got second place in, like, against East African other teams from East Africa in Tanzania.
1: Wow, that's exciting.
0: And I wasn't partnered with my teammates. I was partnered with Tanzanians, and we got all the way to second place. I got second best speaker in the whole tournament in this, you know, it's not even, you can't even say it's national. It's a even larger.
1: International.
0: Yeah, international, yeah, competition. So I love it. And so, yeah, I've been doing it for a while now, and I think just the values that it teaches you to be quick on your feet, but also to think about issues from other sides, like you were saying earlier. And it really had allowed me to also have to dive really deep. We had to do a lot of research. We do a lot of research. We have to create these briefs where you have the huge briefcase and you go to these tournaments with, and basically over time you create these one-page briefs on like a certain subject, maybe the World Health Organization, whatever, and you'll write your own brief, you'll put it in your suitcase, and you keep doing that. And over time you get a briefcase that's like, you know, this big, huge. And
1: for those who can't see through the radio, he's holding his hands out really wide.
0: Yeah, sorry. and then you kind of go in, you have to use that. You don't know if you're going to be talking about that or not, but you have to be well-versed. And it's awesome. It's awesome. I think more people have to do it.
1: So have you been looking at some of the, speaking of briefs, some of the issues that they're tackling in Montpelier today? You've got the, you just mentioned homelessness. Homelessness, I mean, that's an issue that's exploded here in Vermont. You've got the Education Finance and Restructuring Bill, Act 73. You've got
0: a little bit of housing,
1: you know, 181 with the zoning. Have you been sort of mentally making your debate briefs?
0: Yes.
1: on these subjects.
0: Yes. And I've had a lot of thoughts on it, and I really want to come to more of a better conclusion with my policies that I'm going to start putting out in the next month or two of like. Where's my stance on a lot of these things? Because, I mean, that's what being a senator is. And, you know, right now I'm kind of talking a lot about more the micro, the macro issues and the importance of that. Because that's actually what we do in debate first a lot of times. Before we look at the evidence and we look at the evidence in whole, but we have to, through the evidence, we have to make our framing of, like, why this is important and put that out first before you come out with your evidence and your argument. So that's kind of a lot of what I'm doing right now is to try to say, hey, you know, this is the issues going on, and then I'm going to get a lot really more into, like, you know, what are my stances on a lot of these policies, because I think, you know, that's really important. But, you know, first things first is trying to get young people attracted to these kind of issues, especially people like me. And I think standing up and saying, hey, you know, young people have inherited the consequences of past decisions. And I think it's our time to start changing that around and saying, hey, we're not going to inherit this, but we're going to try to fix it. Thank God for debate, because I wouldn't be able to do it otherwise. But I think you're going to be hearing a lot more from me, like specifically stances on a lot of these things.
1: Have you been down to the State House at all?
0: Yeah.
1: To get a feel for, because the way they debate is very different.
0: It's tight hallways when you walk in there.
1: Yeah, but the way they debate is very different from the formal debate from college. And, you know, when you get into a debate with your opponents, especially with, you know.
0: Well, I mean, debate's all about communication and just arguing your stances on issues. So it's very broad. I think I could still, bring that over into the legislator. No problem.
1: I have no doubt that you will be able to translate your skills as a formal debater into the arena of the Senate floor and those committee rooms.
0: Especially the committee rooms. I think we need to get some more coverage in those committee rooms too, of like what's actually being talked about, what's getting ignored. That's really important.
1: Have you thought about what committee you would like to serve on if you were elected?
0: Yeah, the economics committee, I would love to be part of that. And education, definitely. Those would be, like, you know, my top two. And I think that's, if you look at my website as well, like, those are my, you know, front runner things I really want to get focused on. Because if we don't turn that around, then, you know, nothing else is really going to change elsewhere. Yeah, especially in the economics arena, you know, business development, workforce, enhancing the workforce. And that's just all about, you know, trying to make it attractive for businesses to come here and actually, and people to grow businesses here.
1: Well, we've got about 2 minutes left, Javon. So
0: yeah.
1: I want to give you the opportunity to let people know how they can get involved with the campaign. What kind of help do you need? I mean, you're going to need to raise some money.
0: Yeah.
1: So where can people donate?
0: That's why I say go to my website. I think it really has a lot of good information on there. JavonSears.com, JavonSears. Now, if you do JavinSears, it will still go to that website. So, you know, I got a few domains that are still going to go there in case you mess it up. You can donate there. You can also volunteer. If you want to get in touch with me, that's the best way to do it on the website. It's honestly on the home site. There's a little form on there where you can click, hey, I want a yard sign, I want to volunteer, or I want a bumper sticker. You know, I will want to send people free bumper stickers. I'm not in New York, but I want to send free bumper stickers, free signs and yard signs to people so they can put in their yards. Obviously, there's a lot of, you know, other regulations around. You can't put certain signs up at certain times, but we can put it on private property and people's stuff. So it's all on there on the website. Please check it out. What do I really need, you know, other than that? You know, need to raise a lot of money as well. You know, especially in Chittenden County, it's one of the hardest districts to win. It's obviously an urban area, and you know, the people I'm running against have a pretty big war chest to work with.
1: It's a 60,000 person plus district, which is, you know, three person district, so that's an expensive proposition.
0: And to make people look forward to what they might be seeing from me, I'm going to be going on the road a lot. I go to a lot of, obviously, GOP meetings. A lot of people know me from that. If you go to your local one, you might see me there, actually. I try to go to almost all of them. But I also, I think I really need, more volunteers to, you know, really get involved as well. And I'm building my team right now. I've been building my team, and we'll see what happens.
1: Great. One more time with the website?
0: Yeah, JavonSears.com.
1: Excellent. Javon, thanks so much for being our guest on the program today. We're coming up on the end of our time for this Tuesday, so I will be back with you a week from today on my regular Tuesday gig, and we're going to hand it off to Guy Page, and hot off the press right now. I'm sure he's got a lot of good stories. So until next week, we'll see you later.

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6: Breaking news this hour from Town Hall. Armitz Thomason. He has spoken with Israel's prime minister and senior Hezbollah officials in Lebanon, and President Trump says that both sides have agreed to dial back their fighting that has threatened U.S.-Iran peace talks. Hezbollah has frequently fired rockets into northern Israel, making life for residents there almost unbearable.
7: A normal person cannot stand the crazy situation we have here, so only with drugs a person can continue on functioning here.
6: Russia has attacked Ukraine with a barrage of missiles and drones. Happened overnight. At least 18 people killed, dozens injured, many more trapped, according to Ukrainian officials. State of Florida is suing OpenAI, alleging it disregarded and even covered up serious risks to young people posed by ChatGPT. The BBC's Lily Jamali is in San Francisco.
8: OpenAI disputes those allegations. In a statement, they said that they are an industry leader when it comes to protections and policies. They pointed us to some tools that they've developed to keep kids safe, as well as some features that enable parents to monitor their kids' use of ChatGPT. But there's long been accusations against big tech companies, including now OpenAI, that they are trying to take the onus of responsibility off of themselves and place it onto parents and families when things go wrong.
6: President Trump has tapped Federal Housing Finance Director Bill Pulte as acting director of national intelligence, filling the vacancy left by Tulsi Gabbard's departure. Secretary of State Rubio back on Capitol Hill today, the first of 2 days of hearings. Watching Wall Street, stocks narrowly mixed. The Dow is down about 174 points, the NASDAQ 2 points higher, the S&P 8 points in the red. More on these stories, townhall.com.
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6: Rescuers in Laos have employed high tech as they try to reach a couple of villagers thought to be trapped in a flooded cave. Their exact whereabouts are a mystery.
10: The Laos Rescue Volunteer for People group has posted on its Facebook page that heavy rain caused massive amounts of water to flow down into the cave area, forcing them to suspend operations. Now, Venkaj Bongkawan, head of the Thai group Meta Tham Rescue Kalasin, says the team and I have used a radar scanner and satellite images and many other things as a basis for our navigation of the mountain to look for the cave's air shafts that are vertical ventilation that may provide access to where they are trapped. Rescuers believe the two missing people are trapped deeper inside the cave than the location where the five survivors were originally found on Wednesday. I'm Charles Delezesma.
6: NVIDIA's unveiled powerful new chips aimed at bringing advanced AI to Windows laptops and desktops. Townhall.com. Why did the pigeon cross the road? Well, because his amazing internal GPS told him to.
11: A new study finds some birds orient themselves using both the sun and the Earth's magnetic field as a compass, but it's still not clear exactly how they do this. Scientists searched for magnetic clues in pigeons' organs and found a strong signal in a very unexpected place, immune cells in the liver. More work, though, is needed to verify the pigeons navigate this way and to firm up just how those signals do get to the brain. Jason Walker reporting.
6: The Department of War has declared its press office a classified space, keeping journalists out. Last October, many reporters turned in their access badges over newly imposed restrictions on their movement inside the Pentagon. More on these stories at townhall.com.
12: Dale, what's with all the fat bike parks?
13: Well, Mary Beth, as you know, the vast rail trail is exclusively limited to bicycles during summer and fall. So I'm building a rig to fit within the specifications, but also go like the hammers of...
12: Don't say it.
13: I have rigged up a four-wheel tandem seat vehicle with heavy wheel camber for stability and a complete drivetrain from a Tesla Model 3 we reclaimed. Steering is modified from a BMW K12 motorcycle, but it's still technically a bicycle, making it legal for the rail trail.
12: Yeah? How fast will it go?
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1: Well, thank you, Lee, and it's a fact, folks. Sometimes history really does repeat itself, and no one better to remind us of that than the great, and I do mean the great, John McLaurie from the Northeast Kingdom, former state senator, founder of the Ethan Allen Institute, former policy aide, senior policy aide to the Reagan White House. I mean, and just a great thinker and a great observer, heard so many times here on his snippets on the short radio broadcasts on here on WDEV. And recently I came across a post that John McLaurie wrote on January 31st, 2017. We're talking, you know, almost 10 years ago. And it was about where Governor Scott's education transformation leads. Of course, Governor Scott had just been elected governor for the first time following Governors Dean, Douglas, and Shumlin, all of whom, of course, had to take on this growing problem of why is our education becoming so expensive and so unsupportable, and we just can't afford this anymore. We need to centralize control. We need to take control of this. And in various forms, that's what each governor and each legislature tried to do. And how's that working out for you? Well, not so well. And we've seen once again, the legislature passed a bill that is aimed at reducing costs, reducing redundancies, hopefully increasing the outcome, although no one really knows how, hopefully bringing down property taxes, although frankly no one has an awful lot of hope for that. The best way I can put what the education reform that passed is nibbling around the edges, a good start in some ways, maybe at some of the cost sharing, but not a transformation. Really, just kind of a straightening things up a little bit, straightening up around the house. It was maybe a better way to put it. So one has to ask, where does the transformation happen? Where could it happen? Where quality could go way up and cost could come way down? Way back in 2017, John McLaurie said, you know, what we really need is more school choice. We need parents more in charge of things. And letting the parents sort of, letting the system respond to what parents want. Do you know what one of the most successful places in Vermont, in the United States, is right now for schooling? It's in New Orleans. New Orleans, or Narlands as they call it down there, in the Ninth Ward in particular, which was the poverty-stricken, you know, 150 years of Jim Crow, the flooding happened there, they were underwater. You talk about a district that had every excuse just to say, we give up. Well, they didn't. After the big hurricane, they completely redid their school system, and they are thriving now. They are thriving because they're an all-charter school system, which charter school is basically, hey, we're really good at doing thus and such. We're good at doing science. We're good at doing math. We're good at doing English. We specialize in one thing, and if your kid's interested in that, send them there. It's working great down there in New Orleans, of all places. Could it not work here? Anyway, we have our first caller on the line, 802-244-1777. We have Angelo from Moortown. Angelo, what's on your mind today?
2: How are you, Guy?
1: I'm doing great, brother. How are you?
2: I'm I'm okay. You know, you mentioned the school system. I have six grandsons. One of them is special needs.
3: Mm-hmm.
2: And he goes to Hartwood.
3: Yeah.
2: So about a month ago, my daughter and Ben and her husband sat with the school principal and looked at my daughter and said, next year's curriculum for Ben, we're canceling. And she looked at him and said, why? She said, well, because, you know, he does a lot of the work at home and he's got a special counselor. Well, they took the counselor away from the kid, too. So, lo and behold, Rebecca got an advocate, and everything that school said they were going to do for Benjamin is against the law.
3: Wow.
2: So, you know, it doesn't even stop there, my friend. So the thing is they're going to pursue it. Now, here is a question, okay? Is that if they did this with a young boy, special needs, how many other children in the state of Vermont are getting this treatment, okay?
3: Hmm.
2: And, you know, it is really, really bad. Okay, I caught the tail end of your show yesterday, and you were talking about Berlin, Vermont. Okay,
3: yes,
2: and what's
3: yes.
2: happening?
3: Oh
2: in
3: boy!
2: Vermont. All right, now I'm a salesman, and I merchandise Shaw's, Walmart, Price Chopper. So I go walking into Shaw's Berlin yesterday when a guy in his mid-30s at the cash registers decided to take off all of his clothes and run around the store naked.
3: Oh, you are kidding me.
2: No, ended up. Barricading himself in the men's room.
3: Oh, this is awful. Oh, yeah.

0: tell you basically what happened to Benjamin at Harwood.
1: Yeah.
0: And you know what the principal and the assistant principal said to Rebecca?
1: Tell me.
0: My daughter. She said, look, we'll transfer Benjamin to another school.
1: Well, that's helping
0: now, here's
1: a lot.
0: Now, here's the quote. He won't even know the difference.
1: Oh, my gosh.
0: Okay? So, Rebecca, my daughter, looks at him and says, do you think my son is an idiot? Like, you know, he won't know he's in a different school?
1: Right. Wow.
0: You know?
1: Wow.
0: Yeah.
1: Boy, all kinds of points for hard work and sensitivity there. Wow.
0: Oh, yeah.
1: Wow.
0: You know, the state is never going to get their filthy hands out of the schools.
1: Yeah.
0: Okay? Because the thing is, Guy, the state is there to protect us from ourselves. Because we can't do it without the state.
1: Right.
0: No.
1: Right. Yep.
0: All right.
1: Yeah, I know you're being facetious, but yeah, yeah. Well, I'm sorry to hear about Ben and your daughter's plight with that. I do hope that either someone in that school gets their act together. Or is he end up, will he be going, or is he going to another school, or what's the end of the story?
0: Well, no, as a matter of fact, when the principal and the assistant principal and a couple other teachers told Rebecca and Kevin about this happened, maybe 2-3 months ago?
1: Yeah.
0: He just stopped going altogether.
1: Wow. Yeah. Yeah. Well, Angelo, thanks for filling us in on this. This is kind of life where it's lived with when folks sometimes when they're dealing with the public schools. Thank you very much for calling in. I do appreciate that. We have Colby LaMarche on the line of the Burlington Daily News. Colby, of course, is the editor of our sister publication circulating in Burlington. Colby, what is going on these days, besides the fact that you had apparently a cabinet secretary, the education secretary, having dinner in a downtown Burlington restaurant, or so I read about in Mike Donahue's column. What else is going on in Burlington?
2: Hey, Guy. We had a city council last night that was a bit heated. This had to revolve around the March protests in South Burlington over ICE. A few weeks ago, Burlington Daily News reported that the body cams were being withheld by the mayor and the police department. And while many of those were released, apparently there's some that we didn't get. But here's what we did learn last night. We learned that the mayor agrees with the police department in their current assessment. And that assessment is that they did not violate use of force policies during the ICE protest in March. The police department further said that they received 121 complaints from citizens, and through all of those complaints, they found no valuable evidence of any wrongdoing by officers. Protesters there during public comment, Guy, some of whom were actually at the ICE protests and thrown to the ground by officers, gave testimony on the impacts of that day and then what it's felt like in the week since that happened. The mayor, as Burlington Daily News has covered for a while, Guy, the mayor's in a tough position on this one, and that was most clear last night. You have many residents in the community, like I just mentioned, who may have been there or who may have known someone who was there, who really feel like the police have done something wrong, and they feel like the mayor, who they most likely supported and voted for a couple years ago, is not behind them. She's behind the police. And the mayor has tried to walk this line very carefully. She added some addendums to a memo that she released relating to this issue, saying that the police department should work closer with organizations like Migrant Justice and the ACLU to figure out how Burlington police can, A, follow the use of force policy, but B, the mayor also wants the department to explore what authority it has to intervene in situations where federal agents are detaining

0: someone, whether it's in Burlington or South Burlington or Winooski, the mayor wants the police department to explore as many options as they can, working with community nonprofits to inform themselves, she said. So it seems that this process right now on the Burlington end is pretty much wrapped up. According to Police Chief Burke, the FBI is still investigating some incidences around folks who may have assaulted police officers or tried to position their vehicles in front of federal vehicles as they were leaving. But in terms of the Burlington Police Department's investigation, they say there was no wrongdoing and that this investigation is essentially closed.
1: Wow. It seems to me that she is sort of in a tight place where, you know, she kind of wants to support her police. She doesn't want more police to leave. On the other hand, she's got this powerful constituency of the perpetually aggrieved and the people who are always looking for one more thing to sort of create social unrest over. And is it that she's sort of trying to make both happy, or at least not too unhappy with her? I mean, how do you read that?
0: Yeah, I think you got it right on the latter part that you said, is that she's trying to make sure that everyone isn't too unhappy with her. Obviously, making folks happy is a difficult thing, particularly for a mayor. And she's certainly shown that she's trying to please, or rather, make not unhappy both sides. Progressives directly called out the mayor last night during public testimony, folks who have been at that protest, folks who voted in the progressive primary, and they called out the mayor and the city council directly and addressed their frustrations to them. There weren't too many public speakers, as we've seen before, say in 2020, where public comment went over 24 hours. But we did see a hefty comment last night, and that deliberation on the investigation guy lasted publicly about 2.5 hours.
1: Wow. Wow. Did you get a sense from that the protesters, maybe some of them do have a beef, that maybe they were treated with a little too much physical vigor, or not? Was it more just complaining is what they do?
0: We got video released a few weeks ago, as you know, and that showed us some of the body cam from state troops and also from Burlington police. And while that circulated, what didn't really circulate were the videos specifically of police throwing protesters to the ground. And I believe there were something like 3 or 4 incidents of that which happened in March. Folks have been posting that video. One person who was thrown to the ground by Officer Gonzalez of the Burlington Police Department, who they've really been targeting in this whole investigation, showed that he did in fact throw one woman at least to the ground, and quite forcefully, where you could sort of hear the air leaving her as she hit the ground. She says she has remaining medical problems after that incident, but it is unclear, Guy, why exactly she was thrown to the ground. If you watch the video seconds before, it seems like she's attempting to approach officers, particularly ICE, as they're trying to leave the situation, trying to block that vehicle, the ICE vehicle, from leaving. So this is the raging debate still. Should Officer Gonzalez have thrown her to the ground? Was she a threat to federal agents or their safety and transportation? The Burlington Police Department says it wasn't, and he was perfectly fine to do what he did.
1: Right. Huh. Yeah, I mean, there's times that is what you have to do. Is that's the best option, I would imagine. Huh. Okay. Well, what else do we have going on in Burlington, Colby?
0: Well, last week, I want to make sure we talk about this. It's sort of connected to our conversations on the mayor. Corinne Sita, someone who's been attending city council for many years now, former Miss Black Vermont 2017, currently lives in South Burlington, but attends, as I said, Burlington City Council meetings often. She was trespassed on April 4th, which was Burlington's reorganization day, the same day that the mayor gives her State of the City address. And for the reason it was sort of unclear, the city didn't really say why she was trespassed, but we can assume why she was trespassed. In the past, Corinne Sita has called out the mayor for a whole abundance of things, but particularly equity issues. She's also targeted the mayor's sexuality, which has raised problems during the city council meeting, and she's been called out multiple times by the council president.
1: Well, tell me about that. What does that exactly mean, calling out her sexuality?
0: To the best of my memory, Corinne Sita, when she was speaking about the mayor's sexuality, said something to the effect of the mayor couldn't best serve the city because she's lesbian and was in a lesbian relationship. That was immediately called out by City Council President Ben Travers as being out of order, which it was. But nonetheless, that's one of Corinne's seemingly frustrations with the mayor is her sexual orientation.
1: Did she explain that statement? Did she back that statement up or just sort of make it?
0: It seems that she just sort of made it.
1: Yeah.
0: And she's never really spoken publicly outside of that about the mayor's sexuality, but she simply, it seems, doesn't believe that lesbians can be city executives.
1: Okay.
0: Nonetheless, she has other complaints. She, for example, has a lot of issues with the mayor over racial equity. She believes that the mayor is too focused on certain communities instead of helping a whole swath of people. Moreover, she believes that transgenderism, something which the mayor has sought to promote a more welcoming city to transgender people, is something that's dangerous for society, and particularly, she says, dangerous for Black women and Black families. She's addressed that multiple times to the council. But
1: And she is a Black woman herself?
0: Yes.
1: Yeah, okay.
0: Through all these comments, that led to an April 4th trespass. Again, we don't really know why. We can assume that based off of previous sort of opportunities to speak at city council meetings, Corinne Sita could have taken the opportunity to speak at Reorganization Day. Nonetheless, she was trespassed for 90 days. Now, we haven't heard her directly sort of make a statement on this, nor has the mayor, but it's just a little odd that one of the mayor's biggest public comment critics was trespassed the same day as her State of the City address, and it just sort of leaves somewhat of a, and I hate to say it, but a chilling effect on those who are looking to come out and even constructively criticize some of what the mayor is doing and what the council is doing. Just a bit worrying.
1: You're saying that this trespass thing is making it harder for people to say, look, if I criticize the mayor too, I could get trespassed, i.e. I could not come to a city meeting, couldn't come on city hall property, that kind of thing.
0: Correct.
1: You know, there's a time-honored role in the state of Vermont and of the gadfly, and every town has them, has one person who shows up at every meeting and stands up, and the select board of the city council, they know what's coming. It's going to be, I don't like something about what you said or something about what you did. And sometimes it's one issue. Sometimes it's every issue. Sometimes they just have this idea of themselves as we are the opposition because someone needs to be the opposition no matter what it's about. And in Montpelier,
0: there is actually a sense of that in Burlington where, and we've had this for a while, Democrats aren't really holding the mayor to account necessarily. They're not questioning the mayor. They're not giving necessarily the constructive feedback they should be. They're not an opposition party, and yet they control the council. So I think you're right on the money with that.
1: Huh. So perhaps there's a vacuum there, and Karen Sita, for whatever reason, is just sort of trying to fill it because
0: absolutely,
1: because it's not coming from anyone else. Yeah, there's a guy in Montpelier named Stephen Whitaker who for years has been going to these meetings. I expect he'll probably call me in 3 or 4 minutes to say, no, I'm not a gadfly. But really, that's what he is. And I've, you know, as a reporter, I've worked all over the state, covered local government. Every town has them. Every school board has them. And
0: Burlington has many.
1: I imagine so. Huh. Okay, well, Colby, we've got almost a minute, not quite a minute. What else is going on?
0: Well, the mayor, as you know, I think we talked last time I was on, closed her budget gap. That's another tight line that she's walking. And while most of those departments have approved their budgets and the city council is essentially, and we're coming up on that July deadline to approve fully the city budget, we're still sort of looking at what can be cut. The mayor has made her cuts, but as you know, most of this is sort of one-time spending or vacant positions that simply weren't filled. So we know another gap is going to come next year. And at that time, Guy, Mayor Emma will be up for re-election. So sort of looking at next March is going to be an interesting year.
1: Right. Well, Colby LaMarche, thank you very much as always. If you want to be the first caller in the second half, 802-244-1777. We'll see you in a few minutes.
2: I'm Rich Thomason in Washington. It is primary day in a half dozen states today, and that includes in California, where there's a governor's race and the closely watched L.A. mayor's contest. Other states with primaries, Iowa and Montana, New Mexico, New Jersey, and South Dakota. Six people killed in a mass shooting in Muscatine, Iowa. Muscatine Police Chief Anthony Key says it's believed that all of the victims were related to the suspect who subsequently took his own life. A horrific Interstate 95 crash in Northern Virginia, allegedly caused by a non-English-speaking bus driver, a naturalized U.S. citizen from China. President Trump suggests that a U.S.-Iran deal could be just around the corner, perhaps in a week or so. On Wall Street, the Dow is down 107 points, while the NASDAQ is trading 2 points higher. More details at srnnews.com.
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0: Thank you very much, Lee Cattell. Welcome back to Hot Off the Press. Our phone number, if you want to give us a call, is 802-244-1777. Pretty soon, we'll be having Hank Portress of Planet Hank. You talk about gadflies. Whoa, this guy is the media gadfly, and boy, is he ever getting under the skin of a lot of people down in Windham County, and not just Windham County, really across Vermont. He has a very, you might say at times, confrontational style, and sometimes there's no confrontation at all. He just lets the cameras roll, and the cameras say whatever it is the cameras are going to say. He's sort of like this fellow out at Nick Sherry, I think his name is. I think I got the name wrong. But someone who with a video camera who just goes up to someone and starts asking questions. And we will be talking more with Hank in a few minutes. In the meantime, however, we didn't really get much to this yesterday, but it deserves telling. There are six House of Representatives committee chairs, six of them, not seeking re-election, five of them Democrats. For example, Representative Amy Sheldon, she of the chairing the House Environment Committee, and so much of the no growth, slow growth, let's take care of the bears legislation that's come out of the House in the last 6 to 8 years has literally been sponsored by her, often a sole sponsor by her. The whole Act 250 reform, reimagining, all under Amy Sheldon's care. Okay? So much of the highly criticized, very slow growth, especially in rural areas, and saying no to housing possibilities, saying no to growth possibilities, to property rights. A lot of that legislation came out of her committee at her behest, and she is not running again. Also, Alyssa Black of Essex, who is the chair of the healthcare committee. So anything having to do with healthcare insurance and healthcare regulation had to go through her committee. She is not running for office again. Also, quite significantly, Representative Peter Conlon of Cornwall, chairing the House Education Committee. So all of this House reform, this education reform that's been going on under his watch, and I suppose you might say, he could say, well, we've got it done. We spent the last two sessions working on this. We finally got it done, and we have reformed education in the state. I'm not sure anyone takes quite that rosy view on it. I certainly don't. I think that, as I said in the first half of the show, they've nibbled down the edges, around the edges. They have made some positive changes, we hope, that will consolidate some spending. Maybe that school districts will have a little bit of a less incentive to raise funding and to raise taxes, and more capability to save money than they had before. Okay, let's hope it all works out that way. In the meantime, however, I had a great conversation this morning with someone who used to be involved in a volunteer basis with the Barry School District. And he said, you know, Guy, you really ought to ask not only how much money a teacher makes and an administrator makes, but their total compensation package, the total health care package, the total vacation benefits package, et cetera, et cetera, et cetera, and see what that comes to. Because it isn't just the fact that maybe a teacher is making, I'm not sure what the starting pay is, but say they make 60 to 65,000. When you throw in the health care insurance, and all the other benefits and the pension benefits. Suddenly, what the taxpayer is on the hook for is an awful lot more than that $60,000 to $65,000 for the salary. And it's not even so much that I'm saying, or this person is saying, it shouldn't be that much, because teaching is a really hard job. But what is very clear to me is that we should know. We should be able to go to our school districts, go to the school boards, go to the website, and just say, what are we paying these folks? And it should be easy to find out. And right now, it's not. Right now, it certainly isn't transparently all out there. It's not all volunteered. And when you ask, we'll see what kind of response we get. I intend to go to some of my sources in the Barry School District and say, please provide this for me. And then see what happens. And then see what sort of response we get. Because you never really know, right? I'm going to send an email off to Hank right now. Let's see. Well, Hank, if you're listening, give us a call. But that's fine, because we have so much to talk about, even if Hank doesn't end up calling in, and he probably will. He'll probably call in a few minutes. But there's so much to talk about. So, some of these other chairs. Kathleen James. Whoa. Democrat from Manchester. The Energy and Technology Committee. All they do is all of the cell phone tower siting and renewable energy legislation that comes through. So Global Warming Solutions Act, much. Clean Heat Standard, absolutely. That all had to go through Kathleen James's committee. And she is not running for office again. A Republican who's not running is Mike Marcotte. He owns a store up there in Coventry. Actually, he's from Coventry. I think he owns a store in Newport, the Jimmy Quick store. And I think he, like a lot of legislators, is thinking, you know, I've been doing this long enough, and frankly, I think it's time to go do something else. And a lot of these chairs, so you have to ask the question, why do we have six chairs not only potentially being voted out, but leaving on their own? Why are they doing this? And I think there's two completely different reasons for this. One is that public service is just that. It's public service. When you get right down to it, it doesn't pay well. It is often a thankless job. It's a lot of pressure, a lot of time, a lot of effort that no one sees. And especially if you're a committee chair, and especially if you're a committee chair of a committee that's really on the in the public eye with a controversial issue like education, like energy, like the environment. It's hard work and often very thankless work. So there's that. There's also the fact that the House Speaker will not be the same House Speaker. It won't be Joe Kowinski. Now, let me see. Who appointed those chairs to their jobs as chairs? Oh, that would be House Speaker Joe Kowinski. Therefore, if they did get reelected, if they did come back, no guarantee about being the chair of the next biennium. Because who knows who the speaker's going to be, and who knows what deals would have to be done in order to get a committee chair position, you see? So looking at all the effort that they put into this, looking at the fact that they might not be chairs next time, and especially regarding the environmental / energy issues, if you got elected on the idea that I am going to get the climate change agenda through. I'm going to get the renewable power agenda through. And you tried your very best, and you got maybe halfway there. And frankly, the way the wind is blowing is it's blowing back the other way right now. Yeah, just try to get a clean heat standard put in. In fact, hey, you know what, folks? Before we go to Joe in Bristol, who's our next caller, I want to tell you right off the bat that fuel registry deal that it would require fuel dealers to register, that bill did not make it across the finish line. So this sort of sideways, let's get another carbon tax going, let's get the clean heat standard going, let's get that whole program going, that effort in H-740, that did not become law, okay? So, again, a few years ago, that would have sailed right through. Now, it doesn't, because everyone knows this whole state of Vermont planning everything, planning everyone's carbon future, hair on fire about carbon emissions. Not so much. That is not the reality of the Vermont electorate, and it's not the reality anymore in the legislature in terms of having an overwhelming majority and the moral high ground, et cetera, et cetera. It's just not that way anymore. It's much more nuanced. So let's go to Joe in Bristol. Joe, what's on your mind?
1: Well, you know, most of the stuff that we're talking about in energy, low carbon emissions and everything, we're coming to the point where we're starting to realize we can't afford it. It's like so many other things, you know.
0: Exactly.
1: Just can't afford it. Mm-hmm. And they go, people go off on these tangents, but before even looking at, can you afford it? But anyways, that's not what I called about. What I called about is I came across something that they're doing in Japan that we have to implement. At least let's get Vermont to be the first one. What it has to do with reading comprehension in a human being. And when you are receptive, your brain is developed enough and ultimately receptive to reading comprehension, and that's the fourth grade curriculum. So you're about 10 years old. You are better equipped as a human being to grasp reading and reading comprehension than you are when you were 18 or 20. So what we're doing here in America is we're pushing kids through whether they pass the fourth year curriculum. And we're letting them go on, and they don't get the reading comprehension that they need. And so, what happened to Japan was that the dreaded words, you know, that no parent wants to hear. My child was left back. Oh my God! What they're doing is you have to repeat the fourth year curriculum until you get it down. Now, that doesn't mean you have to. Everyone has to come back and do it the following year. You can go to summer school, and you get the tutoring you need, and you have to pass those fourth-year requirements. And they've had tremendous success in Japan with this. Everyone winds up being good readers, and everybody has success in their lives from that. And we have to start doing that here, and I wish maybe you could do an article about that in your forum.
0: Yeah.
1: It's a must. We've got to start doing, we've got to get over the reaction, the emotional reaction of, oh, my child is left back. It's, you know, it's, but this is the reason why we have failure, because nobody wants to admit the reality of situations. Sometimes you have to admit the reality, and you have to do more work for certain people, have to do more work to get through that fourth grade curriculum.
0: You know, I want to pick up on what you just said, Joe, because right now I'm looking at a January 2025 story on Vermont Public that the latest result from the national scorecard said that Vermont is seeing declining in reading scores for fourth grade and eighth grade too, but fourth grade readers. We're not maybe as bad in math, but our reading scores on the nation's report card are going down, down, down. Meanwhile, you know, places like I was saying in the first half of the show, New Orleans, come on. New Orleans? Seriously? In the ninth ward, the poorest part of New Orleans, which, you know, you talk about a place that got smashed by a hurricane, had 150 years of having to deal with Jim Crow, you know, in the Jim Crow South, terrible crime and drug problems, et cetera, et cetera. Every reason in the world to say, we give up. Our kids are never going to be able to read. They're never going to be able to count. And they didn't. They turned it around, and they are thriving. So why can't Vermont? Vermont, we used to be such great readers.
1: We're too weak. We're weak. We just can't stand the emotional strain of my child might not make it through the fourth year curriculum, you know, and have to go to summer school. And, it has to be done. Come on. Let's try the adults, even getting set for these kids.
0: I'm sorry, Joe. I interrupted you.
1: No, apologize. You said before that.
0: Yeah. What could we do so that they wouldn't have to repeat fourth grade curriculum or go to summer school? What can we do to get kids to the point where they're with the program? They're already reading well. Is it that phonics thing? Is it because I gather Vermont for years just sort of discarded phonics, and now they're kind of creeping back to it somewhat ashamedly that maybe we should have been doing it all along. I don't really know. You know what's the problem there?
1: Well, that would be a wise thing to do. You know what hurt could come out of that. And also, when you're talking about letting kids pass through these early grades, don't worry about it. They'll get it. So when you get to be 18 years old, it is extremely difficult to learn to read because of all the distractions in your life. As you know, when you're 18, your hormones are raging. You have friends that you want to go run around with and everything else, so you can't concentrate as well when you're 10. And it's a must. It must happen. I think we have to start talking about this a lot more and helping the kids for their futures. But anyways, let's see if Hank is going to call in. I'm interested in hearing Hank. I like hearing him.
0: I do too.
1: Okay, bye.
0: Sure. I don't think we have Hank yet, do we? Oh, well. Hey, Hank, if you're listening. But, you know, I do want to talk about Hank a little bit, though, even though, you know, there's so much more. Actually, you know what? You know what, Lee? I'm going to get him on the line in the afternoon, and we're going to arrange to have just another, have a good half hour with just him. But in the meanwhile, there's a lot of legislation, a lot of things sort of crept through in the last day or two. I wasn't kidding yesterday when I said, boy, you go away for a day or two. You go to the Maine coast for a couple days. And do you ever miss a lot of stuff, especially in the last 2 days of the legislature? For example, I found out that the much ballyhooed mask bill, you know, the one that Senate Judiciary spent, it seemed, days and days and even weeks and weeks debating, should Vermont force ICE to wear masks, even though everyone knows they couldn't possibly make them do that anyway? But should we do that? Oh, no, I guess we can't make the feds. Well, we sure can make the state and locals do it, even though we don't really want the state and locals to do it. So just this mess of a, one might say, well-intentioned, although I even sort of question that. But anyway, on behalf of the people put it forward, a well-intentioned bill. And this bill did not pass. This bill had some last-minute amendments in it, basically saying you know, we've got to admit that we can't make the feds mask. Okay, so we're just going to take that part out. And which meant there was an amendment, which meant they'd have to bring it up again and vote on it. And it didn't pass. It didn't. All the time and effort that this legislature, especially Senate Judiciary, put into this bill. And by the way, I have heard that Nader Hashim, the chair of Judiciary, Senate Judiciary, is another chair who will not be running again, as far as I know. You know, sometimes these things sort of come in at the last minute, and there's ways to kind of jump back into a campaign. So nothing is forever with a candidacy. But as of, you know, sort of the last official reading, he was not a candidate. And you just sort of got to wonder, how serious are these people? You know, Lee, you're always giving me grief when I come in here wearing my coat and tie, because no one in this place wears a coat and tie. Rob Roper's never wearing a coat and tie, but Brad Ferland sure doesn't. But I do. I come in wearing a coat and tie, and you guys look at me funny. Like, why are you doing that? And I said, well, I just came from the State House. And the State House is the last place in the state that's still Thailand, where you have to wear a tie. And yet, it's also in some ways the least serious place, where there's just a lot of performance art going on. People ought to be wearing Japanese kabuki masks for all the seriousness that's going on, or Punch and Judy, or the Three Stooges, or something like that. Because were they really seriously thinking that they're going to have an impact on people's, on making the feds wear a mask? Of course they weren't. And yet they felt that they needed to do it. They needed to take up time. They needed to take up money. And, you know, this, I'm really glad that this bill, S-193, which creates a forensic facility, a holding facility for people who are charged with violent crimes while also being deemed mentally ill. This bill almost didn't make it through, and it took forever to get through the Senate. And if it hadn't been for an advocate like Kelly Carroll working so hard on this thing and staying on top of it, it would have died in like four different House committees, and at least one of four different House committees. But they finally, with help from Representative Burt of you know, the Cabot, finally got that thing through. But because they spent so much time in Senate Judiciary, so much of the time on the agenda was S-208, S-209, masking for requiring ICE to wear masks, they didn't get to a lot of important things. I guess that's what I'm saying when I'm saying they're not serious. Serious people deal with the serious problems. Unserious people do the kabuki theater, do the performance art when they're in the legislature, whether or not they have on a coat or tie. Okay? So I think everyone would really look forward to the next legislature just saying, you know, let's not. Let's do the bills that really actually matter, especially when you're talking about early on in the session. The second year of a session, committee time is so precious because that's crunch time. You shouldn't mess around with crunch time. You should only be doing the really, really important hard work, not the performance art. Anyway, thanks for listening in, folks. We hope to have Allison Despathy on the show with us tomorrow. And until then, at 11:05, let your light so shine.
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3: Breaking news this hour from Town Hall, Amrit Thomason. Primary day in half dozen states today, and that includes in California, where there's a high-profile governor's race and the closely watched L.A. mayor's contest. Job openings climbed to 7.6 million in April. The labor market looking resilient despite economic fallout from the Iran war. Six people killed, a mass shooting in Muscatine, Iowa.
4: The adult male suspect had left the residence prior to law enforcement's arrival, but was quickly identified as Ryan Willis McFarland, 52 years, Muscatine, Iowa. Officers located McFarland on the riverfront trail near the pedestrian bridge. While talking to Ryan Willis McFarland, he took his own life.
3: Police Chief Anthony Key says it's believed that all of the victims were related to McFarland. Those protesters involved in recent anti-ICE rioting in Newark, New Jersey, turns out at least some of them are not locals, not from New Jersey or New York, not even from the East Coast.
5: New revelations about who is actually demonstrating outside the federal facility where some extremely violent criminal illegal aliens are being held. The Department of Homeland Security says some of the anti-ICE protesters on scene causing chaos in Newark, New Jersey have come all the way across the country from Portland, Oregon. 21 protesters arrested last week after video shows them assaulting federal officers, and at least another 20 people arrested Sunday. Laura Winters reporting.
3: Bill Pulte is President Trump's choice for interim National Intelligence Director, filling the vacancy left by the departure of Tulsi Gabbard. Same time, Pulte keeps his job as director of the Federal Housing Finance Agency and chair of mortgage giants Fannie Mae and Freddie Mac. On Wall Street, the Dow is up 71 points, the NASDAQ ahead 63. More on these stories, townhall.com.
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3: European Union lawmakers agreed to steps aimed at combating massive illegal immigration.
8: The EU has moved forward with a vast overhaul of its migration strategy, aiming to ramp up deportations in what rights groups compare to the Trump administration's aggressive immigration policies. The provisional agreement, which will now go to lawmakers and heads of state for approval, comes as critics argue the new regulation could harm human rights. EU member states will be able to set up bilateral deals with countries outside the bloc to build deportation centres. Some nations are already in talks with third countries, mostly in Africa, to host what's called return hubs on the model of Italy's detention deal with Albania. I'm Charles Dillatesma.
3: Archaeologists have been digging beneath Notre Dame Cathedral, exploring as far back as Roman Paris from 2,000 years ago. And the dig has uncovered hundreds of objects so far, including a 4th century coin and a medieval jug. News and analysis, townhall.com. AI is assisting a musician with Parkinson's disease.
9: Artificial intelligence is helping a London-based singer-songwriter continue writing and recording music after Parkinson's disease largely took away his ability to play guitar. Samuel Smith relied on AI-powered song generators to create the demos for one track on his new album, The Art of Letting Go. He says the apps allowed him to convey his vision to the session musicians who recorded the song after his guitar skills deteriorated. The technology has divided the music industry and produced copyright infringement lawsuits. Keith Peters reporting.
3: Five American cruise ship passengers exposed to hantavirus are leaving a Nebraska quarantine facility. U.S. health officials say they'll complete monitoring at home after remaining symptom-free. They arrived in Nebraska several weeks ago following a deadly outbreak on a South Atlantic cruise. More on these stories at townhall.com.
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11: 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It is 12:06 on this Tuesday, June 2nd. I'm Lee Cattell, and this is the Midday News Service on Vermont's news station, WDEV FM and AM, streaming at WDEVradio.com. Vermont U.S. Senator Bernie Sanders reaffirmed his support for Maine Senate candidate Graham Plattner after reports emerged of Plattner's previous exchanges of sexually explicit text messages while married. Plattner, a Democrat and combat veteran, shared a personal video from his wife, Amy Gertner, who criticized media coverage of the situation as gossip. In response to inquiries, Sanders said, "Of course," he continues to back Plattner and emphasize the need to prioritize issues like health care and affordability for working families. Plattner's campaign events continue with the Democratic primary scheduled 1 week from today. After a win in that contest, Plattner would then challenge longtime U.S. Senator Republican Susan Collins. Property values in Barrie are about to see a significant rise following a reappraisal process, with the city's grand list projected to rise by 72%. This would bring the total taxable property value from about $493 million to more than $848 million. The surge is largely driven by the reassessments of residential properties, which account for about $289 million of the increase. Most homes and duplexes are expected to see average value increases of about 83%. Property owners have been receiving notifications about their preliminary valuations and can schedule meetings to discuss their appraisals, with discussions set to start next week. The reappraisal marks the first comprehensive review in two decades. The 2026 Law Enforcement Torch Run for Special Olympics Vermont kicked off Monday in Montpelier at the Vermont State House. Four torches were lit by law enforcement officers, athletes, and community members, beginning a journey across the state that aims to raise awareness and support for Special Olympics athletes. The torches will culminate at St. Michael's College for the opening ceremonies on Friday. The torch run concludes with the lighting of the cauldron during the opening ceremonies. New technology could help doctors identify breast cancer sooner, and Copley Hospital in Morrisville is now offering contrast-enhanced mammography. It's a system that provides a clearer, more detailed image to radiologists. The new system will help women with dense breast tissue who are at a higher risk of breast cancer. Copley Dr. Sarah Waterman says the technology highlights abnormalities that a standard mammogram may miss. The state does not require a doctor referral for routine mammograms, which makes it easier to schedule them on your own. And Vermont's Democratic Attorney General Charity Clark today joined a coalition of other Democrat attorneys general in suing the U.S. Department of Interior over the cancellation of a major offshore wind lease off the coast of New York. In March, the Interior announced a settlement with the French energy company Total Energies, where Total Energies would cancel its two offshore wind leases in exchange for hundreds of millions of dollars in taxpayer funds. In addition, the deal required the company to invest hundreds of millions of dollars in oil and gas projects and pledge not to develop any new offshore wind projects in the United States. The coalition claims in the lawsuit that the settlement agreement violates federal law governing offshore wind leases and federal settlement payouts. The coalition is asking the court to block the agreement and restore the leases. This lawsuit is the 51st case Attorney General Clark has participated in against the federal government since President Trump took office in January of last year. Radio Vermont time is 12:10. Taking a look at the traffic situation during the noon hour today, roads are dry, visibility's very good, and starting with Interstate 89 from the northern border in Highgate, clear sailing through Franklin County. There is a bit of a slowed traffic near Exit 16, not on the interstate, but on Routes 2 and 7, where the diverging Diamond Interchange project continues. There's also some minor delays along Route 2A in Williston between the Winooski River and Industrial Avenue. There is a nighttime project getting underway starting this evening on from Susie Wilson Road eastward to the West Street Extension. We'll have alternating lane closures for a resurfacing project that will be starting tonight, nightly, from 7 p.m. to 6 a.m. 89 is good through central Vermont, but there is a closed lane for some road repairs between from Waterbury to Montpelier for southbound traffic. But through 89 all the way down to White River Junction, no problems there. And it looks like just about everything else in the state is moving along without incident at this time. You can call 244-1777 with relevant travel information to share. Continuing with international news, Iran has stopped communicating with mediators about extending a ceasefire in the war between the United States and Israel. This is coming from two semi-official Iranian news agencies as tensions flared in Israel's separate but related fight against the Iran-backed militia Hezbollah in Lebanon. The halt in communication was likely meant to try to increase pressure on President Trump over negotiations on the Iran war ceasefire and loosening Iran's chokehold on the Strait of Hormuz and the commodities that pass through it. In Israel, weapons exports have reached a record high of more than $19 billion last year, a 30% rise from 2024, according to Israel's defense ministry. More than half of last year's sales were mega deals valued at $100 million or more, adding that sales have more than doubled in the last 5 years, despite widespread criticism of Israel's conduct in its wars in Gaza with Hezbollah and with Iran. Israel did not identify any of the buyers. Countries that have vowed to shun Israeli weapons makers are quietly placing orders, according to industry officials. Experts say governments look to Israel because its weapons are battle-tested and they're able to see in real time that the munitions and systems work. Also in Israel, tens of thousands of ultra-Orthodox Israelis demonstrated across Israel Monday, blocking roads and trains and setting cars on fire to protest mandatory enlistment in Israel's military. Major intersections were blocked, and police say demonstrators attacked a soldier who got off a bus near a protest. Police struggled to control the crowds with water cannons and horses. The protest largely crippled the country's center, with highways closed and public transportation halted by the massive crowds in both Jerusalem and the metro area of Tel Aviv. Military service is compulsory for most Jewish men and women in Israel, but the politically powerful ultra-Orthodox parties have won exemptions for their followers to forego military service and instead study in religious seminaries. But those exemptions are under threat with a military service, with the military being stretched to its breaking point, and many have already served multiple tours of reserve duty. The European Union has advanced a major overhaul of its migration policy, aiming now to ramp up deportations and sign deals to build detention centers abroad. It compares in many ways to the Trump administration's policies regarding illegal immigration in the United States. By greenlighting return hubs outside the 27-nation EU, the

0: Fire department officials rushed to Fukushima after getting an emergency call from the Fukushima Steelworks reporting bear attacks on two employees. Your Radio Vermont forecast is next. Here on the morning news, midday news service, it is 12:16.
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2: This is meteorologist Aubrey Palmer with an exclusive report for the stations of Radio Vermont. The high pressure has started to build in, and the next few days will feature increasingly summer-like conditions. Today, temperatures climb into the low to mid-70s along the Champlain Valley, and a touch cooler through the Green Mountains and Northeast Kingdom in the upper 60s, near 70. We'll see a mix of sun and clouds with a northerly breeze around 5 to 10 miles per hour. Tonight, temperatures bottom out in the mid-40s along and east of the Green Mountains and near 50 along Lake Champlain. Winds light and variable, and our skies begin to clear through the sunset hour, shaping up for a crisp night. The warming trend continues for tomorrow, where temperatures could crack 80 degrees in some spots. We have swung that pendulum from below average all the way to above average for our second day of meteorological summer. For Radio Vermont, this is meteorologist Aubrey Palmer reporting from the Mount Washington Observatory.
0: Outside the Waterbury studios under mostly sunny skies, 68 degrees. And we continue with national headlines, starting in North Carolina. A former police officer caught on a doorbell camera repeatedly punching a woman in the face was charged with assault. The video of Shelby officer Carson Hyder pummeling Cherie Moore has circulated widely on social media. It happened on Friday. Hyder is 22. He turned himself into the Cleveland County Detention Center and was released on a $10,000 secured bond. Hyder was suspended Friday, fired on Saturday. He was responding to a breaking and entering call when the scuffle ensued. According to a warrant, Moore fled the residence on foot and resisted arrest, assaulting Hyder by grabbing and ripping his uniform. A separate warrant filed Monday alleged Hyder unlawfully and willfully did assault and strike Moore by grabbing her by the arm, pushing her to the ground, and striking her in the face with a closed fist, thereby inflicting serious injury, possible busted lip and broken nose. The State Bureau of Investigation announced Saturday it had opposed an investigation into Hyder. Moore was initially charged with breaking and entering, resisting arrest, and assault on a public officer, but the latter two charges have since been dismissed. She was freed on an unsecured bond. Jeff Bezos' Blue Origin says that last week's rocket explosion spared the fuel tanks and some other critical parts of the launch pad. Part of NASA's Artemis Moon program, the company's massive New Glenn rocket blew up during an engine firing test at Cape Canaveral Space Force Station. A lightning tower and the transporter erector used to move and hoist the rocket were destroyed in the blast that sent shockwaves across the state. CEO Dave Limp said the methane, hydrogen, and oxygen tanks look to be in good shape. The water tank is fine, and the support tower that's still standing can be repaired in place. A booster and other rocket parts housed nearby were not damaged. Overall, Limp said, it's a bit of good news. We will fly again before the end of this year. What caused that blast? Still under investigation. President Trump has brought on Bill Pulte, the head of the Federal Housing Finance Agency, to be the acting director of national intelligence, elevating a real estate magnate without any clear national security credentials to a key post. Trump made the surprise announcement on social media that Pulte would replace Tulsi Gabbard, the former Hawaii congresswoman who had served as the director of national intelligence. Trump said Pulte will keep his other positions even as he fills in for Gabbard, who resigned last month after revealing her husband's cancer diagnosis.

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We'll begin with some world soccer news. Just days before the World Cup opens in Mexico City, the Mexican Soccer Federation lost its latest appeal against FIFA punishments for fans who chanted an anti-gay slur at opponents' players. The Court for Arbitration for Sport's latest ruling in a series of Mexico versus FIFA appeal cases of more than 10 years comes ahead of the men's national team hosting South Africa June 11th in Azteca Stadium in Mexico City, where the chant is often heard. The chant is a one-word slur that literally means male prostitute in Spanish, usually occurs when the opposing goalkeeper is taking a goal kick. It went viral in the 2014 World Cup in Brazil and was heard again at the next editions in 2018 in Russia and 2022 in Qatar. The latest case involved FIFA prosecutions at incidents in games 2 years ago against Bolivia, Uruguay, Brazil, and the United States. The Court for Arbitration of Sports said its judges upheld FIFA-imposed fines totaling $178,000. They lifted a sanction of closing part of a stadium at a FIFA-organized game such as the World Cup. Mexico will also host World Cup group stage games against South Korea in Guadalajara and the Czech Republic at Azteca. Well, the transfer portal is open in college basketball, and Iowa State sharpshooter Milan Momcilovic has committed to transfer to the University of Kentucky, giving Coach Mark Pope one of the top players in the portal. Momcilovic announced his decision less than a week after pulling his name out of the NBA draft. Momcilovic led the nation in three-point shooting, hitting 48.7% of his attempts last season. The 6'8 forward made at least 5 three-pointers in a game on 10 different occasions, and averaged 17 points a game, leading Iowa State to the Sweet 16 for the third time in 5 years. At the French Open, Marta Kostyuk, the best player on clay this season and a vocal supporter of Ukraine amid the war with Russia, will play her first major semifinal at the French Open against a Russian. Kostyuk won an all-Ukraine quarterfinal against Alina Svitolina, 6-3, 2-6, 6-2. That sets Kostyuk up against Russian teenager Mira Andreeva, who defeated Romanian veteran Sorana Cîrstea in straight sets. In men's play, second seed Alexander Zverev was a straight set winner over Spain's Rafael Jodar. Zverev, the 2024 runner-up from Germany, will face Jakub Mensik of the Czech Republic or João Fonseca of Brazil for a spot in Sunday's final. Red Sox are in action tonight, taking on the Baltimore Orioles, coming off a series over the weekend where they took 2 out of 3 in Cleveland. Red Sox are trailing Baltimore and everybody else in the American League East, and it's a 5:45 pregame, 6:45 first pitch. Connelly Early, 5-2 with a 2.95 earned run average, will get the start for the Red Sox. He's been really good so far this season. Shane Baz will start for Baltimore. He's 2-5 on the year with a 4.5 earned run average, and he'll go for Baltimore tonight. Also, Sedan Rafaela is dealing with a back injury, and he could be back in the lineup today. He was out of the lineup Sunday after aggravating his back on a diving catch. Red Sox insider Jen McCaffrey of The Athletic expects Rafaela to be back in the lineup this evening. We'll see. They'll be all over that during the pregame again at 5:45. Full schedule in the major leagues today, and everything is under the lights. Tampa Bay Rays are at home against the Detroit Tigers. The New York Yankees are at home against Cleveland. And the Toronto Blue Jays are on the road in Atlanta. And the New York Mets out on the West Coast taking on the Seattle Mariners tonight.
The National Hockey League Stanley Cup Finals get underway this evening in Raleigh, North Carolina, where the Hurricanes are significant favorites against the Vegas Golden Knights. That will not be much of a shock or probably intimidate much the Vegas Golden Knights, who were sizable underdogs as they went on to sweep Colorado in four consecutive games in the Western Conference Finals. In fact, being the underdog is probably right where Vegas wants to be. 8 o'clock tonight, they will drop the puck for Game 1. Game 2 will also be in Raleigh on Thursday night. The NBA, just a night away from starting their finals, they will begin in San Antonio, where the Knicks will play the Spurs. 8:30 tip tomorrow night, and then Game 2 is Friday night. And WDEV will bring you delayed coverage. We've got the Red Sox on both evenings, but at the conclusion of both of those games, which should be done in plenty of time, we will bring you the conclusion of the opening games of the NBA Finals. So Knicks at San Antonio, joined in progress Wednesday night and Friday night right here on WDEV. The National Football League, a couple of major trades were executed yesterday. One was not a surprise. The New England Patriots were well known to be looking in on Eagles wide receiver A.J. Brown. That trade has been made. Brown now a member of the Patriots in exchange for a first-round pick in the 2028 draft and a fifth-round pick in the 2027 draft. So Brown appeared at odds with the Eagles at various points over his career. Things seemed to come to a head during the last season, where he grumbled frequently about the team's performance. And then Brown finished with more than 1,000 yards catching for the season, but it was his lowest total in three seasons. The big trade, though, even bigger, was the one that flipped the Los Angeles Rams into the favorite to win the Super Bowl. The Rams acquired two-time Defensive Player of the Year Myles Garrett from the Cleveland Browns in exchange for a package where the Browns will get a 2024 Defensive Rookie of the Year Jared Verse and a 2027 first-round pick. Also, the New York Giants announced they were going to get Odell Beckham Jr. And JoJo Smith-Schuster, a couple of wide receivers with some veteran years who have been added to join the Giants team for the upcoming season. Of course, Beckham was a member of the Giants until he was traded in 2018 to the Cleveland Browns. In the WNBA, there were a couple of games on the schedule last night. Two games, exactly, and in one of them, the Dallas Wings beat the Seattle Storm 79-56, and it was the Minnesota Lynx crushing the Phoenix Mercury 111-77 was the final there. Tonight, there are four games on the schedule. It is Chicago at the Mystics, the Connecticut Sun in Atlanta, Las Vegas is at Los Angeles, and Portland is at Golden State. In golf, the PGA Tour is heading to Dublin, Ohio for this weekend's event. It is the Memorial Tournament from Muirfield Village Golf Club. Scotty Scheffler won this event a year ago. It starts Thursday and ends on Sunday. And that's sports here on WDEV.

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1: WSRN News, I'm Rich Thomason in Washington. President Trump remains optimistic about the prospects for a U.S.-Iran deal. He says it could come quickly, perhaps in a week or so. Ukraine has taken another massive assault by Russia. A missile and drone barrage left at least 17 people dead, dozens of others wounded. Florida's new congressional redistricting map will stay. An appeals court rejecting a Democrat lawsuit against the map, upholding a trial court's previous ruling. And the Department of War has declared its press office a classified space, barring journalists from entry. Last October, many reporters turned in their access badges over newly imposed restrictions on their movement within the Pentagon. On Wall Street, the Dow is about 146 points higher, the NASDAQ up 61, the S&P better by 15 points. More details, srnnews.com.
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4: It's Bob Welch with a look at what's coming up on the WDEV community calendar. On Monday at the Montpelier Senior Activity Center at 5:30 is a free workshop for those of us wanting to get back on our bikes after a long winter. Tips for biking uphill and downhill and when to shift. An optional guided bike ride will follow the hour in the classroom. You must have a bike in good working order and wear a helmet. On Tuesday at 6, Onion River Outdoors on 86 Main Street in Montpelier is hosting a short film about newcomers who disrupt a quiet community. Those newcomers are beavers. On Wednesday morning at 7 is the Mad River Valley Rotary Club meeting. Also on Wednesday at 5:30 at the Morristown Centennial Library, a meeting on findings from a new report on civic health. In Bristol at the Tillerman is the Albany Sound. A rich combo of country, folk, and rock will be performing at 5:30. That's just some of what's happening in the next few days. I'm Bob Welch.
0: 12:34, continuing with the midday business report. U.S. stocks are continuing to move up from record high levels today. The S&P 500 up nearly 0.2. The Dow is up almost 0.2. And the NASDAQ is up 0.1%. The Russell 2000 Small Company Index is up nearly 0.8%. In Europe, markets finished the day higher. For the FTSE in London, up 0.3. The CAC 40 in Paris, 0.8. And the DAX in Germany was up 0.5%. On the commodities market today, crude oil's up 92 cents at $93.08 a barrel. Gold's up $17 from yesterday's close at $4,523 an ounce. And silver's up 65 cents at $75.91. On the crypto market, Bitcoin, tough day for the major cryptocurrency. Bitcoin off 5.3%. That's more than 3,700 Bitcoin right now at 67,659. General Mills is selling its Häagen-Dazs ice cream shops in mainland China to an investor group that includes the Chinese tea brand Ningji. Minneapolis-based General Mills said the deal will allow the buyers to exclusively sell the Häagen-Dazs brand in ice cream shops and gifting businesses across mainland China. General Mills will continue to sell Häagen-Dazs ice cream to Chinese retail and food service operations. Financial terms of the deal weren't disclosed. It's expected to close by the end of the year. General Mills did not immediately respond when asked how many Häagen-Dazs stores it has in China. But in its latest annual report, General Mills said it operated 332 ice cream parlors worldwide. The Trump administration proposed 25% tariffs on imports from Brazil, charging that that country, with the world's 10th biggest economy, engages in trade practices that are unreasonable and that burden or restrict U.S. commerce. The announcement came after an investigation by the Office of the U.S. Trade Representative charging Brazil with lax anti-corruption enforcement and unfair tariffs of its own, among other things. U.S. Trade Representative Jamison Greer said he and President Trump had had constructive meetings with President Luiz Inácio Lula da Silva and other Brazilian officials, but he said we continue to have substantial differences in resolving the issues identified in this investigation. Greer's office has scheduled a public hearing July 6th on the proposed tariffs. U.S. job openings jumped in April. U.S. employers posted 7.6 million job vacancies, the Labor Department reported today, up from 6.9 million in March and the most since May of 2024. The department's survey showed layoffs fell, but so did the number of Americans quitting their jobs, a sign of confidence in their prospects. And the report's measure of gross hiring also dropped in April, suggesting that companies remain reluctant to add new workers, even as they hold on to the ones they have. And Victoria's Secret shares soared after the company beat earnings estimates and boosted its outlook, adding to signs of progress for Chief Executive Officer Hillary Super's turnaround plan. Bloomberg has reported that their shares soared, but that was the story came out at about 10 o'clock this morning. Since then, Victoria's Secret is down for the day about 1.3%. That's a look at business news, and Bob Welch will update with the latest in the Closing Bell Stock Report during the afternoon news service in the 4 o'clock hour here on WDEV. Where we continue with local and regional news on the midday news service. At last night's Burlington City Council meeting, officials said June 30th will be the opening day of the Champlain Parkway. The highway through Burlington's south end was first conceived in the 1960s after decades of delays due to legal challenges from residents and changing administrations. The project began in earnest last year. It's designed to alleviate traffic by funneling vehicles coming off I-89 or 189 through the south end and downtown. Officials say it will also include new mid-block crosswalks, shared-use paths, and new stormwater features designed to help reduce the amount of phosphorus that gets into Lake Champlain. Vermont U.S. Senator Peter Welch and a group of Democratic senators have called for an investigation into President Trump's $1.8 billion anti-weaponization fund created as part of a settlement with the IRS. In a letter submitted last week, they allege the fund is a platform for waste, fraud, and abuse, and it requires independent examination. Senate Minority Leader Chuck Schumer said Democrats will work together with each other to prevent any funds from being dispensed, urging Republicans to take a formal vote on the matter. The request comes amid Republican concerns that the fund complicates other legislative priorities, including a Homeland Security spending bill. This weekend, the first ever service carnival was held in Winooski. Alongside the local farmers market, the event featured several nonprofits that focused on food access, mental health, youth programs, and environmental initiatives. Organizers aim to connect residents with resources and highlight volunteer opportunities. Drew Perry, the event organizer, said the goal was to recognize community partners and inform residents about available services. Plans are in place to expand the service carnival to more communities across the state. A former Rutland area superintendent, Kristen Hubert, and her husband, John Henry Hubert, Both pleaded not guilty Monday to felony charges related to supplying alcohol to a minor with death resulting. The charges come from an incident in November of 2024 where 17-year-old Macy Pierziak, a friend of their daughter, consumed alcohol at their home before crashing her vehicle, resulting in her death. Pierziak's blood alcohol concentration was recorded at more than twice the legal limit at 0.179. A Rutland grand jury indicted the couple, who may face up to 5 years in prison if convicted, their next court date is in August. 1242 WDEV.
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0: Continuing with international news on WDEV, a British couple jailed in Iran on spying allegations lost an appeal against their convictions, according to the family and the British government. Craig and Lindsay Foreman were detained in January of last year while on an around-the-world motorcycle trip. In February, they were handed 10-year prison sentences for espionage, which they both deny. Britain's Foreign Office called the couple's incarceration unjustified and appalling. Lindsay Foreman's son, Joe Bennett, said neither detainee was allowed to attend the appeal hearing, and they had been asked to sign documents they could not read, and they said both had begun hunger strikes. The British government has for several years advised British and British Iranian nationals against traveling to Iran, whose government has a history of detaining and releasing Western nationals on security charges. Russia launched hundreds of drones and dozens of missiles against Kyiv and other Ukrainian cities overnight. At least 22 civilians were killed and 138 wounded, according to Ukrainian authorities. Russian President Vladimir Putin escalated the aerial campaign in recent weeks in an apparent bid to take advantage of Ukraine's shortage of U.S.-made air defense systems. Residents of the capital had been on edge for days after Russia warned last week that a massive aerial attack was coming, and they warned foreign diplomats to leave. None appeared to heed the call, but no embassies immediately reported damage today. Kenya's President William Ruto defended the establishment of an Ebola quarantine facility by the U.S., a move that led to more protests today, despite a court order blocking the plan. Ruto said the U.S. had a longstanding partnership with Kenya on health matters and that the quarantine facility at Laikipia Air Base was one of 24 facilities that had been established in the event of an Ebola outbreak in the country. Some Kenyans have opposed the Laikipia facility after the U.S. last week said no American Ebola patient would be allowed to return home and that patients would instead be quarantined at the facility in Kenya. And the U.S. intends to commit $13 million to the partnership with Kenya. Authorities in the eastern Caribbean island of St. Kitts and Nevis say they found the body of a Chinese cruise ship passenger who went missing nearly a week ago. Police say search crews found the body of 33-year-old Wang Zhuan, who went missing May 27th while hiking a trail on St. Kitts by himself. Police did not provide other details, including the cause of death, saying only that the investigation is ongoing. And more from central Kenya, where 9 students accused of planning and executing an arson attack that killed 16 girls at a school were in court today. Investigators asked for more time to probe the deadly fire. The High Court in the town, about 50 miles west of the capital of Nairobi, said it will issue a ruling tomorrow on whether the girls could be detained for a month pending investigations. The fire ripped through the Utumishi Girls' School dormitory that houses more than 200 students. A school matron failed to open an emergency door, forcing all students to scamper through a single door. The accused girls have been in police custody for 5 days, during which investigations revealed the fire was started by lighting a mattress at the dormitory's exit using a matchstick and paraffin. No motive has been revealed so far. 12:46 on the Midday News Service. We continue with one more look at your forecast from Mount Washington Observatory.
1: This is meteorologist Aubrey Palmer with an exclusive report for the stations of Radio Vermont. The high pressure has started to build in, and the next few days will feature increasingly summer-like conditions. Today, temperatures climb into the low to mid-70s along the Champlain Valley, and a touch cooler through the Green Mountains and Northeast Kingdom in the upper 60s, near 70. We'll see a mix of sun and clouds with a northerly breeze around 5 to 10 miles per hour. Tonight, temperatures bottom out in the mid-40s along and east of the Green Mountains and near 50 along Lake Champlain. Winds light and variable, and our skies begin to clear through the sunset hour, shaping up for a crisp night. The warming trend continues for tomorrow, where temperatures could crack 80 degrees in some spots. We have swung that pendulum from below average all the way to above average for our second day of meteorological summer. For Radio Vermont, this is meteorologist Aubrey Palmer reporting from the Mount Washington Observatory.
0: And right now, mostly sunny and 70 degrees outside the Radio Vermont studios. If you're in the Northeast Kingdom, you can hear WDEV in many parts of it at 101.9 on your FM dial. And we're heading up to the Kingdom just south of Albany Village is Goodridge Lumber on the Bailey Hazen Road. And Colleen Goodridge and her three sons, Doug, Mark, and Brian, have loads of experience providing all things rough and finished white cedar lumber and some other products as well. Colleen's on the line with us right now. Good afternoon, Colleen.
2: Well, good afternoon on this June 2nd. We've turned the calendars, and warm temperatures and gentle breeze, and I'm looking down at our drying shed, which is full of all different sizes of lumber. And, you know, we use Mother Nature to dry our wood, and whether it's V-groove or decking or siding, and it's a good drying day today.
0: You got the windows open in the office?
2: Oh, yes. Windows are open. Air's flowing through. The lilac bush is right outside the office, so I'm getting that beautiful lilac smell. So all is well.
0: Wow. Pleasant day in the office today. So they're at Goodridge Lumber, and this is also a great day, nice and cool and dry out there to get some work done. So folks that are coming in to get that white cedar can get started right away on their projects and enjoy whatever it is they're doing outside.
2: Yeah. So today we've already had people, they're still making the raised garden beds. You know, we've had some cold temperatures at night, and a lot of folks will wait until the 1st of June and get their planting done. Mm. So we've had people come for various sizes of lumber for garden beds. We had some people come for some tongue and V-groove that they're putting in their camp on their walls and ceiling. And believe it or not, we've finished sugaring season, but, you know, if you're in the sugaring business, you, between taking the taps out, cleaning everything up, looking forward to what you want to do next year, we've had folks come in, two people to this morning, get 2x3 rough sawn sugaring posts. We sell a lot of sugaring posts that hold up the lines in the wood. So two batches of those have gone out.
0: You got that dog barking. Is there a bear in the backyard?
2: I don't know if there's a bear or a prowler or a customer or what's going on, but I'm afraid I can't quiet it down at the moment.
0: Oh, that's all right. He's spreading the word out there. And I got to tell you, over the weekend, in my garden beds, my zucchini plants just barely survived that hail that fell. Did you see any of that over the weekend?
2: We didn't, but I heard that there were some. My goodness.
0: Yeah, it was yeah, a little bit bigger than peas. I don't know exactly. I was comparing them to lemon heads, but those are candies. I don't know if you're familiar with those.
2: No.
0: So, again, decking, siding, fencing, all of those things that folks are looking to get done for their projects here in the construction months of the state of Vermont, they can find what they need. And if folks are doing some log home living, they can now, with clear conscience, apply those permaching products that need some warmer temperature before you slap it on.
2: That's correct. And if folks are thinking about cedar lumber, or we do have red pine in the warehouse, or log home care, maintenance, or restoration, give us a call here at the mill, 802-755-6298. We are located 1 mile south of Albany Village, just off Route 14 on East Bailey Hazen Road. And they can also find us on the website, GoodridgeLumber.com.
0: All right. Colleen, thanks for giving me some time today. I'll let you get back to enjoying that wonderful afternoon. Much appreciated.
2: Okay, have a good day.
0: Colleen Goodridge from Goodridge Lumber here on WDEV FM and AM 1252 as we take One more look at the traffic situation today. I know weather's nice out there. Good day for a drive. Not too hot, so it's a windows rolled down day, probably, without the air conditioning. Routes 2 and 7 heading into Colchester. A little slow through that area with the big construction project with the exchange going on. But 89 is good through Chittenden County. And north of that, 89 is flowing along freely. And right on through central Vermont, everything looks good on the main artery of travel in the state. All other roads right now look pretty good, too, as far as I can tell. 244-1777 if you have some important traffic information to pass along. Radio Vermont time, 1253.
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0: At 12:55, a couple of national stories that we will bring you before we bring it on home with some local news. Authorities in Iowa are investigating the fatal shootings of 6 people who they believe were killed by a relative who took his own life when confronted by police Monday. 4 people were found fatally shot when police were called Monday to a home in Muscatine, which is about 50 miles southeast of Cedar Rapids. Officers later found the suspect, 52-year-old Ryan Willis McFarland of Muscatine, on a trail in the city. While talking to him, he took his own life, the police chief said. 2 other men who are believed to be relatives of McFarland were later found fatally shot elsewhere in the city. 1 man was found in his home and the other was discovered dead inside a business. Authorities have not released the names of the victims or any details about them. In a legal settlement with the Texas State Attorney General's Office, Texas Children's Hospital in Houston has agreed to establish the nation's first detransition clinic. The clinic will offer a range of medical services, including surgery, fertility counseling, psychotherapy, and speech pathology, specifically for patients under the age of 21 who have previously undergone gender transition processes. The settlement also mandates that the clinic will not perform sex-rejecting procedures, as they described them. The largest pediatric hospital in the country, Texas Children's Hospital, is committed to implementing the clinic according to the guidelines outlined in the settlement agreement. Coming up on 12:57 here on WDEV, local and regional news taking us to the top of the hour, and then it's Vital Signs with Joe Wooden here on the Friendly Pioneer. Plans to construct a new middle and high school in Woodstock are proceeding. The $112 million project got legislative support to be decoupled from per-pupil spending, allowing it to move along. School Board Chair Kerry Bristow declared, "We are moving forward." Before construction begins, the project depends on securing 25% of the total money from federal and state sources, as well as community fundraising, which has raised more than $5 million. School officials aim to work with the state for money from federal and state sources, as well as community fundraising, which has raised more than $5 million. School officials aim to work with the state for involves receiving approval from the State Agency of Education. The supervisory union plans to update the locals at an upcoming school board meeting. In Burlington, no decision was made at the city council meeting last night whether to extend a temporary tax increase on restaurant meals, initially raised from 2% to 2.5% in August of 2024. The increase is set to expire at the end of June. The mayor, Emma Mulvaney-Stanak, supports maintaining the higher rate to aid budget deficits, while City Council President Ben Traverse wants the tax to go back down to 2%, citing potential harm for businesses. The council's also considering a charter change to adjust property tax burdens based on property values. The Vermont Veterans Memorial Cemetery in East Randolph hosted a burial Monday for Private Edward James Irwin, a World War I veteran who died in 1981. Irwin's ashes were finally laid to rest after funeral director Walter Ducharme spent more than a year navigating government paperwork to confirm his identity. Ducharme found Irwin's remains in the basement of a funeral home he acquired, where they had remained unclaimed. Due to a lack of known family or friends, the burial service was attended by folks, including the Combat Veterans Motorcycle Association, who gathered to honor Irwin's service. Robert Burke of Vermont Veterans Affairs said he's been on a bit of a journey for a long time. And U.S. Transportation Secretary Sean Duffy visited South Burlington Monday and took a flight on one of Beta Technologies' electric planes. The Federal Aviation Administration has selected Beta Technologies as one of 8 companies to test advanced air mobility vehicles. Beta is also developing a nationwide electric aircraft charging network. And Katerina Lysias announced her candidacy for the Vermont House of Representatives to try to fill the seat that has been held by Representative Tom Stevens for the last several years for the Chittenden, Washington District. Lee Cattell, thanks for joining me on the Midday News Service coming up on 1 o'clock.
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8: News this hour from Town Hall, I'm John Scott. Russian forces launching a massive aerial attack on Kyiv and other Ukrainian cities, correspondent Charles De La Desma reporting Kyiv residents have cleared debris after their homes were destroyed by this barrage, which killed at least 18 people, injured dozens more.
9: Elias Arias, a 47-year-old Kyiv civil engineer, describes the scale of the attack.
10: It was terrible. It's one of the worst I have experienced.
9: While another Kyiv resident, Irania Salikova, tells the AP, "We heard several explosions. Several neighbors ran out into the yard with children with bags running to shelters. I don't know how many people, but several were injured in this attack, which happened near our house. Our window was broken and a cobblestone flew into the children's room." I'm Charles De La Desma.
8: Russian President Vladimir Putin has intensified Moscow's campaign, exploiting Ukraine's shortage of

0: air defense systems. Ukrainian President Zelensky appealing for more support from the U.S. and Europe. On another battlefront, Israeli drone strikes on southern Lebanon have killed 8 people. It comes a day after President Trump said Israel and Hezbollah agreed to reduce fighting. Another round of ceasefire talks between Israel and Lebanon today in Washington. President Trump is making a new appointment to a key intelligence position.
1: President Trump is naming Federal Housing Finance Agency Director Bill Polte as Acting Director of National Intelligence, following Tulsi Gabbard's planned departure at the end of the month. Trump says Polte brings experience managing some of the nation's most sensitive financial systems, including oversight of Fannie Mae and Freddie Mac. The appointment places a close Trump ally in a key national security role. Willie Nelson, The White House.
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0: A former North Carolina police officer faces charges after a beating that was captured on doorbell camera video.
3: Video of 22-year-old Shelby officer Carson Hyder pummeling Sherry Moore last week circulated widely on social media. Hyder was responding to a breaking and entering call when the scuffle began. He has since been fired, and the state's Bureau of Investigation says they've opened an investigation. Moore herself faces a charge for alleged breaking and entering, but resisting arrest and assault on a police officer were dropped. Her attorney told the Associated Press she's recovering and receiving treatment for her mental health. I'm Jennifer King.
0: A bus driver accused of causing a fatal chain reaction crash in Virginia had been cited twice for speeding in the last 2 years. 48-year-old Jing Xingdong of Staten Island now charged with 5 counts of involuntary manslaughter and 1 count of reckless driving. News and analysis at townhall.com. Here's the Midday Wall Street Business Report.
4: Artificial intelligence company Anthropic is moving toward going public. The latest chapter in its meteoric rise from a little-known research lab to one of the leading AI companies valued at $965 billion. Anthropic has submitted a filing with the Securities and Exchange Commission for a proposed initial public offering of common stock. NVIDIA has unveiled powerful new chips to bring advanced artificial intelligence to Windows laptops and desktops. The superchips will be powering new PC models from brands like Microsoft and Dell. The state of Florida has filed a lawsuit against OpenAI, claiming the company knowingly released and aggressively marketed ChatGPT to the public while concealing serious risks. Benchmark U.S. crude lost $1.26 to $90.90 per barrel. For the Wall Street Business Report, I'm Rich Thomason.
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7: Good afternoon, everybody. This is Joe Wooden on Vital Signs and WDEV being recorded at the Flagship Studios in Waterbury. Very happy to be here. A lovely week again. I think every week is special in Vermont. Certainly love the summertime. I'm still waiting for a little more rain. It's been pretty tough lately. We get promised rain, and I know the forecasters are about 50% right, so I don't know why I should be upset, but I was hoping for more rain because everybody's wells are getting, some of them, they're getting a little bit taxed, and some people are sort of struggling with that. That's living in Vermont. You got to love that, between a well and a septic system. Sometimes you have out-of-state visitors, and they're like, where are we? And it's like, no, this is the way life is. Vermont is that way, which is kind of great. So I'm really happy to be here to talk about healthcare, and very excited with our guest, which I'm going to keep you at bay a little bit, in anticipation. So usually we, I'm still asking for feedback, comments from people if they'd like to make suggestions about the program and what we should talk about. It's healthcare related. Oftentimes we talk about the cost of healthcare, the complexity of healthcare, how difficult it is to get an appointment, which still exists and is true. Everything we went through with COVID, what is the state policies around healthcare and the federal policies? So there's always a lot to talk about. It is a huge subject matter, and it does cause a lot of people anxiety. When you're young, you don't really care about healthcare. you're like, I can't imagine anybody under 40 is listening to this show. I'm not sure, but healthcare is just out there, and you're young and you're healthy, but you never know. I mean, life is not a straight line. So at any age, you can come down with an issue or have a loved one or a parent or a brother or sister or something that happens. And it kind of grounds you and you say, wow, I guess this is really important. It's complicated. It's expensive. I got to get advice. There's a whole bunch of things involved in that. I know, sharing personally, that a long time ago when I was a wayward ute, at the age of about, 17, my mother said, oh, there's something on your neck. Like, why is it puffy? And I went and found out with a specialist to find out that I had cystic lymphangioma. So that is actually a type of cancer. It doesn't metastasize, but I had that in my neck, and it was typical more so in younger kids, and if not children. So that was a huge experience. I had it operated on. I had a big scar on my neck, and 2 years later, grew back. So I had to have it operated on a second time. So that was some of my most serious experiences. And I was no longer a wayward ute. I grew up and matured. But it was very grounding to go through two major and then a second surgery. So life is just that way. It's an important field. I talked to somebody the other day who, a specialist provider who said, I'm so happy to be in healthcare because they felt like the space and the occupation and the vocation is so meaningful in life. I just loved this discussion with this person, and they said, it's so meaningful that I'm really glad that I'm in this field. And it's not for everybody. So, love to talk about it. I'm not always happy talking about the money and the policy stuff, so today I'm actually very happy. If you'd like to call in, that'd be great. The number is 802-244-1777. And we're talking with a neurologist. So we're sometimes off script. Sometimes we talk with specialists, so this is great. So Dr. Jeannie Prunty is with us. She's a neurologist, works at Copley Hospital. She's a community neurologist. And that subject is really wide and deep and has a lot of implications. So we're just going to kind of learn. And I think with a lot of the subject matter, whether it's complicated billing or aspects of Medicare rules or Medicaid eligibility, it's good to just learn. So Dr. Prunty was asking me, so is there a script or what are we going to talk about? And I try to make sure people feel at ease. We're just having a conversation. And she can talk for a long time because she's because she's so good at her job and she knows it. And there's a lot of subject matter. But if you would like to call in and have any subject matter, that's great. So Dr. Prunty actually just found out she grew up in Jamaica, New York, correct?
8: Mm-hmm.
7: And where is Jamaica, New York?
8: It's in Queens, near St. John's University.
7: Oh.
8: Jamaica Estates is the neighborhood where our president grew up.
7: Oh, my daughter was in Queens when she first moved away from Vermont to pursue dancing, ballet dancing.
8: Mm-hmm.
7: So I spent some time in Queens, so that's great. She went to Boston College for a BA degree in biology and classics, which is great. MD degree at SUNY Downstate Medical Center, internship at Kearney Hospital in Dorchester. Nice hospital. I think its name's changed, or it's been closed. I'm not really sure on that. The residency at Boston University, which is great, studying neurology, and got board certified way back in 93. And so I'm really happy to have you here. Thank you for taking your time. It's a big deal. It's really hard to get, active, involved providers to sort of free up their schedule. So I really appreciate it.
8: Yes. Well, Joe, you're so enthusiastic about your job. It just lights me up. I relate to that. I love my job more than anything, I think. And I can sense that when I come to work and when we work together. And it's a wonderful gift to have a job that you want to go to and that you feel does contribute, right?
7: Yeah. Mm-hmm. Yeah. Well, we should all be reminded how important the providers, the nurses, all the staff, technicians, even people cleaning hospitals. It is so important, mm-hmm. and we should thank them all. I know with your particular job, you do have patients and family members offer you very sincere and heartfelt appreciation for how you either took care of them or a family member. I've never gotten that, and that's fine. I'm a back office kind of guy, and that's not my job. But I love the fact that you get that, and hopefully that is expressed by others to say thank you for helping us.
8: One of the joys of this job, I've been here almost 35 years.
7: Yeah.
8: And not realizing this is going to happen as you mature as a physician, you become, especially in a tight community, really attached to the community. I feel like my patients are my peeps. You know, they're mine.
7: Yeah.
8: And you want to be there for them, and you want to take care of them. Like, you become so much more invested over all the years. And it's fabulous. I think it's so much nicer than big city medicine.
7: Yeah. I mean, we need both, but it's certainly not a treadmill in a small mm-hmm. town in Vermont mm-hmm. to just sort of try to work through 20, 25 neurology visits
8: mm-hmm.
7: a day. That would be sort of insane. Yeah. That does make Vermont special. And it's rewarding to you, right?
8: Oh, absolutely. Yeah.
7: Yeah. That's good to hear that. And we, all of us, anybody listening, it's important to thank your providers. Thank them for the work that they do. You know, none of these jobs are easy. And I'm sure you cover a gamut of maladies and diseases and issues, some of which you can very effectively help, and other times I'm sure it's kind of heartbreaking for you and everybody if you can't help, right?
8: Mm-hmm. Mm-hmm. It's important, though, also in a tiny hospital to know what you can and you can't do, and know what you are, what's in your wheelhouse and what really isn't, be able to refer out. So.
7: Yeah, yeah. But it's super nice that Morrisville has a neurologist, because They're as rare as hen's teeth. You know what I mean?
8: Right now, yes.
7: Yeah, they are.
8: They are.
7: Well, I never practice things, so I can call you Jeannie.
8: Mm-hmm. Is that okay? Yeah, sure.
7: So Jeannie's going to be like, oh, I didn't know you were going to say that. But speaking of which, it's rare as hen's teeth. A recent publication came out, but this stuff is very common. A neurology shortfalls, 19% gap between supply and demand. Physician shortages, 124,000 fewer doctors by 2034. So that's pretty much 10 years from now. And, we're all bracing for changes and so forth, but to become a doctor it takes so much time and effort, and there's so much of an economic loss when going through all that education, and then if you do

0: great for neurology, given the challenges. But that, I don't know about those numbers, you know what I mean? I mean, everybody's job is difficult, but it's not getting easier.
1: It's very busy right now, and in Vermont, there's a shortage of neurologists.
0: I
1: think it happened after COVID or around COVID. A lot of neurologists retired, and no one replaced them. So it's become difficult, and it breaks my heart because there's so many people that I feel we have to get into our clinic as soon as possible, and there's nowhere to put them.
0: Yeah.
1: And it's become such a challenge in our office.
0: Yeah. Do you have APPs working with you, helping to extend your services?
1: APP.
0: Advanced Practice Practitioner.
1: You mean like
0: a nurse,
1: my lovely nurse practitioner, Rachel, who's great? Yes, I do.
0: Yeah.
1: That was one of the of the high points of this year, was having Rachel. She's my nurse practitioner. She specializes in migraines and Botox. She's incredibly intelligent. She's very devoted, very compulsive, and very funny. And it has opened up my world, because when she came and we let her take all of the headache patients that I was seeing on a regular basis,
0: yeah,
1: it opened up opportunities for me to see all the other patients. So now when I go to work, I love it more because it's completely varied. And you see these fascinomas and interesting patients and things you didn't really see that much of because you were so bogged down in a way by seeing tons of migraine patients, which I still love to see. But it has really opened things up in an interesting way.
0: Okay, I'm gonna be like in some, you know, if you use acronyms, people say, what does that mean? What is fascinoma?
1: A fascinoma is a fascinating case.
0: Oh. Yeah, but it ends
1: like
0: in OMA,
1: like
0: so it sounds like it's a cancer.
1: Sorry.
0: Things that end in OMA. That's what I learned in my
1: fascinoma.
0: Fascinoma. So there's a lot we could talk about. I think we're going to touch upon this, and we'll waft around, but Alzheimer's and dementia, like it's sort of a raging issue as Americans and certainly other parts of the world, we're living longer, and so you've got that onset. My mother died of having vascular dementia and Alzheimer's.
1: Mm-hmm. My father did die of Alzheimer's, and it frightens me. The disease really frightens me because I have intimate contact with it on a daily basis at work, because my father died of it, my best friend's mother died of it. And I can see, when I do nursing home care and go over to the nursing homes, they're filling with people with Alzheimer's.
0: Yeah.
1: And they're waiting to die there because we don't have a treatment that stops it. We don't have a treatment that reverses it. We have really kind of meager treatments right now for it. And with the demographics changing so dramatically, it's going to become a bigger problem, not only for, I mean, it breaks my heart for patients and especially for the caregivers who are demolished by this financially, physically, emotionally, and the disease goes on for 4 to 8 years. But I'm also really worried about financial woes that we're going to have when this demographic hits us and when we have more and more people with this illness and nowhere to put them and no way to take care of them financially. I don't know what's going to happen.
0: Yeah, I didn't expect to be talking about my mother, but I will just share when because she came to live with us, so I was taking care of her, helping to take care of her, and sadly, my wife was sick at the same time. But the analogy I came up with was there's this beautiful painting, and I know you like to paint, and you're an artist too. So there's a beautiful life painting of her, which is gorgeous and detailed, and it's got trees, and you know, it's microrealism. So there it is, and I sort of thought, you know, somebody took an eraser and just took a swipe right in the middle of the painting, and that was the beginning of what I experienced over the years, which is horrible. And
1: so
0: then there'd
1: painful.
0: Be another swipe, and then the painting doesn't even make sense, and I'm heartbroken. And people would take care of my mother, and she goes, oh, she's so cute, she's great. And I would be like, and they'd be saying, oh, isn't this nice, the trees? And it's like, oh, you have no idea.
1: Yeah,
0: and then,
1: yeah,
0: you know, another swipe, and it just broke my heart. It's her personality is just being bleached out.
1: Right, gone. The person's gone.
0: Yeah, and she looks at me, and she doesn't know who I am. And I used to just break your heart because it's
1: and
0: your
1: mom. And it goes
0: mom.
1: On for so long. right? It's not, so I was comparing it to, it's a terminal illness, and I try to explain to

0: in patients. It's a terminal illness. If we had a patient who came in with a metastatic stage 4 cancer, you can see there's a, you know, there's a period of time you're going to take care of them. You don't want them to suffer, and then there will be an end to it. It doesn't go on 4 to 8 years like that with gradual decline. And this steals their personhood, and their soul is gone. The family is hurting so badly. And one of the things I really did want to touch on was caregiver burden. We don't pay enough attention to that. And I always feel inadequate. We're not doing enough for the caregivers because they're paying the hugest price financially, emotionally, physically. Their health goes downhill, and it goes on and on and on. You understand because you've been through it.
1: Yeah.
0: And I'm searching for ways that we can support the caregivers better.
1: Yeah, it is. It makes me all, I get emotional talking about it, thinking about what I went through and how difficult it was. Unfortunately, I do have one comparison, although my mother's, it went on for years. It went on for about 4 years and just got horribly worse. But my oldest daughter, who went to New York to become a dancer, she had a grand mal seizure in front of me at the age of like 10, 11. And I never knew what a grand mal seizure was.
0: That's terrifying, right?
1: Yeah, she had, it's funny I'm talking to you, Dr. Prunty, but she had benign rolandic epilepsy.
0: Oh.
1: I don't know, you must know.
0: When you're done, I'll tell you my story about benign rolandic epilepsy.
1: Yeah, so she went to UVM, and the whole thing was just bizarre, and because she was perfectly fine, and her brain was broken in front of me during that grand mal seizure. Mm-hmm. And what they told me, I'm not a clinician, but it did work out as expected. They said, well, it's common. It's rare, but when it happens, that's when it happens. But when she hits puberty and her hormones all start expressing themselves, that it will actually most likely correct and go away. And it did. And I was like, oh, my gosh. So she was on medications for about 2 years, 3 years, and never had a problem again. But to see that, a little girl who was a ballet dancer, lovely.
0: Shake you to your core, right?
1: Oh.
0: Yeah.
1: It was like, but my mother's experience was sort of similar, too. It's just the amount of sadness of seeing the brokenness, mm-hmm. not of their limbs or the body or an infection or... but just to see their personality and soul all of a sudden be so.
0: The brain is magical, right? And when you take it away, it's just, it's devastating.
1: Yeah, what's your story?
0: My story is, so I was in medical school at SUNY Downstate, and we had one of those big Gothic hospitals where there's three whole extensions of the emergency room. One is surgical, one is pediatric, one is adult. I probably was a second year medical student. And I thought I'd go into general medicine or cardiology because my uncle, who was my godfather, was a cardiologist. And I'm standing in this packed hallway. They have the patients out in the gurneys in the hall. And I didn't know too much medicine at the time. I was second year. I spent 2 years, looking at books. And there's a little girl on a stretcher next to me as I'm talking to somebody else. And I turn out of the side of my eye. I see her face start to twitch down by her mouth. And I go, oh, let me look at that. And then I see her shoulder twitch. And her head turns in that direction. And then her hand starts twitching and going. The right leg starts twitching. And then she went into the generalized seizure. So I watched what we call the Jacksonian march of the electric stimuli going across the surface of the brain. As you can map out the surface of the brain, you see the person have the seizure. And I looked at her and I thought, this is the most fascinating thing I have ever seen in my life. I'm going into neurology. So,
1: is that really?
0: Oh, yeah. I couldn't take my eyes off her as this was happening. I was like, wow, that is cool.
1: Wow. That's so interesting.
0: That was the moment I knew. Yeah.
1: Yeah. Yeah. Yeah, so the subject, I love the subject. It's so interesting. The mind is, when I say, what is the last vast frontier in all of medicine that we don't know, I usually take my two fingers and I point to the sides of my temple.
0: Right.
1: And I said, this organ is vastly unknown, more than anything else. Kidney, liver, lymph nodes, blood vessels, all sorts of, you know what I mean?
0: Mm-hmm.
1: Every single muscle, we still don't know this. And so I find it really interesting.
0: But we're learning.
1: Yeah.
0: And this,
1: so, Oh, go on.
0: Okay, so this week they came out with a study out of Mass General. A neuroscientist was studying mice. Did you hear about this?
1: No.
0: And he's been studying mice for some time. And the mice have been genetically enhanced or genetically raised to have Alzheimer's disease.
1: Oh, wow.
0: Right. And he's been looking at very, very, very low doses of lithium in their drinking water. And they decided they're going to take these mice who are predestined to have Alzheimer's disease and give some of them very low lithium, very low levels of lithium. And it halted and reversed the Alzheimer's. This is all over the news this week. And I woke up one morning looking at my email, reading this, and started texting my friends about this. So my hope is always that we're going to find something that will stop it or reverse it. And then that will be the salvation of, I think, this country and our healthcare system. But I don't know if this is it, but I got all excited about it.
1: Yeah, that's pretty good. Mm-hmm. Lithium's been around for a long time.
0: And it's really low dose, not like the lithium you put, you know, bipolar people on.
1: Correct.
0: It's 5 milligrams of lithium orotate is what these mice were taking.
1: Yeah, but we know lithium.
0: Yeah, oh yeah.
1: Yeah, we've
0: It's been around. They say it's in a lot of people's drinking water.
1: Oh, right? I didn't know that. Yeah.
0: Mm-hmm.
1: That's fascinating.
0: Right.
1: So, Alzheimer's, dementia, are they all the same?
0: Great question. People always ask that. What's the difference between Alzheimer's and dementia? So, dementia means that you're losing your cognitive functions, you know, your ability to reason, your memory, your ability to add up numbers, to do visual, spatial things, whatever form of cognitive function you're not doing well on. And it's a symptom. It's a syndrome. It's not a disease. Alzheimer's disease is the most common reason people have dementia.
1: Okay.
0: So Alzheimer's is a disease that causes this symptom of dementia. But lots of different things cause dementia. And in Alzheimer's, it has a very specific quality to it and a specific march of it as it takes different parts of the brain.
1: Yeah.
0: And it goes on for, like I said, 4 to 8 years.
1: I've heard that I just get to talk like an average Joe in the street. Although if anybody wants to call in, now's the time. It's great to have access to neurologist Dr. Prunty to ask whatever, 244-1777. But I heard many years ago that like symptoms start to show up like when you're 60 in small ways, like for, you know, not enough for you to say, oh. And it's scary when you hear those things because now we all feel like we have that disease or we have that issue.
0: Right, right.
1: And anytime we're forgetful, we become paranoid. Like, we're funny. We're so fragile. Like, we just get upset. Like, oh, my God.
0: Everybody. I think everybody over the age of 60, they forget a word. They leave their keys somewhere. They think, oh, here I go.
1: I know.
0: You know? It's, I do all the time, especially when you've had it in your family, right? You're waiting for the day that you're the one.
1: So it does happen, right? I mean, it's like there's a prevalence.
0: I was just
1: you live long enough, you're going to get it. Or currently, maybe? I don't know.
0: Yes, but there's things you can do.
1: Yeah.
0: There's things you can do that can actually, if you're destined to get it, push it off so many years that you would die of something else before you got it. And there are modifiable risk factors. There's risk factors like your genetics, which you can't change.
1: Yeah.
0: There's risk factors like age. The older you get, the more likely you are to get this. You can't change that. There's a ton of risk factors that we can control. And it's been said that if people control all of these, perhaps 50% of cases would not be seen. People would last long enough without having the symptoms.
1: Okay, there's some pause here. So are you going to give us this list?
0: I am like, going to.
1: Well, I'm like, I'm chomping at the bit.
0: I am
1: at least
0: going to.
1: I mean, there's a lot we can do with our minds and bodies to be healthier, whether it's exercise, what you listen to or watch, what you do with your time, your thoughts, right?
0: Absolutely.
1: I mean, they don't take meds. It's just taking some control. Diet.
0: I have modifiable risk factors right here. This is my phone.
1: Oh, good. I'm looking at my phone. That's funny.
0: I didn't shut it.
1: This happens in Hollywood all the time, doesn't it? This is like a common thing that people...
0: Did you want to go over modifiable risk factors right now?
1: Well, we've got a minute or two.
2: Yeah. What's your name? Where
1: are
2: you from?
1: Yeah.
0: Okay. So, the risk factors are very similar to the risk factors for vascular disease. So, one of them is obesity. hypertension, diabetes, high cholesterol, all of the things that give you heart attacks or strokes put you at risk for Alzheimer's disease. So getting control of those is in your favor. You're less likely to get this or present with it, even if you have a tendency to get it.
1: Yeah.
0: Now, also, there's some interesting ones. Vision loss and hearing loss. So when you start to lose your hearing and your vision and you're shut off from stimuli, it starts to shut down your brain a little bit. So making sure if you need hearing aids, you get hearing aids.
1: Yeah. Yeah, that's... I know that my mom ended up living by herself and didn't have much interaction because she's a pretty quiet. She just was sort of, you know, she wasn't super outgoing. And we sort of felt like that contributed to it. But I don't really know. But
0: yes, social isolation is another one of these modifiable risk factors. Social interaction is important.
1: So we're going to get back to this list. We've got to take a short break to thank our sponsors and the people that keep the programs going. Very happy to be on DEV. This is Joe Wooden talking to Dr. Jeannie Prunty. Neurology, a lot to talk about. We'll be back in a minute. Thanks very much.

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2: Welcome back. It's Joe Wooden on Vital Signs and WDEV every Tuesday, 1 to 2, having a great conversation with Dr. Jeannie Prunty, who's a neurologist, and we're covering a lot of subject matter and really important, serious stuff. And anybody wants to call in, we do have Robert patiently waiting in St. Albans. So, Robert, is there a question for the good doctor and or myself?
3: Yeah. Well, thank you for taking my call. My father had Alzheimer's at 73, I think it was, and his brother had it at about the same age. I'm 77, and I was wondering, this lithium in the mice is kind of interesting to me. Is there a product that I could take, off-the-shelf product that has lithium in it, or is there other medicine out there that could help us? Because I've always heard that Alzheimer's can be preventable, or it looks like it's going to be preventable soon.
4: Yeah, so it's a good question. They haven't done human studies on lithium yet, but I'm turning the wrong dial here and Joe's helping me. They haven't done human studies on lithium yet, so I really shouldn't be telling people to run out and take this, but you can get supplements, Amazon drugstore, that's lithium orotate, and very low dose, 5 milligrams, and take it every day, every other day, if you want to. But again, there's no proven human studies yet, and you have to make sure that that doesn't interact with any medications that you're taking. So I would go over that with your primary care doctor. The list of items that we're talking about right now, in addition to if you want to try the lithium, but the list of items have been proven medically to decrease your risk. And we were just talking about cardiovascular health and getting hearing aids and vision aids if you need them. And we're going to go over some of those other things if you're interested in that. Does that answer your question?
3: Yeah, thanks so much. And I appreciate you folks to being on and allowing us to chime in. And because, you know, we get nervous and a lot of us don't go to our primary.
4: Yep, I know that. Yeah, I understand.
3: Just be stubborn over monitors, you know.
4: Yep. Yep.
3: Thank you again.
4: Thank you so much.
2: Well, thanks for calling in. I know we all, many of us avoid doctors and we avoid dentists and other things, and it's normal, but it's great to call and sort of ask. I have the same fear. My mother had vascular dementia, and but Dr. Prunty, you're going through a great list of saying, well, here's some proven things that will help us to make a difference now. So let's go back to that.
4: Okay, so we talked about cardiovascular health, which include hypertension, diabetes, hyperlipidemia, and making sure you take care of those with your doctor if you need to, getting vision loss and hearing loss taken care of. Here's some other things that can be altered that can help. One is years of education. Some of us, it's too late, right? But years of education make a difference. If you have greater than 10 years of education, your risk is lower of having Alzheimer's. Alcohol consumption is something we can all work on. Alcohol, THC, recreational drugs all increase your risk of Alzheimer's disease. And especially sedative medications, sleeping pills, even over-the-counter sleeping pills, increase your risk of Alzheimer's disease.
2: Wow.
4: Sleep is very, very important. And healthy sleep is essential for the brain. And one of the things we always work on patients with, I just got my partner to do this and I'm so thrilled, is treating obstructive sleep apnea. It's a very big risk for cardiovascular disease and a big risk for Alzheimer's if it goes untreated, because you're basically depriving your body of sleep for years. So that's a very important one.
2: Yeah. I like what you just said. So healthy sleep is taking nothing, taking no medications, mm-hmm. just mm-hmm. like letting your body and making sure that you're relaxed.
4: Mm-hmm.
2: I know, I don't mean, I know she's got a list. We're going to go through it. So I got a fancy, you know, watch, and it can keep track of everything and can keep track of every one of my sleeping cycles, and it can keep track of how often I'm in REM and not in REM and all that. And I threw it out the window. I said, I'm never wearing this watch.
4: Why?
2: Because the stress on me to perform sleep. Are you kidding me? I can't. There's enough issues I think about. I don't want a scorecard. I end up getting stressed and then I can't sleep. So the very gift that they're like, oh, no, wouldn't you? Now
4: that's funny.
2: It's like, I don't want that. So I do better just trying to be as clean as possible. That's what you're saying.
4: When and pay attention to your sleep schedule and pay attention to not exercising or having caffeine or alcohol right before you try to go to bed.
2: Yeah, great.
4: Sleep the same hours every night. Get up at the same time every day. Make sure you separate 8 hours at least, or 7 or 8 hours, to get that sleep. Give that to yourself.
2: Yeah, we don't do that.
4: No.
2: I mean, these are basic
4: things.
2: Very few
4: people do it.
2: That, like, I don't know how many times we're going to have to hear this, like the public, to manage your time. Be consistent. Respect yourself. It's really important.
4: Right.
2: It's recovery time for your entire body.
4: Right. And this is one of the reasons I was interested in coming and talking with you on this show, because I spend a lot of time in my office trying to convince people, please exercise, please sleep right, please eat healthy, because it really makes a difference. And I feel sometimes some patients believe me, and some people just think I'm, you know, just saying that.
2: Yeah.
4: But it really makes a big difference. And it, and we don't have anything else to make a really big difference with Alzheimer's disease.
2: Yeah.
4: So I'm trying to get that message across.
2: That's good.
4: Okay, so diet. And, you know, this is a really hard one. There was a cardiologist many years ago who did a study on cardiovascular disease, and he sequestered a number of patients who had terrible cardiovascular disease, and he fed them himself a very strict vegan diet. They had to do an hour of exercise a day, and they had to do either yoga or meditation 45 minutes to an hour every day, and he reversed their vascular disease. So when COVID came around...
2: That's kind of easy.
4: Well, Sanjay Gupta did a show on CNN one night because his father died of Alzheimer's disease. Father or mother, I think it was his father. And the same cardiologist, he went and visited him, because the same cardiologist took Alzheimer patients after he realized, well, the risks are the same for Alzheimer's disease, the cardiovascular risks. He sequestered, I think it was 200-something Alzheimer patients who had been proven to have the diagnosis by Spinal Tap or PET scan.
2: Wow.
4: And he fed them to be sure they really had the strict vegan diet. And they were exercised every day, and they did the yoga or the meditation, and their disease was slowed, halted, or reversed. And their MRI scans showed plumping up of their hippocampus. It's very hard to do. The strict vegan diet, a plant-based diet, is very hard to do. They had to be supplemented with fish oil, because you don't get that in the plant-based diet, and B12. But, you know, and so I tell my patients this story, and they look at me with their eyes crossed, saying, a strict vegan diet, I'm trying to do it, and I can't do it. It's so hard. But if people really get serious about it, this makes a difference, more than any of these very expensive and dangerous drugs that we're offering people.
2: But you can move in this direction.
4: You can, right.
2: So it's not like
4: choose
2: it's an on-off.
4: If you have an option, take the salad, right?
2: Yeah, it's not an on-off switch. So...
4: Mm-hmm.
2: Yeah, but we want, I mean, sometimes I think we all want just the fix, that we want the special pill,
4: and
2: we want you to make it go away.
4: Deadly, and the pills don't do anything. The stuff we have to offer now, pharmacologically, I am really disappointed in.
2: Yeah.
4: So, but knowing that we can make a difference doing this, we have to do the hard work, and that might make a difference.
2: Yeah.
4: Anyway, there's a few more. Air pollution. So move out of the city. Air pollution increases your risk of Alzheimer's disease. Smoking, we talked about. Hypothyroidism, nutritional deficiencies, cerebrovascular disease, we talked about. I think I'm covering, depression. Traumatic brain injury and depression. Physical inactivity. The exercise is a very important one.
2: Yeah.
4: Treating depression seriously is a very important one.
2: Which exercise helps.
4: Absolutely.
2: Yeah.
4: And
2: yeah.
4: Sleep helps.
2: Yes.
4: Absolutely, right?
2: Yeah.
4: So that's my list.
2: That's it? It's that easy?
4: It's that.
2: I'm just kidding.
4: Yes.
2: Anytime we have to change, it comes back to what's between the ears. It's like, you just have to change. Okay, But how many times do we change? I mean, I don't know how many times we need to hear things. I always say we need to hear things at least 7 times. Mm-hmm. And it used to be that we really put physicians and doctors on pedestals, and their ability to give us holy advice and learned specific requirements going way back. I mean, I'm old. But people took it super seriously, and they said, okay, the doctor told mm-hmm. me to do this. Mm-hmm. We tend to do that less, mm-hmm. and yet we wonder why we're not really getting better. I mean, it's the same advice. We just have to take it to heart and say, yeah. okay, this
4: These
2: is...
4: These are big asks, though. And when you and I yes. were raised, this kind of diet, this kind of activity wasn't done by our parents. It wasn't part of the culture.
2: Yeah, we didn't have diabetes.
4: No. And people didn't go out and exercise and run marathons and get on the treadmill every day. They didn't do that. Our parents didn't do that. They worked.
2: Right, right. right?
4: So it's a change of culture. It's a change of mindset. It's a big ask. It's very hard for people to do.
2: Yeah.
4: So I understand that.
2: I'm a little off topic, but it relates to this. I've heard this before, that we're mammals, and mammals actually do best when they're hungry. They do best when they're actually in a sort of anxious mode. If you're hungry, if you go way back, and us being sort of animals or species, we're looking for food. So we're more aware because we're actually in need of food. And if you take that away from us, it doesn't help at all. In fact, some people say you don't need 3 meals a day. 2 meals a day are probably fine. Less, you know, mm-hmm. in a variety of ways. Now, it's easier said than done, but...
4: It is easier said than done. It's really hard. And I think it's really hard as you get older and your metabolism changes. As a postmenopausal woman, boy, it's really hard. Sometimes I think I could look at a piece of cake and gain weight from looking at it. So I understand how difficult this is, and I struggle with it every day. But we have to keep trying.
2: Correct. Right? So, yeah. Yeah, we can't give up.
4: And we're all really, really tired when we get home from work. I'm exhausted when I get home from work.
2: Yeah.
4: Right? I got to try to get on the exercise bike or go for a walk with the dog. I don't want to. I want to sit down on the couch, right? But I'm so afraid of Alzheimer's disease that I'll do it. So.
2: But it's okay to be tired at the end of a day.
4: Mm-hmm.
2: Like we, I don't know, people, these are sort of studies, people, like if you're granted everything you wanted, you'd be so unhappy, and you'd be so unhealthy, and it would kill you. What do you mean? It's like if everything is given to you that you want, it's the worst state and condition you could be in. So to actually struggle, be a little bit upset, be tired, mm-hmm. it's all, like, really healthy.
4: Mm-hmm. Mm-hmm. I try to tell my patients, take one little step. So if they're yes. not regular exercisers and they get a little treadmill or really an exercise bike isn't very expensive. And I say, right. just get on and do 10 minutes, just pedaling. Don't put the resistance up, nothing. Just so it becomes a habit for you. And then very gradually increase it. But I just want people to make this their habit instead of, oh, my God, 45 minutes on a you know, spinning bike. Who wants to do the Peloton thing? No one wants to do that when they get home.
2: I know.
4: Right. And try to just make a couple of choices toward plant-based diet. You know?
2: Yeah, that's always good. More of that, better. We have another caller coming in, Mike Ooh. From Milton. Ooh. So, Mike, do you have a question for the good doctor?
5: No, just a comment. I remember so well laying on my grandmother's couch watching the funeral of President Kennedy, and I was a very sickly young boy, and Dr. Harwood came up, and he had such a bedside manner. I remember him saying, well, Michael, there's a bee flying around in here, and he gave me a shot in my backside, and he says, yep, he slapped my butt, and he says, I got it. What a wonderful thing I thought that was.
2: Oh, that's a great story. I like that, right?
4: That was the old day doctors, right?
2: Yeah.
4: Yeah, came to your house.
2: Came to your house.
4: Gotta love that.
2: I know. We have less of that. I always worry about... the doctors and the direct care providers, that we're just stressing them out sometimes. And if they don't have the chance to get to know the community, their patients, and really love their jobs, it's an unfortunate outcome.
4: Mm-hmm.
2: because we want them to operate the best, and their care, love, and attention to us actually does make a difference. Their care, love, and attention to all the patients, it does make a difference. Can we measure that? No. Do we know it's true? Yes, of course. I mean, all things in life aren't measured. So I like that story, Michael. That's pretty funny.
4: It's great. It's great.
5: Thank you.
2: Yeah. Yeah, you're welcome. Somebody's in my office and they say there's a bee or a fly in here. I'm going to be really careful. I'm not going to get out of my chair, put it that way. I'm going to keep my butt down.
4: It's funny.
2: Anyways, so there is potential, you know, we don't know with maybe lithium. We don't know that. This is going to take a long time to sort of figure that out. There is the list that you give, which is really important to remind people how important clean, healthy sleep is.
4: Mm-hmm.
2: It is the one time the body can recover. It's the one time your cells can combat the cancer cells that are in you. And so we all actually produce cancer cells, which is kind of a scary thought.
4: Very scary.
2: But our body takes care of them. And so that sleep piece is important.
4: Mm-hmm.
2: And yet we sort of feel like we're burning, you know, both ends of the candle when it comes to work or issues. So
4: I have a question for you, Joe.
2: Okay.
4: Uh-oh. Especially because you took care of someone who went through their death through Alzheimer's.
2: Yeah.
4: What if you could see into the future? What if you could see that that was going to be you? What would your wishes be? How, if you could plan ahead, what would you want?
2: Ooh.
4: Right.
2: I don't know if I want to answer this.
4: It's a hard question.
2: Well, I would want to be involved in efforts that could help extend my life, but only to a point. And then I would not want to be a burden. So that's maybe genetically.
4: What point do you think that would be? Like, how
2: you know
4: would
2: what I mean?
4: Gauge?
2: I wouldn't want to be a burden, and I would not want to. And my mother was that way, and it's sort of within our family lineage not to want to be too much of a burden. So I guess if I didn't recognize faces and know family mm-hmm. members, that would be really, really disappointing.
4: Mm-hmm.
2: But then that brings up...
4: What do you do?
2: End of life care and those sorts of issues. And I'm not a proponent that we just conveniently, although it's an option, you can do that.
4: We can't. You mean Act 39?
2: Yeah.
4: We can't use that for dementia patients.
2: Oh, for dementia. You said,
4: no. Yeah. Because you have to be within 6 months of your possible death, and you have to be compos mentis, meaning you have to be organized enough in your mind that you can request from your doctor yourself in writing and in person.
2: So you can't.
4: So you can't, because by the time you're at the end of Alzheimer's, you can't do that at all. So it's almost like you're cursed to go through it, because you can't even make that decision if you wanted to. So that's why it's, to me, it's fascinating and very sad. Because if you'd like to say, I want to check out when I don't recognize my own family anymore, and I don't want them to have to take care of me and go through all the loss and hardship and burden that, you know, you experienced, what do we do?
2: Well, I think a living will, durable power of attorney mm-hmm. over health care mm-hmm. and finances, I think those predetermined written wishes
4: those are very,
2: so important.
4: Very important.
2: Because
4: you can make medical decisions that change the course of this, short of Act 39. So a medical power of attorney or legal guardian who makes medical decisions can say, if my mother or my father gets pneumonia or a heart attack or a stroke, I don't want unnatural ways to keep them alive. I want them made comfortable. I don't want you to put IVs in them. I don't want antibiotics.
2: Correct.
4: I want comfort care only. And that can hasten the end of their life.
2: Yes.
4: Right? So I think it's important for people to know they have those choices. You have someone with a terminal illness, and you have a choice not to extend that terminal illness at those opportunities. It's sort of, I say to my patients, if God's going to take this person because now they have pneumonia, we could let that happen.
2: Correct.
4: Right? And make them comfortable.
2: Yes.
4: And I think that's surprising. Patients think they're not allowed to make that decision, or the families think they're not allowed to make that decision, but they are.
2: Yes. I was in charge of my mother's decision-making and finances, but all the five children that are still around, we all decided and managed and sort of did that for her.
4: And
2: but
4: everyone agreed of the five children?
2: Yeah, they all agreed.
4: That's great.
2: Yeah. But that's a big discussion. We had Cindy Brazizi here on one of these shows, and she's Vermont Ethics Network, and we had a lot of great discussion about that very subject matter and how important that is, that people think through that.
4: Mm-hmm. Yes.
2: And some people say, whatever it takes, and others are more accepting, saying, well, if it appears that I'm going down that road, that's okay. I don't want to, you know what I mean? So really good discussion.
4: Yeah.
2: What are you going to do? I get to ask you back.
4: Oh, you know, everybody has their own ethics and their own religious beliefs.
2: Yep.
4: And knowing Alzheimer's as I do, knowing there is no coming back, there is no improving, there is no halting it, and it's going to be a really prolonged...
2: Currently,
4: right. I'm hopeful. But right now, it's a death sentence that doesn't happen in a year. It happens over a long period of time, a lot of human suffering on both sides, the family, the caregivers, the patient, a lot of medical costs, a lot.
2: Huge.
4: Yeah. So, you know, in Oregon, I hear, and in other countries this is available, that there are ways to do an Act 39-like motif for these people.
2: Yeah.
4: But I think that someone would have to have, if they receive the diagnosis, it's early enough that they can make these decisions and state, this is when I would want to go, because their caregivers are going to have to implement that decision. And that's really difficult.
2: It's really difficult.
4: Yeah, really difficult. So I think there are people who are trying to work that out. You know, I don't know what the right answer is. But I do know that if it gets to the point, like we said, if someone gets sick, they should be allowed to go. And when my friend's mother got sick with Alzheimer's, and it was very, very difficult and very hard, and women mostly are taking on the burden. It's unusual that men do this, but women mostly are taking on the burden of care, and my friend was doing everything she could do to take care of her mom. I was attached to her mom, too. But at the end, we were trying to get care to help, because this is a working person who has to work for a living. And hospice was very limited. We talked about getting hospice care in, and they will only come in when the patient is nonverbal, can't eat on their own, can't dress themselves, can't bathe themselves. Otherwise, up until that point, you can't get hospice to come in. So you don't get help.
2: Yeah.
4: Right? So we went through those issues and the discussions about if she gets sick with something, you know, because we don't have other options.
2: Yeah, yeah. I think that discussion about, you know, your religious belief, what speaks to you as to being correct and right in those circumstances, we don't like to talk about death. We don't like to talk about disability or potentially a horrible outcome from an accident. I mean, we plan our whole lives as a straight line going forward. And when's the end date? We don't know, but we keep... And that's normal, but we should always have more serious conversations about these issues.
4: But it's good when people are making those decisions like you, if they've had those experiences. Then you got to respect the person's opinion about it, because they've lived through it. And so I respect what you have to say about it, because you're telling me you've been through some really difficult times and you've seen it.
2: Yeah.
4: And I, you know, I thank my lucky stars for my job every day. I was saying this to someone recently. When I forget that, you know, this could be my last week on the planet or my last day on the planet, I just have to go to work. And I'm reminded almost every day, wow, really bad things, really hard things happen to people all the time. We try to help them. But when you walk out the door and you have today, you thank your lucky stars that you get to see this, and you're reminded every day that we're so lucky we have today, right?
2: Yeah.
4: But you have to see it in front of your face. Otherwise, like you said, it's not a reality. You don't realize it's happening.
2: Yeah. Gratitude is such an important feeling to foster in all things, whether it's the day or relationship or, you know, even if it's your broken car or whatever your circumstance is. The worst thing we do is compare to others and, you know, develop jealousy or resentment or anger, and it's easy to do that. So I appreciate that.
4: Mm-hmm.
2: And the conversations about life, liberty, pursuit of happiness, and being respectful of each other, I think those are important. We don't talk about those enough, but you see that. And with dementia and Alzheimer's, it's probably the toughest subject matter because it goes on for years. And again, I would just cry when my mother's picture was down to only a sliver of color. And I just, it would just be so hard to spend time with her knowing that the body's there, her expressions, it looks like her, but there's nothing there.
4: Before we end, I just want to say two or three things. And if anyone is listening and is interested, there are resources for caregivers. And one is a book that I give to my patients' families when they come to the office. It's called The 36-Hour Day. And it teaches, we had to read it in my residency. It teaches you all about care and the progression of Alzheimer's disease or dementia, what it's like to live with someone. The other that caregivers should look up is SavvyCaregiver.com. It's a website where you can get information, training about caring for someone with a dementia.
2: Yeah, yeah. That's great advice. I appreciate that. What a wonderful discussion. I'll see, maybe, would you like to come back for another show?
4: I'll come back.
2: Thanks. We've had Dr. Jeannie Prunty, a neurologist who's got a really great long career and experiences in life. I appreciate you sharing them with us. And it's been Joe Wooden on Vital Signs at WDEV. Really happy that you guys have listened in, and I'll see you next week.
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7: News this hour from Town Hall. I'm John Scott. Iran reportedly stopped communicating with mediators. That's after Israel threatened to bomb Beirut as it continues fighting the Lebanese militia Hezbollah. That's according to two semi-official Iranian news agencies. Israel and the U.S. maintain the fighting in Lebanon is separate from the Iran war talks. Russian forces launching a massive aerial attack on Kyiv and other Ukrainian cities, killing at least 18 and wounding over 100. The BBC's Vitaly Shevchenko is in the Ukrainian capital.
8: We heard at least 12 loud bangs and then a Russian drone flying overhead, followed by Ukrainian air defenses trying to shoot it down. This wide-ranging Russian attack, this is something that Ukrainians had been expecting since Russia threatened to carry out a campaign of devastating strikes against Kyiv. So residents of the Ukrainian capital have been sheltering and using the metro as a shelter for the past two or three nights.
7: Job openings jumping in April. The Labor Department reported the U.S. employers at posting 7.6 million job vacancies in April, up from 6.9 million in March. It's that time of year again, hurricane season running from June 1st through November 30th. So what can Americans who live near the Gulf of America expect? Laura Winters takes a look.
9: 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The National Weather Service is forecasting a below normal hurricane season. The agency predicting a total of 8 to 14 named storms, only 3 to 6 expected to become hurricanes, and only 1 to 3 could become a major hurricane with winds at 111 miles per hour or higher.
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7: On the international front, rescuers in Laos looking for an alternative passage into the flooded cave where two missing villagers are thought to be trapped.
11: Foreign correspondent Charles de Ledesma reports.
12: The Laos Rescue Volunteer for People group has posted on its Facebook page that heavy rain caused massive amounts of water to flow down into the cave area, forcing them to suspend operations. Now, Peng Kaj Bong Kawan, head of the Thai group Meta Tham Rescue Kalasin, says the team and I have used a radar scanner and satellite images and many other things as a basis for our navigation of the mountain to look for the cave's air shafts that are vertical ventilation that may provide access to where they are trapped. Rescuers believe the two missing people are trapped deeper inside the cave than the location where the five survivors were originally found on Wednesday. I'm Charles de Ledesma.
11: News and analysis at townhall.com. Artificial intelligence company Anthropic moving toward a Wall Street public offering.
13: It's the latest chapter in its meteoric rise from a little-known research lab to one of the leading AI companies, valued at $965 billion. Anthropic has submitted a confidential filing to the Securities and Exchange Commission for a proposed initial public offering of its common stock. Anthropic said last week it had raised $65 billion in private funding that will push its valuation to $965 billion. Rich Thomason reporting.
11: NFL Commissioner Roger Goodell will be testifying before Congress as the league faces increasing federal scrutiny about its broadcast deals and its recent practice of airing games on paywalled streaming services. The hearing will be looking into the league's TV deals and their compliance with a federal antitrust exemption. More on these stories at townhall.com.
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16: 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Welcome to the Vermont Conversation. I'm David Goodman. Young Bernie Sanders arrived in Vermont in 1964 as part of a countercultural wave. The tall Jewish kid with the thick Brooklyn accent who spoke of socialism and revolution fit right in with the communards and hippies, though he was neither of those. Sanders was then, as now, his own man, raging against the establishment while simultaneously seeking to lead it, albeit in a very different direction. The story of Bernie Sanders is also the story of Vermont. As author Dan Chasen writes, to see how Vermont changed, simply look at how Bernie's message, reiterated for 50 years, migrated from the fringe to the heart of Vermont's political discourse. Dan Chasen is a Burlington native and the author of 5 books of poetry. He's a professor of English and chair of the English department at Wellesley College and a longtime contributor to The New Yorker and The New Yorker Review of Books. His new book is Bernie for Burlington, The Rise of the People's Politician. Chasen weaves together his own story of growing up in hardscrabble Burlington in the 1970s with the story of the rise of Bernie Sanders, who he observed throughout his life go from a perennial local candidate to mayor to now the most influential progressive national political figure in the country. I spoke with Dan Chasen this week on the eve of his book launch that was happening at an event in Contois Auditorium in Burlington. Dan Chasen, welcome to the Vermont Conversation.
17: Thank you, David. It's an honor to be on with you.
16: I want to start where you start, which is the origin story of the book. This is really a magisterial work about Bernie Sanders, starting with the fact that it weighs in at over 500 pages.
17: Yes.
16: But people may be surprised to know you're a poet, not a journalist.
17: Right.
16: Why did you take on this work of some might think of it as journalism or history, and maybe start there. What do you think of it as?
17: Yeah, I was as surprised as anybody, David, to go long in this way. But this may sound vain or preposterous, but I think of it, my aspiration for it was that it would be a work of literature. And I can say more about what I mean by that. But I feel that those values are so in jeopardy right now that maybe I wouldn't have boasted in that way a few years ago. But I think it's important to defend those values. So I set out to do it partly because I grew up in the city of Burlington just right during the Sanders years. I was 9 when I first saw him on my front porch in Burlington, Ward 1. And I guess I was 18 or so, 17 when he left office. So those are really important years in a person's life. His outreach was broad and deep in the city at the time, but particularly to certain communities, and the one that I was a member of was teenagers and young people. So I felt, you know, personally impacted, not by him, you know, as an individual, but just by the ferment in the air, the conversation, all the exciting, suspenseful transformations that we were a part of. So anyway, to make a long story short, I've been asked about those years pretty much since I left Burlington to go to college in Massachusetts in 1989. I can remember a professor at Amherst College, a political science professor, seeing it on some class list that I was from the city of Burlington and pulling me aside after and saying, what was it like under Sanders? So,
16: well, that would be for a lot of people who pick up the Bernie story in modern times, on a stage debating Hillary Clinton, on a stage debating Joe Biden, and, you know, proving to be a formidable opponent for people who would go on to become presidents and other things. But take us back to the early 80s. So Bernie famously wins by 10 votes.
17: That's right.
16: And he wears the dreaded badge of perennial candidate, aka a crank in a lot of people's eyes.
17: Yes.
16: That person who's just on the ballot in every election.
17: Yeah.
16: But take us back to what was in the air at that time that led people to take him so seriously that, you know, it's worth remembering who he beat. He beat the sitting mayor of Burlington.
17: That's right. A 5-term incumbent.
16: Yeah. This was not a joke. So talk about what you saw then as a teenager coming together.
17: Most of that will come out of my research because I was so young at that point. But, you know, my sense of it was that the city had stagnated, that the Democratic machine had become entrenched. Burlington had at the time what was called a weak mayor system, which meant that most of the power, a lot of the power was vested in commissions across the city. And all of those commission heads were mayoral appointees. So the Board of Aldermen, the network of commissions, and the mayor himself were all, in some cases, literally cousins, but also otherwise just close allies and friends. And most had come up through the city of Burlington. It was very unusual to have a non-native, maybe from Winooski, but not from much farther afield than that, be in any kind of official public role in the city. So Bernie, you know, arrived in Vermont in the 60s, but arrived to Burlington and lived in Burlington full time in the very early 70s. In the 70s, he was the kind of superstar of Liberty Union, the third party leftist party in the state. He retired from politics in 1977. He called a press conference. He could always get the press to attend these impromptu press conferences he would hold in his driveway on Maple Street, and he announced he was retiring. And then he went into a strange period where he started a film strip business, educational film strips for high schoolers. And I feel like was just kind of drifting. At one point, he was evicted from his apartment. What happened was a really brilliant kind of hobby strategist, a man named Richard Sugarman, who was a professor of religion at UVM, had befriended Bernie, and in fact, they were roommates. And, you know, Sugarman's professional interest was in philosophers, But his hobby was political work. And he went to City Hall and he found in the ledger books from the last race Sanders had run in 76 for governor that Bernie had way outperformed his statewide numbers in the city of Burlington, and particularly in the Old North End, wards 2 and 3. So this is around 1980 or so, and I spent a lot of time, my book kind of slows down at that point, and we take it almost month by month, 1 month per chapter, and we start to see some of the, you know, just laying of the groundwork by Sugarman and eventually a very small independent coalition made up of no more than, I would say, 8 or 10 people who really launched him as a candidate in the fall of 1980 for the March 81 election.
16: But he had a lot of baggage that he was dragging around, and I mean that literally. He would schlep around the city, and you describe a scene where, as I think as a 9-year-old, there's a knock at the door, and your grandfather yells out to your grandmother, don't answer it, it's Sanders.
17: Exactly.
16: So this is the guy who, you know, you can repackage him, but this is a guy who people know pretty well at this point.
17: They do. They knew him as a perennial loser, political loser, you know, never getting more than, I don't know, 3, 4, 5 percentage points in any of the, I believe he ran in 4 elections in the 70s for statewide office. And he always came in all dead last, you know, and but the intensity was what we know now, the same, the conviction, the sincerity, the kind of all in physicality of the guy. I think people who've gotten to know him in his 70s and 80s wouldn't necessarily understand what a kind of athletic figure he was physically. He's a tall guy, 6'2". We'd always see him on the basketball courts. So anyway, he was both a loser, but also he was this indefatigable kind of force. And, you know, in my interviews with people like the UVM professor, retired now, Garrison Nelson, I learned that Bernie in the 70s was a gadfly around Burlington. You know, you'd run into him in the stacks of the Bailey Howe Library at UVM, and, you know, he'd corner you and talk to you about the Rockefellers and the multinational linked directorates and, you know, just all this kind of conspiracy stuff. And Garrison Nelson said he would see him approaching him and kind of duck behind the stacks to get away from him. So, yeah, so he was a little notorious. He was not a nobody in the city of Burlington. He was part of the what I found to be a pretty broad conversation among different varieties of leftists in the city at the time, including folks whose name might be familiar, like Murray Bookchin and others.
16: Say a little bit about, you describe his growing up. And it's a pretty grim picture. His family was very poor.
17: Yes.
16: And they suffered a lot of setbacks. And talk about that growing up and what brought him to Vermont, and what his relationship was in the 60s to the

0: with a lot of immigrant Jews in the, after World War I, when they all came over in waves in the 20s. These are Russian and Polish Jews who landed in the Flatbush neighborhood of Brooklyn. So he would have been perhaps a neighbor of theirs.
1: Amazing. Well, so he most of this information I'm about to tell you comes from wonderful interviews I did with his older brother, Larry Sanders, who's a retired Green Party official in Oxford, England. He's about 90 now and just a wonderful, open-hearted guy. But what he told me was that the apartment was so small that the boys, neither of them had a bedroom. There was one bedroom in the apartment for their parents. They shared a living room couch. They alternated sleeping on a living room couch and in the hallway, what Larry described as a widened section of the hallway. And Larry said something to me that was very poignant. He said there was no one had a room of their own, not even really our parents. And from that, Larry and Bernie, I think, observed that the economic stresses of that just barely lower middle class life they were leading was causing them to just fight constantly. And though they were quite close and the impression was quite in love, they just tore one another apart from these fights about money. And so I think, in some ways, we all observe as children in our own households growing up a kind of little model economy. And Sanders' parents' life and marriage was, in Bernie's view, an economy that was designed, to kill them, actually. And soon it did. His mother died in her 40s of a congenital heart condition, which the family was rooting for open heart surgery to become affordable and available to folks like Dorothy Sanders. But it happened too late, and she died from complications from a very late procedure. And then his father died just to became very depressed and discouraged and died just a couple of years later. So Bernie, in his early 20s, is an orphan. It's at that point he comes to the state of Vermont. I'll just back up a little bit because, if you don't mind, because his discovery of Vermont hails from age 13 when he and his brother got on the subway from Brooklyn and went to Manhattan, and there was a tourist bureau shop next to Radio City Music Hall, just said simply Vermont. And it was designed and decorated to look like a cabin, kind of a rustic cabin. And the two boys got off the subway. Bernie's 13, his brother's 19, and they go in and they meet the young ladies handing out apple cider and maple syrup or whatever else. And they take home a catalog of farms for sale in the state of Vermont. And when Larry told me that story, that the two boys were poring over these real estate listings essentially as teenagers, I knew I had to switch tracks and figure out what were those catalogs and why was the state of Vermont marketing its properties so vigorously to city people, particularly in New York City. So his imagination about Vermont was piqued at that early moment. And with the death of his parents, he came into a tiny inheritance and picked up 85 acres in Middlesex, not far from you, and lived there really just during the summers. There was no real dwelling there. There was a sugar house, an old sugar house, and that was in 1964.
0: But at this point, Bernie is a graduate of the University of Chicago, one of the top academic institutions in the country. He's not really training to kind of move into the woods and vanish. He's training for a life of an intellectual life of some fashion. How does he kind of pivot, and why does he pivot in this way?
1: I left a little mystery in because I do think it's ultimately a mystery. He was a very effective and important activist on Chicago's campus for his 3 years there and led a number of successful actions that really brought the administration, to its knees. And almost all of his fellow activists ended up heading south in 64 for Freedom Summer, which was where, action needed to be taken. Instead, he had recently gotten married. He went on long honeymoon, including a stay at a kibbutz in Israel. And when he returned,

0: he bought those 85 acres. And my theory is that he was already very interested in the overall design of society. He thought that things like racial and other kinds of traumas in our country stem directly from economics. And I feel that in some tentative, halting way, moving to Vermont was a way of thinking about, well, you know, could we start over? Could we start civilization, society over? So he started getting really interested in these experimental schools, actually. He visited a school in England called Summerhill, and he went to a number of conferences in the U.S. that were devoted to thinking about whether such a school could be started over here, a kind of experimental school for kids. So I think he was thinking about maybe creating some kind of a school or summer camp or program. He actually did host what was called inner city children at the time in small groups to come up to the Sugar House in Middlesex and experience the country. There are wonderful interviews in my book with folks who met him with his kids, you know, out at the ball field or at the creamy stand or wherever it was.
1: You mentioned that, you know, he was kind of the face of the Liberty Union Party, but he has a very public falling out with them. Why does he leave the party? And this becomes significant because he kind of never rejoins a party ever again in his life to this day.
0: That's right. That's right. He didn't even really join the Progressive Coalition, which formed to consolidate his influence. He was a supporter of theirs, of course, but he was never ran as a progressive, always as an independent.
1: Which I think a lot of people in Vermont may not know. They may think that the Progressive Party is Bernie's party.
0: No.
1: But to your point, he was not actually a member.
0: No. Yeah. So that is fascinating because, yeah, his experience with Liberty Union, which had started out in the summer after Kent State in 1970 and had real righteousness and real purpose as an anti-Vietnam party. But, you know, as the 70s wore on and various cultural changes ensued, including the end of the Vietnam War, the party drifted and it became almost a kind of, I don't want to offend anybody, but a kind of prank party. And it was kind of very much made in the image of its very charismatic founder, Peter Diamondstone. That's a name I'm sure many listeners will know. And Sanders and Diamondstone started out as barely as friends, but the differences widened enormously, almost immediately. So I think the sort of trivializing, the sort of prank nature of the party, and they also really didn't function as a party. They would just kind of get together every time there was an electoral cycle, but there was no fundraising or building of a party base in the off years. So he felt that it was an albatross, you know, it was a weight around his neck, and he announced he was retiring from politics.
1: You know, it's interesting because when people think about perennial candidates in Vermont, Peter Diamondstone would be the obvious one that comes to mind.
0: Right.
1: He has, until he passed away a few years ago, he's been on every ballot that I've ever been on in some or multiple lines, usually for governor. We would usually see him every 2 years debating, you know, fill in the blank, Peter Shumlin, you know, he was always there. But Diamondstone, as perennial candidates do, never caught traction. You know, there was just sort of a bird that couldn't fly. But Bernie does. And how would you compare the two of those?
0: Well, I think that Bernie wanted to win. And I think, you know, the Liberty Union, right in their charter, identify themselves as an educational party and say things like, you know, they win by losing. You know, to win in such a corrupt system would be, by definition, to sell out. So I think Bernie wanted to win, and I think others in the party were perfectly happy just sort of educating the electorate about you know, their theories and political positions. So that was one thing. I think also very astutely, Bernie focused on the city of Burlington as his seedbed. You know, the state of Vermont didn't vote for a Democrat until Bill Clinton. I believe I'm correct about that. Until Bill Clinton. So even, oh, I'm sorry, no, they voted for Johnson, but that was a special case because it was right after.
1: Well, they vote for Pat Leahy in 74,
0: right,
1: who becomes the first, you know, federal official that a Democrat who we elect.
0: Sure, sure. So it's really tough statewide, I think, to make a dent as a person on the left. But by the time the late 70s rolled around, there had been a concentration of people on the left in the city of Burlington, and that was one very important part of Bernie's coalition. But I think the most important part was the kind of working poor in Burlington, these disenfranchised communities, French Canadians, the elderly. These are just folks who'd been left out of the story of the city and had been taken for granted by its mayor, who'd come up in some of those neighborhoods, but had really forgotten about the people of those neighborhoods, the Old North End and others. So, you know, Bernie was able to create outreach in those communities, partly by making alliances with people like, another name that may ring a bell, Sadie White, who was a important legislator from the Old North End, who became very discouraged by the Democratic Party and worked hard for Bernie in 81. Even though she was a kind of, I don't know, generational Democrat, she had broken away from the party and was very discouraged by Paquette's administration. So she helped Bernie bring out the little old lady vote. lots of stories like that. And of course, the Burlington Patrolmen's Union, which came in with their endorsement very late in the story.
1: So let's move to the Mayor Bernie era. And in 1983, there's a protest against a General Electric plant in Burlington that made Gatling guns, which were used by, among others, you know, the authoritarian regime in El Salvador and carrying out human rights abuses. And so there is this strike. Among the strike leaders are Dave Dellinger, one of the Chicago Seven, you know, an iconic peace movement figure. Yeah. And Mayor Bernie sides with the workers and against the peace activists and tells Dave Dellinger in a meeting, by your account, that he'll have them arrested. And he'll have whoever's with him arrested, including members of his own administration. So I think people reading your book will be surprised by this. Explain what was going on there, because it's very poignant and very telling in terms of the getting insight into who Bernie is.
0: Yeah, that was such a fascinating crossroads for him, because, of course, here were two very important parts of his, you know, very precarious coalition. You had peace activists, people like Dellinger, who was living in Peacham at the time, but was in Burlington all the time. Greg Gumma, who'd been a longtime leftist in Burlington. Robin Lloyd, who'd been an organizer and activist in Burlington and also was heir to a very large fortune. So was crucial in sort of funding actions on the left. There were those folks, and they were always a little wary of Bernie, and Bernie was a little wary of them. He does not love what he would call performative politics. He doesn't, not a big guy for demonstrations and sit-ins and other kinds of happenings. Nevertheless, he had their support. So yes, they planned a protest, a demonstration. They were going to block the entrance to the old GE building there down there off of Pine Street. That facility was the only manufacturer in the world of these Vulcan systems, these Gatling guns that you described. And everybody can picture them, because if you think about a movie like Apocalypse Now, the guns that would be used shooting out of the sliding doors of the helicopters, those are Gatling guns. And at the time, as you say, David, those were being put in the hands of the Nicaraguan Contras, of the El Salvadoran resistance groups, right-wing groups, and others in Central America. So Burlingtonians were outraged by this.
1: 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He's the author of a new book, Bernie for Burlington, The Rise of the People's Politician. We're going to take a short break for the news, and when we come back, we'll continue this conversation with Dan Chasen. Stay tuned.
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1: 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Welcome back to the Vermont Conversation. I'm David Goodman. We're spending the hour this week with Burlington native Dan Chasen. He's a professor of English and chair of the English department at Wellesley College and a regular contributor to The New Yorker and the New York Review of Books. We're talking with him about his new book, Bernie for Burlington, The Rise of the People's Politician. Just before the break, we were discussing Mayor Bernie Sanders' showdown with local area peace activists who were protesting a General Electric plant in Burlington that was making large guns that were often used by repressive regimes in Latin America, among other places. Here's Dan picking up that story of how Mayor Bernie Sanders came to oppose the peace activists.
0: The facility had the largest union in the city. I think it had about 1,000 members. It also was an enormously important part of our tax base. It was a great business for Bernie to have in the city, and in particular, his alliance and allegiance and loyalty to workers, I think, could be kind of demonstrated by the stand he took in that little dispute. I asked Ellen David Friedman, who's a longtime organizer and activist in the state, whether it was whether Bernie agonized over the choice. And she said, oh, absolutely not. In fact, she implied to me that he almost picked the fight as a way of demonstrating that between these two groups, his loyalties were always going to fall on the side of the workers.
1: Which leads us to one of the more curious and talked about part of Bernie's, the Bernie phenomenon as it has existed for, 40, 50 years, which is his appeal to conservatives, to, in fact, people who back Donald Trump. Yeah. And the tremendous support he's gotten in conservative places like the Northeast Kingdom when he's run statewide. How do you explain that? What insight do you have?
0: It's so fascinating, particularly for this urban guy, this boisterous urban Jew, to have made those, to have won the trust, really, of dairy farmers in the Northeast Kingdom. You know, partly I think that's the old George Aiken Vermont voter. Perhaps later they emerged as a Trump voter, but at the time they were liberal or progressive Republicans who were politically homeless because the National Party had left them adrift. And you know, Sanders had a kind of George Aiken. This is the great governor and senator of the state of Vermont. Great, he had a sort of similar kind of flintiness to him, a similar kind of orneriness or cantankerousness, which just stylistically they liked quite a bit. He also was an independent, and those folks, I think, felt strongly that they would not back a Democrat. The Democrats in the state of Vermont had a long and convoluted history that I go into in my book, but for a lot of reasons, they were not going to be able to reach those voters, and Bernie was able to. Yeah.
1: Bernie reserves his strongest criticism, not for Republicans. Well, nowadays, of course, he's daily on the news, you know, raging against Trump. But really, throughout his career, it's been against Democrats, who he has really lit into. Why is that?
0: Yeah, there's a story in the book about Bernie's kind of early reckoning when he was watching the Kennedy-Nixon debate, the famous, I think it was the first televised presidential debate. And he's at the University of Chicago in a dorm lounge. And he is appalled to realize that both candidates agree completely that the government of Fidel Castro in Cuba should be, Cuba would be invaded and the government overthrown. And the fact that those two nominally rivals or opposites agreed to that idea shocked him. And then he started telling people something really curious. It upset him much more that Kennedy would espouse those positions. And the kind of liberalism that John F. Kennedy embodied really rubbed Bernie the wrong way. He thought it was quite elitist. He says in an interview somewhere, it takes a lot of money to be a liberal. I think he feels that the Democrats are the party of the educated elite. And he feels much more comfortable, always has, among working people, and can even tolerate, though he doesn't share, you know, political positions that I would find abhorrent. But he has a talent for steering the conversation away from those differences and towards places of common interest and common ground.
1: You and your book, before Bernie, you know, becomes the national figure who he is, but lately his relationship with Zoran Mamdani, the mayor of New York City, is really interesting. And I think your book fills in a lot of the story of what their connection may be. And I'm wondering how you see that, because clearly Bernie sees in Mamdani something of himself.
0: Yes.
1: Maybe something that Mamdani does better than Bernie, you know, that could lead Mamdani to go further than Bernie. Tell me what you see there.
0: I couldn't agree more. When Mamdani won that amazing primary last June, you know, Sanders and his aides began to mentor Mamdani and that campaign pretty closely. And of course, there were a number of very charming, you know, viral videos of the two men sitting and having iced tea together at some place in Queens. And Bernie is taking him through, you know, advice about how to be a mayor. And he's telling him things like, you got to answer the phone. You got to respond to people's complaints. You've got to do all this pedestrian stuff that has nothing to do with, you know, why, you know, some ideological reason to get into politics. He tells him that on the one hand. On the other hand, he tells him that it's important to use a city mayor, you know, a mayoralty, a city hall, as a soapbox. Bernie's 8 years overlapped perfectly with Reagan's 8 years in the White House. We can already see the way that Mamdani is speaking up to Trump and has figured out some way to charm or subdue Trump in some odd way. Who knows how that's going to play out? But yeah, I do think, and it's really brought out a warm and confiding side of Sanders that I think he should have played up a little more in his presidential runs. I think it's quite relevant that he was an executive of a prosperous, thriving city and won the trust of the business community and had friends in the development community and so on. I thought that would have been better than some of the lines he used. But I think Mamdani came up with the Democratic Socialists of America. They were really reanimated as a group by Sanders' two presidential runs, and they really kind of attribute their, you know, their modern founding to those runs. And I feel that Sanders' influence just kind of went underground for a few years and has now, you know, cropped up in this just enormously talented politician. And in terms of what he might do a little better, you know, he's more ready with a smile than Bernie ever was. Bernie would be the first to say that he does not enjoy shaking hands and patting babies on the head and all the rest of it. And Mamdani appears to really enjoy it. So there are some advantages there. One potential disadvantage is more structural, and that's that, like we were saying earlier, Bernie's always been an independent. Mamdani really was cultivated, supported, managed by the Democratic Socialists of America. So I myself wonder whether they are going to have a certain kind of role in keeping him close to their vest, you know, and whether that might affect his freedom to make, you know, different kinds of choices as mayor.
1: Well, and it's not just Bernie and the DSA that have embraced him. Barack Obama has been reaching out to Mamdani and made it clear, signaled to the Democratic establishment that this is a guy who we need to take seriously and perhaps even learn from. That's a big deal. Obama does not come off the bench for just everybody.
0: I know. They're compared to one another sometimes by others. Maybe they're Obama and Mamdani. There's a certain kind of stylistic, I don't know, likeness there. Yeah.
1: What do you think Bernie Sanders, I mean, we are now, it is the twilight of his career. Mm-hmm. What do you think his legacy is going to be in American politics?
0: Well, I think you see it in somebody like Zoran or other, you know, very young candidates that are running with the endorsement of the DSA or just candidates on the progressive left. I would hope that, you know, the immediate in the next couple of years effect of his influence would be to just bring the Democratic Party closer in line with young people. You know, the DSA, I went to a couple DSA watch parties. I was down in New York for the Zoran election in November. And I mean, I'm 54. I felt like Santa Claus in that room. I mean, it was incredible how young those folks were, and, you know, 20s and early 30s. And that's, to me, where the energy of the party is. And I think with Sanders, kind of as the elder statesman, and with people like AOC and Zoran in elected office, you know, we might start to see some real movement.
1: Right now, people are feeling a lot of despair as they look out at the world, as they look out at, you know, an ICE invasion of Minneapolis, the teetering of American democracy. What gives you hope in the Bernie story? And what do you hope readers come away from your book with?
0: Just the tenacity, the temerity, the moral vision that Sanders laid out for the city. I asked his successor, Peter Clavel, who was mayor for longer than Bernie ever was, what distinguished Bernie. And he said a lot of things, but the thing he said that I remember best is he said Bernie was a moral visionary. And I think that, you know, if we have candidates who are expressing politics as a moral question and not a series of compromises, you know, the old saying that politics is the art of the possible. Well, maybe that's too immediate a concession, and somebody with Bernie's fight in him and with his sense that there are right and wrong sides of the question morally when we engage with politics, I think, you know, that makes me feel pretty hopeful.
1: Well, Dan Chasen, I want to thank you for joining us on the Vermont Conversation and for this remarkable work, Bernie for Burlington.
0: Thank you, David. It's an honor.
1: Dan Chasen is a Burlington native and a professor of English and chair of the English department at Wellesley College. His new book is Bernie for Burlington, The Rise of the People's Politician. We're going to finish out the hour with an excerpt of a Vermont conversation from April 2025 with journalist and Dartmouth professor Jeff Charlotte. Jeff Charlotte spends a lot of time going where most people fear to tread, into the heart of militant right-wing movements, where he comes back with unforgettable stories about conspiracy theorists and people who want to shatter modern society and remake it in a Christian nationalist image. Charlotte is a professor in the art of writing at Dartmouth College, a regular contributor to Vanity Fair, Rolling Stone, and other publications, and the New York Times bestselling author or editor of 8 books. His 2023 book, The Undertow, Scenes from a Slow Civil War, was a National Book Critics Circle Award finalist for nonfiction, and his book, The Family, The Secret Fundamentalism at the Heart of American Power, was the basis for a 2019 Netflix documentary series, of which he was narrator and executive producer. I spoke with him shortly after he returned from Idaho, where he was spending time at far-right rallies. Jeff Charlotte, welcome back to the Vermont Conversation.
6: Hi, David. Good to be with you again.
1: You have coined the phrase Scenes from a Slow Civil War was the subtitle of your book, The Undertow, and is now the title of your Substack. But you write that slow civil war is now speeding up. Why do you say that?
6: So I came up with that title in 2022 when I handed in my book. And even then I thought, you know, the book is going to be published in 2023. And I thought, I wonder if this will just be obsolete by the time this comes out. Things will have calmed down. People will say, what an alarmist. Well, the book did okay in 2023. I would love for it to be a thing of the past. The tensions, the conflicts that I was describing in 2021, 2022, if we look at today, where we have what is becoming increasingly routine, the abduction of people off the street by masked individuals into unmarked cars, disappeared into detention centers, who knows where. And I think every journalist knows, the cases that we hear about are cases that happen in big media markets. Those are not all the cases. We know there's people being detained who don't have massive media attention saying, where are you? So that's an escalation of the slow civil war. Part of what I looked at as a slow civil war was the focus on reproductive rights, was the focus on trans rights. And the real casualties that come out of that, people dying for lack of reproductive health care, people being forced to carry children, people being forced to stay in violent relationships, young people driven to suicide. Suicide has many authors. You can never sort of lay a single cause, but there's no question that when I talk to young trans people, they're not paranoid when they say their state wants them not to exist. They are correct. That's sped up. The removal of books, the erasure of history, the threat to the universities, which is a hallmark. Those of us who study authoritarianism, this is textbook. This is textbook. And you can be out there saying, well, I don't know, maybe some of these professors are a little, over the top and everything else. I agree. It always has been the case. That has nothing to do with this assault. And most of all, of course, and I think we're not paying enough attention to it, the militarization of the border and the increasingly explicit and open discussion of expansionist territorial aims, which we must take seriously. Everything Trump has said he was going to do, he has attempted to do. It's time to lay aside the this is just negotiating tactics. He's going to negotiate us right down into full fascism.
1: What has surprised you? You spent so much of last year predicting and kind of, explaining as somebody who has traveled and written widely and deeply about the MAGA movement. So here we are. What has surprised you?
6: A number of things, and I think this is important because right now there's a sort of an industry of told you so, right? And I hear folks who actually haven't done a whole lot of reporting or research saying, well, I always knew that this was fascist, or even worse saying, well, the United States has always had these problems, so this is nothing new. This is banal to the point of dangerous. And I'm here to say that I talk to the other scholars, the reporters who are on the beat, and all of us have been surprised. We're the ones, I mean, put aside told you so, it doesn't matter. But we're the ones who've been saying for a long time, yeah, this is how it's working. This is the ambition. This is the goal. This is what they're trying to do. This is what they may do. We've got a pretty good record. And even so, we've all been surprised by the speed with which it happens. And I think for me, the first surprise was on, I believe it was Inauguration Day. We all knew the pardons for some January Sixers was coming. All of them? No one who was seriously looking at it was seeing this. In fact, we know from the reporting now that that was a very last-minute decision made in response to them looking at, well, it's complicated. Right up until then, top Trump officials were saying, no, we're going to keep the violent ones in. The full pardon of all of them, the appearance within days of Trump on stages with the most violent of them, Stuart Rhodes, you know, serving 20 plus years, figures like that, that was a surprise. The next surprise for me was the announcement of Matt Gaetz for Attorney General. And I thought, well, that's in your face. And look, there's some good news, right? Because he overplayed his hand there. Who knows where Secretary of Defense Pete Hegseth. That was a surprise for me. I remember when I first heard it, because I knew who Hegseth was. I knew his really rabid advocacy, not just for pardoning people who committed war crimes, but on behalf of war crimes. He didn't just say they didn't commit war crimes. He said they should commit war crimes. He said, this is how you fight war. You dig into him, and there has never been anyone anywhere near this close to the height of power with the extent of his right-wing Christianity. And you can take all the fundamentalists who've come before. Pat Robertson ran for president. Pat Robertson wasn't as far right as Pete Hegseth. But, you know, we're recording this, as you say, Monday, and on Wednesday, maybe he'll be gone. But there are those surprises like that. I think we knew that they were going to come after the universities.
1: But let's talk about that for a moment, because first of all, you're at a university, one of the Ivies that have, and Trump is basically taking a sledgehammer to the elite universities, most notably Harvard. Dartmouth has sort of kept its head down in this. Maybe it helps to have hired as its general counsel the lawyer for the Republican National Committee, I think it was. What is the purpose of going after universities, and what is happening at Dartmouth?
6: Okay, so first of all, there's a stated purpose right now, and then secondly, there's the purpose that has been on the books and right-wing movements for decades, and they are radically different, and this is crucial. And I'm going to say this as a Jew, because what's being invoked right now is that they're doing this to fight anti-Semitism. This is absurd, because these attacks long predated any discussion of anti-Semitism. We go and we look at the work of a man named Kevin Roberts, who's head of the Heritage Foundation, a right-wing think tank, and an architect of Project 2025, that blueprint, which, remember, for so long, so many of my colleagues in the press believed Trump when he said it was going to have nothing to do with his administration, and the first 100 days have been a step-by-step application of Project 2025. You go back in that, and they talk about destroying the Ivy League universities. You go back 20 years, you go back to Jerry Falwell, these old warlords of the Christian right, the moral majority, and you talk about them as recognizing the universities as a major obstacle to the establishment of the kind of theocratic and authoritarian power that they see. This is not unique to them. This is something that's happened in Hungary. It's something that's happened in every authoritarian regime, in Russia and Indonesia. You can go around the world and watch this happening. The universities, I think a lot of people in universities like to imagine them like we are above the fray. The far right has always understood above the fray means you're not on our side, and therefore you're our enemy. The liberal arts, the idea of the liberal arts, which is not liberal in the sense of democratic Republican, but you know, we go back to the old idea of the liberal arts, the study that makes a person free and makes them able to participate in a democratic society. You don't have to go to college for that. Liberal arts infuse all of our public education, which is why the Department of Education is being abolished, which is why they're waging this war on public education. So that's the big obstacle. That's one of the big obstacles right now. These are brain trusts. And I say this, by the way, I teach at an Ivy League college. And if in some future small d democratic government there was a move to say, hey, let's make all higher education public and free, I would be all for it. I have no sentimentality for these institutions, which of course they reproduce a certain kind of elitism.
1: That was an excerpt of my Vermont conversation with Jeff Charlotte. He's a journalist for Vanity Fair, Rolling Stone, and other places, and also a professor of writing at Dartmouth College. This conversation took place in April 2025, and you can find the entire conversation at vtdigger.org. That does it for this week's Vermont Conversation. I'm David Goodman. Thanks so much for listening. 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
8: News this hour from Town Hall. I'm John Scott. Iran reportedly stopped communicating with mediators. That's after Israel threatened to bomb Beirut as it continues fighting the Lebanese militia Hezbollah. That's according to two semi-official Iranian news agencies. Israel and the U.S. maintain the fighting in Lebanon is separate from the Iran war talks. Russian forces launching a massive aerial attack on Kyiv and other Ukrainian cities, killing at least 18 and wounding over 100. The BBC's Vitaly Shevchenko is in the Ukrainian capital.
9: We heard at least 12 loud bangs and then a Russian drone flying overhead, followed by Ukrainian air defenses trying to shoot it down. This wide-ranging Russian attack, this is something that Ukrainians had been expecting since Russia threatened to carry out a campaign of devastating strikes against Kyiv. So residents of the Ukrainian capital have been sheltering and using the metro as a shelter for the past two or three nights.
8: Job openings jumping in April. The Labor Department reported the U.S. employers at posting 7.6 million job vacancies in April, up from 6.9 million in March. It's that time of year again, hurricane season running from June 1st through November 30th. So what can Americans who live near the Gulf of America expect? Laura Winters takes a look.
10: 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The National Weather Service is forecasting a below normal hurricane season. The agency predicting a total of 8 to 14 named storms, only 3 to 6 expected to become hurricanes, and only 1 to 3 could become a major hurricane with winds at 111 miles per hour or higher.
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8: On the international front, rescuers in Laos looking for an alternative passage into the flooded cave where two missing villagers are thought to be trapped. Foreign correspondent Charles de Ledesma reports.
12: The Laos Rescue Volunteer for People group has posted on its Facebook page that heavy rain caused massive amounts of water to flow down into the cave area, forcing them to suspend operations. Now, Peng Kaj Bong Kawan, head of the Thai group Meta Tam Rescue Kalasin, says the team and I have used a radar scanner and satellite images and many other things as a basis for our navigation of the mountain to look for the cave's air shafts that are vertical ventilation that may provide access to where they are trapped. Rescuers believe the two missing people are trapped deeper inside the cave than the location where the five survivors were originally found on Wednesday. I'm Charles de Ledesma.
8: News and analysis at townhall.com. Artificial intelligence company Anthropic moving toward a Wall Street public offering.
13: It's the latest chapter in its meteoric rise from a little-known research lab to one of the leading AI companies, valued at $965 billion. Anthropic has submitted a confidential filing to the Securities and Exchange Commission for a proposed initial public offering of its common stock. Anthropic said last week it had raised $65 billion in private funding that will push its valuation to $965 billion. Rich Thomason reporting.
8: NFL Commissioner Roger Goodell will be testifying before Congress as the league faces increasing federal scrutiny about its broadcast deals and its recent practice of airing games on paywalled streaming services. The hearing will be looking into the league's TV deals and their compliance with a federal antitrust exemption. More on these stories at townhall.com.
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0: Hello, Prestige Heads, and welcome to American Prestige. 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And also, you could join the Discord through that space. And finally, I haven't asked to do this in a while, but if you haven't yet, please like and review the podcast on Apple. It does help us, and our reviews have been slowing down a bit. So if you could just take a second to do that, if you haven't yet, we would really appreciate it. All right, Derek, let's jump into news, and let's start with the Iran peace talks and an update on the airstrikes.
1: Yeah, they're sort of intertwined, I guess. The latest word on the peace talks is courtesy of course, Barak Ravid at Axios, who's been told by two U.S. officials and a regional source that the U.S. and Iran have reached an agreement on a, what he says is a 60-day memorandum of understanding. That would mean the ceasefire is instantiated for at least 60 days. The current open-ended ceasefire, which, you know, is in one sense indefinite, but in another sense could be ended at any time, would instead be given a 60-day framework for negotiations to commence on nuclear issues and other things. In the meantime, you know, there are details that are not entirely in this piece, but there would be a reopening of the Strait of Hormuz, in theory, unrestricted. At least that's according to the U.S. officials. Who knows if the Iranians believe that or have agreed to that as well, or feel that they've agreed to that. But the U.S. naval blockade will be lifted. There is some commitment to sanctions relief or the release of frozen Iranian funds as the negotiations progress, but I don't know specifics on that. At any rate, it may not matter because Donald Trump isn't prepared to go ahead with it, I guess. The reporting now says that he's reporting subsequent to Ravid's piece, says that there is this deal in place. They're waiting for Trump to give his final approval, and he's telling people that he wants a few days to think about it. And possibly to pass it around to his buddies, one of whom I assume is Benjamin Netanyahu, to get their take on it, which I think raises one interesting complication to this peace process, which is that Donald Trump is scared of actually pulling the trigger on it. He's afraid of the blowback that he might get from basically concluding a peace deal that is more on Iran's terms than the U.S. terms, let's say, to be charitable about it. So I think he's feeling some cold feet. And there is, as you said, the consideration that the U.S. and Iran have started shooting at each other again. The U.S. has carried out two airstrikes this week in the vicinity of Bandar Abbas, which is a city in southern Iran and Hormozgan province, ostensibly targeting military sites. The U.S. military keeps very euphemistically declaring these things to be self-defense strikes, and at one point even said that they carried out airstrikes to preserve the ceasefire, which is just an absurd framework. You have to hand it to them, I guess. The Iranians responded to the most recent strike, which was early Thursday morning, I believe, by attacking U.S. facilities in Kuwait. It was a minor attack. It wasn't anything serious, but it was the first time that they've responded to one of these one-off, ostensibly one-off strikes by the U.S. And that was followed by Ravid's reporting that they've come to a deal. So that may supersede the airstrikes, but it's still, I think, important to note that these things are taking place, especially when there still is no deal and there's no agreement on anything, as they say, until everything is agreed. And Trump still doesn't seem ready to agree to anything. So we'll just have to see how his mood swings over the course of the next few days.
0: I like it. Let's stay in the region and let's talk about Trump demanding that countries join the Abraham Accords. Derek, might be also useful just to remind people quickly what the Abraham Accords are.
1: Yeah, this was the initiative that Trump and Jared Kushner championed in his first term to get Arab states to basically sell out the Palestinians and normalize relations with Israel. The UAE, unsurprisingly, was the first one to jump on board. But Bahrain, Morocco, they all get goodies. They get various things from the U.S. The UAE got some arms concessions. Morocco got U.S. Support for its takeover of Western Sahara, its claims over Western Sahara. So, you know, everybody gets some bennies for this, for doing these deals and normalizing relations with Israel. Trump, and it should be said, Joe Biden before him, have been salivating at the prospect of getting Saudi Arabia to join the Abraham Accords, but to no avail. The Saudis have held out, especially since October 7, 2023, and the attacks and the genocide that's ensued in Gaza, that it's politically unfeasible for the Saudis to normalize relations with Israel under these circumstances. However, Trump, you know, giving it the old college try, I guess, has decided that he's got a new opening to demand that the Saudis, along with other countries, Qatar, potentially Jordan, Egypt, Pakistan, even Turkey, which has you know, seen its relationship with Israel go way downhill, at least rhetorically, to demand that they join the Abraham Accords. And that opening comes via a threat to just not end the war with Iran if they don't sign on to the Abraham Accords. And I think this gets back to the psychology of this. Like, Trump understands somewhere in the back of his, you know, deteriorating brain that he's lost this war and he wants something that he can claim as a victory. And getting any of these countries to sign on to the Abraham Accords would be something he could champion and, you know, hopefully get some nice headlines or get the people on his favorite TV shows to talk nice about him. And so, yeah, he's now started talking about, you know, questioning whether it makes sense to do any deal at all with Iran if these companies won't join the Abraham Accords. And of course, nobody is taking this bait or, you know, looks like they're ready to do that. He even at one point on Wednesday, I believe, or Tuesday, actually, told reporters that the countries he's been talking about owe it to us, the U.S., to join the Abraham Accords, which I can only assume means that Trump feels that ending the war he started and that all these countries had to pay the bulk of the price for somehow entitles him to favors from those countries. It is a logic that can only make sense in Donald Trump's brain. But there you have it. I don't actually think this is going to block any deal with Iran because, again, you know, I think people recognize that that the war has been lost and they need to punt. But it is still interesting that he's settled on this as like he's settled on his defeat in this war as a strategy for getting some other demand push through, which I think instead of just you know, accepting defeat, he's trying to, you know, squeeze some lemonade out of these lemons.
2: He's also threatened to blow up Oman.
1: Yeah, another fascinating thing. This has to do with the status of the Strait of Hormuz, which, as I said earlier, seems like it will be reopened at least during this initial 60-day period, which could be renewed, you know, if they're negotiating or if, you know, they just want to not go back to war. They could certainly renew that window. And in that time, apparently, at least from the U.S. side, the interpretation is that the Strait will be reopened in full. However, the Iranians have been talking about setting up a permanent kind of fee structure. They're not calling it tolls anymore because the international legal implications of that are somewhat dicey for them. But they started talking about setting up a fee system for ships kind of traversing the strait. It's unclear what services they would be providing in exchange for these fees, and like promising not to shoot a missile at your tanker is not a service that one can actually charge. So they would have to come up with something, you know, in terms of actually providing service to these vessels as they're transiting the strait to justify that. But they're still talking about this, and they have started apparently having serious discussions with the Omani government, which initially resisted this for quite a while, you know, resisted any kind of tolls or anything like that. And Oman is the other controls the other side, or is, you know, the other side of the strait is in Omani territorial waters. So they would need to be involved in something like this. The New York Times reported, I think last week, that the Omanis had finally started to kind of see the upside to this arrangement and started talking to Iran, which has set up something called the Persian Gulf Strait Authority in its effort to sort of begin instantiating this this control over the strait. And Trump, again, on Tuesday, as he was having a cabinet meeting and giving, you know, sort of remarks to the press that was assembled there, somebody asked him about, you know, this potential Omani-Iranian arrangement and what is the U.S., you know, going to do if Oman joins joins on and agrees to start charging fees. And he said, he did basically say, well, we'll have to blow up Oman if they did this, which was just fascinating and, of course, caused a lot of raised eyebrows because the U.S. and Oman are otherwise seemingly on good terms. It's unclear if Trump actually knew what the reporter was asking. I'm not even sure he's heard the word Oman before in his life. So he may have just been, you know, kind of riffing at that point. But it was an interesting development. And I don't know if he's prepared to apply that logic to other countries if they defy him on various aspects of what he's doing here. But yeah, I think the Omanis certainly would have been probably

0: But there's a bigger picture here, which is that Netanyahu may feel like he's losing control of the Iran situation to Trump, and that Trump is moving ahead with a peace deal that Netanyahu doesn't want. And here's a chance to play spoiler, or at least to, you know, carve out Lebanon as an exception part of the discussion in these peace talks or these negotiating frameworks has been the suspension of all military activity, including in Lebanon, not just in Iran. So Netanyahu may be trying to, you know, prevent that from coming to fruition. At any rate, the IDF started ordering people to evacuate north of the Zahrani River. Previously, it had been ordering people in southern Lebanon to evacuate north of the Litani River, which is about 20 kilometers north of the blue line that functions as a de facto Lebanese-Israeli border. Now it's telling people to evacuate north of the Zahrani River, which is about 40 kilometers north of that line. It is also entirely, almost entirely north of the city of Tyre, which the IDF specifically ordered mostly evacuated on Wednesday, Tyre and its environs. This is, you're talking about a metropolitan area that is home to around 200,000 people that the Israelis basically said they're turning into a free fire zone. And then they did, of course, carry out airstrikes overnight in Tyre. The latest death toll I've seen is 16. It may be higher than that. It probably will be higher than that once recovery work has been done. And that could continue for quite some time. The Israelis also attacked southern Beirut, the suburbs around southern Beirut on Thursday. This was the first attack I think they've carried out in Beirut in at least several days since early May. It was a targeted attack against the commander of a militant unit that's affiliated with Hezbollah. I don't know if they killed the person they were targeting or how many other people were killed. It's just right now the reporting is focused on the significance of them attacking Beirut again. And yeah, this is all pointing toward an escalation of some kind to some degree. I think the full extent of it remains to be seen.
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5: Let's talk about the United States killing civilians in Somalia.
0: Yeah, I just wanted to mention this briefly. Inside Somalia reported this, that there was a May 21st airstrike in Puntland that killed a pregnant woman and three children. There's another strike that it reported in Jubaland a few days before that that killed at least seven people, all members of a single family. And I want to note this because we don't talk about Somalia very much, and that's because it doesn't get covered very much. But you know, every indication from conflict monitors is that the Trump administration is pulverizing Somalia. Like it has made Somalia very quietly, made Somalia a just regular target of U.S. airstrikes. U.S. African Command has been, conducting operations at a fairly high tempo in Somalia. And nobody, but as I say, nobody talks about it. The African Command doesn't talk about it. The Trump administration doesn't talk about it. The Somali government doesn't really like to talk about it. The state governments don't like to talk about it. Western media doesn't like to talk about it. And yet, these things are happening at a fairly high frequency. So I just think people should be aware of that. And they're killing civilians. And this is another thing that, you know, like African Command has a reputation going back many years of just refusing to discuss civilian casualties or denying them outright, even when it's clear.

0: that they caused have been casualties. So another thing just that doesn't get discussed, but is happening on a regular basis that people should know is happening, I think.
1: Thanks, Derek. Let's talk about Russia threatening new strikes on Kiev.
0: On Monday, the Russian government issued a statement saying that it was going to begin what it called systematic strikes on facilities in Kyiv used by the Ukrainian military, including command and control facilities. It warned foreign nationals, diplomats, sort of unsaid, but military personnel as well. To leave the city, this led to a lot of speculation that the Russians are planning to start attacking underground command facilities where you may see Western military advisors or things of that nature kind of working alongside Ukrainian officers to, you know, dissect intelligence, to pick targets, to do, you know, any of the things that Western militaries could be doing or Western military personnel could be doing in Ukraine that we don't like to talk about. And hence the warning. The Russians have attacked Kyiv in the past, certainly, but they've kind of steered clear of these facilities, or at least of using the kind of, you know, weapons that would be needed to get at these facilities, which again are shielded, they're protected underground. Partly speculation is because of the risk of foreign casualties, foreign nationals being among the dead and wounded. But they are apparently escalating here. They've cited what they call terrorist attacks by Ukraine. Specifically, there was a drone strike last week that killed at least 18 people in Luhansk Oblast, the Russian-occupied Luhansk Oblast in Ukraine. But these were ostensibly, they were in some kind of a school facility or maybe a military college. I don't know, but they were in a dormitory of some kind. And the Russians seem to have, you know, really taken that hard. And of course, peace talks have basically broken down because the U.S. has lost interest due to the Iran war. So nothing is happening on that front. And, you know, the Russians do seem like, speaking of, you know, we were talking about escalation in Lebanon, speaking of escalation, this seems like another one that could be on the table.
1: Thanks, Derek. And let's talk about these protests in Bolivia.
0: The protests have been going on. I think we may have talked about this last week or the week before. Protests have been going on for several weeks in Bolivia. Anti-austerity protests. The President Rodrigo Paz's austerity policies clashing being exacerbated, the pain of that being exacerbated by shortages due to the Iran war or, you know, rising food prices, rising fuel prices, et cetera, have gotten a lot of people out in the streets, especially kind of the traditional supporters of the Movement for Socialism Party and Evo Morales, who's taken a lot of blame from the Bolivian government for organizing these things. They've turned violent on a number of occasions. The protesters have been erecting roadblocks. They're squeezing La Paz, the capital of Bolivia, pretty heavily. There've been reports of food shortages, fuel shortages, etc., medicine shortage, medicine, just basic goods not being able to get into the city. And Rodrigo Paz, the president of Bolivia, warned on Wednesday that this is all pushing Bolivia to what he called the breaking point. He was speaking at an event in La Paz, so, you know, referring pretty directly to those blockades and to the pressure that the city's under. And this was a few hours after the Bolivian Congress had voted on kind of Tuesday night to repeal a 2020 law that prohibits the use or had prohibited the use of the Bolivian military to quell protests. So Paz at this point could declare a state of emergency, put the military out in the streets to counter these protesters. And that, you know, obviously could get quite ugly quite quickly. So something to keep an eye on.
1: Derek, pick up that 40 you're drinking and pour it out, because Tulsi Gabbard is no longer the director of national intelligence. So tell us what's going on.
0: She resigned on Friday, citing apparently her husband was recently diagnosed with cancer. So obviously, you know, that is definitely unfortunate. We don't like to see that for anybody. I think there's a fuller picture here. Not to discount that, obviously, if, you know, her husband's been diagnosed with cancer, that's a huge thing. But She's also been sidelined within the administration. There was speculation weeks ago that she was going to get fired, in part because her past kind of anti-war-ish statements have clashed with, you know, Trump's recent hard turn into warmongering. It's not a great fit. There's been evidence that she's, you know, been out of the loop, or sort of, you know, her role has been diminished. So I think there's other considerations here. But yes, yeah, she has resigned. Her deputy, Aaron Lucas, is replacing her on, they will say, an interim basis. I imagine that's going to be for a while, because they won't want to bother going to the Senate to confirm anybody else. I don't know. We'll see. I would be surprised, though. This crew tends to operate on interim appointments quite a bit, because they don't really want to bother dealing with Congress. So we'll see what happens. But yes, she is no longer within the administration. And, you know, J.D. Vance is apparently quite sad about this, because they were allegedly anti-war, compatriots. And now she's gone. And Vance is feeling wistful and telling reporters on the down low that he might not even run for president in 2028. So could have political implications there, I guess.
1: Back in the day, she would have become a pundit, but now no one watches cable news. So, Tulsi, I look forward to your next...
0: Yeah, well, she can still... Brett McGurk. I mean, Brett McGurk got a job. So, I mean, anybody could get a cable job.
1: Look forward to your podcast, Tulsi. All right, Derek, everyone, thanks for listening. And as always, keep on rocking in the free world.
0: Hey, guys, don't go anywhere yet, because I've got an interview coming up in a moment here with Anthea Gordon. She is Give Directly's country director for the Democratic Republic of the Congo. She's been leading their response to the Ebola outbreak. We're going to get into the severity of that outbreak and what NGOs are doing, including Give Directly, to support communities that are affected by it. So stay tuned for that. It's coming up, well, I guess now. Yeah, enjoy. So as I just said, I'm joined by Anthea Gordon. She is Give Directly's country director for the Democratic Republic of Congo. She is leading at present the Give Directly's cash response to the Ebola outbreak. She spent 6 years prior to that at Tier Fund working on impact and effectiveness across global advocacy and influencing teams. She's based in Goma in the Eastern DRC, so she's been on the ground. And can tell us a bit about what's going on and how what people are in need of, and particularly how cash transfers can actually help at this point. So, Anthea, first of all, thank you so much for coming on the program.
2: Pleasure. Good to meet you.
0: As we're recording this on May 28th, what do we know about the extent of the outbreak? And I want to distinguish between what we know and how bad it could actually be. But let's start with just what is confirmed, I guess, in terms of number of cases and how far it's spread.
2: So the outbreak of Ebola was detected on May the 15th in Ituri province, which is in northeastern Congo. And on the 17th of May, WHO declared it a public health emergency of international concern. So that's one below a pandemic declaration. I think one of the interesting things is when we look at this outbreak compared to previous Ebola outbreaks. So the West Africa Ebola outbreak, which was very well known and very well covered in 2014 to 2016. And then, of course, there've been numerous outbreaks of Ebola in DRC, in the Kivus in 2018, in Abandaka in 2020. And generally what we see is a curve where you see the number of cases kind of like gently rising. I think what is alarming about this particular outbreak is that on May the 19th, so it was discovered on the 15th, on the 19th, we already had 513 cases. And if you compare that with the West Africa outbreak, they didn't get to 500 cases until about day 80 after it was announced. So we essentially had a very late announcement of the outbreak. And what that means is, obviously, people had Ebola and had no idea and were moving around doing their daily stuff and passing it on to other people. So it means that it has spread much further and faster than has happened in other outbreaks. So As of this week, we're on about 100 confirmed cases and 119 suspected deaths. But there's way more like contact cases where it's basically suspected. There's also been major issues with getting in like the key things that they need into Ituri, namely tests. So it's difficult to know that the data is correct if you don't have any tests. And then I think the other really, and one of the reasons why this was, the announcement of this was so late, is that it's a different strain of Ebola. So it's called Bundi Bungo, I think named after somewhere in DRC. And it has a very high fatality rate of about 50%. And there is no approved vaccine or treatment. So on previous outbreaks in DRC, the way in which it was contained was they basically vaccinated all the way around the edges of the outbreak. And that gradually reduced the number of cases. We can't vaccinate at the moment because there is no approved vaccine. So A, it was announced really late. B, there is no approved vaccine or treatment. So obviously people are terrified. And already it's the third biggest outbreak on record. So, and then I guess the other elements, which maybe we'll get onto later, is the context in which it's happening.
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0: The listeners here and me, myself, I'm probably not going to be able to follow like the intense biology that's involved here. But what is that? What do we know about this particular strain, and why does it complicate things as much as it seems to in terms of both detection and potentially treating?
2: Yeah, so it's much rarer, which is why there is no vaccine and no treatment. So much less medical research has gone into it and its prevention. And it's also difficult to pick up. So it doesn't, basically the symptoms are very like malaria. And malaria is endemic in Eastern Congo. So many people would have symptoms of malaria often because we get malaria all the time. And the symptoms are very similar. I think the other thing is the standard field kits that you would have like in a local health center to test for Ebola don't work on this particular strain. And this is partly why there was a delay in announcement, because they had to get the samples back from Ituri, which is in Eastern Congo, all the way back to Kinshasa, which is a really, really long way. And there's no, you know, they basically had to be flown back to Kinshasa to be tested. And that led again to a lag time.
0: So in terms of logistics and what efforts are underway to sort of contain and potentially, you know, treat or at least alleviate people who are already affected, what kind of complications are arising? I know like the Congolese government started banning flights to and from Bunia. The Ugandan government closed the border I think yesterday.
2: Yeah.
0: They'll open it on emergency cases for humanitarian assistance, but that still sounds like something that could prove a complicating factor. So what is happening, I guess, on the ground in terms of the effort to contain this and fight back against it, and versus, you know, some of these government, you know, maybe, you know, clashing a little bit with some of these government efforts to prevent the spread geographically?
2: Yeah, so I think that's one of the other interesting things, perhaps, is that it very quickly spread beyond Congo's borders. So very quickly, there were cases in Uganda. And that's partly because the area in which it occurred is like on a major trade route. So people are traveling through there all the time. There's loads of traffic and trade between Ituri in eastern Congo, Uganda, and also South Sudan. So that's why we saw cases so quickly from Congo, obviously, in Kampala. In terms of what's been done, the DRC Ministry of Health is leading the response. It's actually being led from Ituri. They have significant support from WHO. And I would say that in-country donors are really stepping up and, yeah, promising large amounts of money and dispersing large amounts of money to partners who are on the ground. The health actors in Congo have responded really quickly, have quickly like upped their staffing in country, are trying to put treatment centers in place and reinforce the ability of local health centers to identify cases and also protect other patients. However, there's a lot of logistical complications which are making it really difficult. So you mentioned the fact that the Uganda border is closed, the Rwandan border is closed, and now there are no flights between Kinshasa and Ituri. And this just makes it really difficult for international organizations and also the Congolese government to get the right people on the ground and also to get all of the like medical equipment that they need to the places that are worst affected. And I guess the added complication in eastern Congo is since 2025, we have a de facto government, the M23 AFC in Goma and Bukavu. And so there's also, if you like, two different authorities trying to coordinate in two areas, which would normally all come under one Ministry of Health. So that's also an added complication.
0: Let's talk a little more about that, because one of the obvious problems here is not just M23, but the insecurity in the region in general. I mean, Ituri has been beset by jihadists, by other sort of clashes between ethnic militias. The outbreak spread into North Kivu, which, as you know, is partly or maybe even mostly under M23 control at this point, certainly Goma at least, and into South Kivu now, which is also, the capital of that province is controlled by M23. Yeah. So there's a lot of insecurity here. And that kind of, reinforces, I would imagine, just the geographic difficulties in getting into this part of the country. So can you talk a little bit more about the challenges that are posed by these factors?
2: Yeah, so I think it's been complicated for a little while to move between the two controlled areas. And there is still active fighting. So there are front lines as well, which obviously humanitarians want to avoid. So it's also about even the roads that exist within Congo that you can take, not all of them you would choose to take. So not all of them are safe. And partly because the front lines run between where I am in Goma and where the center of the outbreak is in Ituri. Goma has for a long time been a kind of center of like international presence, humanitarian. A lot of humanitarian organizations have bases in Goma in North Kivu. And so there's a lot of movement between North Kivu and Ituri in order to like send personnel. Lots of INGOs will have offices in both locations, but they will move staff and equipment between bases. And all of that is now significantly complicated by essentially borders being closed and by the insecurity. So the number of routes we have to send things are very, very limited. And that is unfortunately going to hamper the response. I think one flight did get in today with medical supplies from Kinshasa. So that's really, really good. But we kind of need, we basically need humanitarian access and we need easy humanitarian access because there's enough issues that humanitarians are dealing with already. I think also it probably would be fair to say that the way that the different authorities will deal with this will probably be quite different. The DRC government has a long experience of dealing with Ebola outbreaks, but they are also involved in active conflict with the M23. And yeah, it'll be interesting in the days that come to see what priorities Kinshasa makes. And yeah, to what extent they provide what is needed for Ituri, but also give the access that is needed in order to move supplies and personnel. And I think the other thing is, when you bring staff in, you don't know if you can ever get them out again, because the countries around have all put quarantine requirements, 21-day quarantine, which just makes it really difficult to staff. If you want to bring in international staff or experts, you bring them in and they kind of are stuck because they can't leave without doing 21 days quarantine. And the arrangements for those quarantines are very unclear. So even if you wanted to travel from Ituri to Goma at the moment, you would be asked to quarantine by the M23. So that just makes it really difficult to move staff between locations and resources.
0: Another complication, or at least something that I've seen a couple of reports of, seems to be in terms of the local population. I mean, there've been attacks on a couple of medical facilities, I think, partly, you know, based on either mistrust of outside aid groups or government agencies or anything that smacks of government. And maybe some misunderstanding about Ebola and the way that it spread. I know one of the attacks, I think, was motivated by people trying to get the body of somebody who had died of Ebola and bury them, you know, not, I guess, you know, understanding that the body was still probably contagious at that point. Can you just maybe talk about that, like working with the local population, like even on an educational level, just to explain what's going on and you know why some of these measures need to be taken and avoiding conflict like that?
2: Yeah, so I think community mistrust of outside actors was a major impediment to the last Ebola response in DRC, and it is a massive concern. As you mentioned, there's already been 3 incidents and we're only in week 2. So health centers have been attacked, patients with Ebola and patients who suspected to have Ebola have fled, and newly constructed treatment centers have been set alight. I think a lot of this is linked to a perception that Ebola is something that is brought from outside. The way that you treat Ebola patients is very, I mean, it's kind of everyone is masked up, wearing hazard suits. Like, it's hard to like build trust and like demonstrate that you're compassionate when you're inside a hazard suit. And obviously the local population are scared. It's frightening if people keep going into this place and they never come out, or they just come out dead. And the lack of treatment, it makes it also a really hard message to pass. So significant amounts of community sensitization and community engagement are needed, ideally by local actors. So I know that the church is mobilizing to deliver messages on Ebola. Many INGOs are also like delivering messages to the communities where they're already known. Because I think the problem is with an outbreak of Ebola, you get lots of new actors, lots of new people descend. And so for the community, it's frightening. And yeah, there's a high level of mistrust. And then I think also the political environment around this outbreak is quite tense. So some actors are blaming the Africa CDC. Some people are blaming the DRC government. Some people are blaming WHO. Health workers often get blamed. And there's also, as we mentioned, active conflict going on between the DRC government and the M23, not to mention the other armed groups, including the ADF and CODECO in Ituri, who both have a history of like interfering in and capturing aid distributions. And I think the other thing to remember is like, many of these are very poor communities where they've been ravaged by insecurity and conflict for years and years. So there is a real mistrust of outsiders and of a disease that they don't really understand and, I guess, takes no hostages.
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2: GiveDirectly is an NGO that focuses exclusively on cash, giving cash transfers to people. And we always do that using mobile phones, so mobile money. In this outbreak, clearly, health responders are like the first line, and they should rightfully focus on the medical containment of the epidemic. However, there is a massive economic toil that this outbreak takes on families. So, as I said previously, a large majority of Eastern Congo lives under the World Bank level of extreme poverty. And when a family member is infected or isolated because they might have Ebola, many families depend on like working every day, like they have a daily wage. So if you don't go out to work, you don't have any money and you don't have any food. So if someone in your family or your family has to isolate, it's very serious for people. In the treatment centers, patients who are admitted will be taken in charge. So they will have their meals provided for them while they're there. But if they're the breadwinner of a household, the rest of the household just has no income for the time that they're under observation or sick. And so what we're trying to do is mobilize a response to the economic outcomes of the outbreak. As families are forced to isolate, as they lose their daily wages, and as you said, they will sometimes have to destroy belongings because of mandatory disinfection. So we're currently scoping a model that we're hoping to roll out with health partners on the ground that would reach the families of patients admitted to Ebola treatment units and deliver cash fully remotely via mobile money. The idea of this cash would be to help families cover lost income, replace their belongings, and also meet their basic needs while their loved ones or the income earners in their household are in isolation. So generally, Ebola outbreaks tend to last months or even years, so it won't be a rapid response. And so we're taking time to make sure we assess and design our response in close coordination with health responders and government, so that we're very much in line with like the best practice within the health sector. We also will use the contact that we have with families to reinforce the health messaging that they're being given by health partners. And we hope that by giving cash in this sort of emergency, it can provide a more holistic response to the outbreak. So that's the plan. We haven't yet started. We're still at the scoping phases because basically there's a lot going on. And health actors are, as you can imagine, fairly distracted. So, we're meeting with health actors and working out who's best to partner with in the different locations that are most affected.
0: So as a final question, I wanted to kind of draw the lens out a bit wider and talk about a couple of things that are, I think, affecting what you're doing, or at least the situation in Ituri and response to this crisis, and that are things that we've been talking about quite a bit on this show. That being the effects of the Iran war on humanitarian activity broadly, and on fuel prices, and all of these things that have sort of knock on effects that impact the humanitarian world, and also on the effect of the cuts to USAID that the Trump administration has made, effectively decimating that agency. So maybe just briefly, you could talk about what you've experienced in terms of how those things have impacted what's going on.
2: Yeah, so in terms of the Iran war, as we know, it's disrupted supply chains and it's spiked fuel prices across the world. This stretches humanitarian budgets, obviously, but more importantly, I would say it stretches the budgets of individuals living in Eastern Congo. The economic situation in the east of Congo is already not good after years of conflict. Regular displacement of the population. You can imagine it's not like number one place where businesses are choosing to invest. And therefore, the job market is very, very poor. So in DRC, prices in the market, especially of imported goods like oil, rice, and some vegetables, have increased twofold, which is very significant for households where they're already living in poverty and where things are already very, very tight. And I think really in terms of the Iran war, it's just compounded problems that are already here, making life more expensive for everyone, on top of the numerous other crises that people are dealing with. It's really hard for families to absorb these shocks when they happen individually, but we in DRC have had like one after another. And I guess this is partly why we feel an economic response to Ebola is particularly important at the moment. Yeah, it is true that DRC lost significant funds as a result of the USAID cuts. But I think it's important to say that the US continued financing partners in DRC last year. DRC has been a priority country for the US administration. And since this Ebola outbreak has been announced, there have been significant allocations of funds. So 27th of May, they allocated an additional $80 million in bilateral assistance to key partners on the ground. And since the announcement of Ebola, $112 million in bilateral foreign assistance has been mobilized by the US. And in addition to that, the State Department has committed earlier this year $50 million to OCHA to fund responses, and over $300 million to DRC and Uganda for broader humanitarian efforts. So whilst in other countries, I know that they've completely lost funding and it's completely terrible, in DRC, there has remained a focus, I think, partly because of Trump's involvement in the peace agreements between Rwanda and DRC, and obviously the minerals deals that are going on with the DRC government. So there has been significant US allocations in humanitarian funding. And I think it would be fair to say military investments this year. So, yeah. It's probably not one of the countries where we see the effects of the US cuts so strongly.
0: Okay. Well, it pays to have minerals, I guess.
2: It does. And yeah. I think also I think one of the really sad things with this Ebola response is there's been a lot of media coverage and a lot of interest, but many of the stories are more focused on, oh no, what if it comes to us? How do we protect ourselves? Than they are about the terrible toll on Congolese families and the number of people who will die completely needlessly because this outbreak hasn't been picked up early enough or dealt with in the way it should have been.
0: So just to leave people on that note, actually, that's a good segue. We'll obviously have a link to GiveDirectly's donation page in the show notes. But if people want to try to stay informed on what's actually happening in Ituri or in the Congo, as opposed to getting these stories about, you know, one person got on a plane that had to land in Canada. Oh no, what's going to happen? Like, if they want to actually stay informed on the epicenter of this and what's going on, where can they turn?
2: So I think there's a lot of things being posted on Twitter by the Ministry of Health for DRC and Uganda, Uganda being our neighboring country. And then organizations like MSF is really leading in Ituri on the medical response. And I think they're producing quite a lot of updates and information about what's happening day to day. And then I guess there are, the New Humanitarian has also produced some really good articles about what's been happening in Eastern Congo, which will help provide context to what's now, like, the situation in which Ebola is now taking place.
0: Anthea Gordon, thank you so much for coming on the program. I think this has been really informative, and hopefully people will take a lot from it, and if they're able, contribute to the effort. But we really appreciate you coming on, and we would be glad to have you back, hopefully under better circumstances. But it's been great.
2: Well, it would be great to come back on and talk about our response once we actually start it and tell you how it's going.
0: Yeah, that would be great. We should definitely do that. Thank you so much.
2: Thanks, Derek. Good to speak to you.

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1: News this hour from Town Hall. I'm John Scott. Iran reportedly stopped communicating with mediators. That's after Israel threatened to bomb Beirut as it continues fighting the Lebanese militia Hezbollah. That's according to two semi-official Iranian news agencies. Israel and the U.S. maintain the fighting in Lebanon is separate from the Iran war talks. Russian forces launching a massive aerial attack on Kyiv and other Ukrainian cities, killing at least 18 and wounding over 100. The BBC's Vitaly Shevchenko is in the Ukrainian capital.
2: We heard at least 12 loud bangs and then a Russian drone flying overhead, followed by Ukrainian air defenses trying to shoot it down. This wide-ranging Russian attack, this is something that Ukrainians had been expecting since Russia threatened to carry out a campaign of devastating strikes against Kyiv. So residents of the Ukrainian capital have been sheltering and using the metro as a shelter for the past two or three nights.
1: Job openings jumping in April. The Labor Department reported the U.S. employers at posting 7.6 million job vacancies in April, up from 6.9 million in March. It's that time of year again, hurricane season running from June 1st through November 30th. So what can Americans who live near the Gulf of America expect? Laura Winters takes a look.
3: It is good news for folks in Louisiana, Mississippi, Alabama, and Florida who live near the Gulf. The National Weather Service is forecasting a below normal hurricane season. The agency predicting a total of 8 to 14 named storms, only 3 to 6 expected to become hurricanes, and only 1 to 3 could become a major hurricane with winds at 111 miles per hour or higher.
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1: On the international front, rescuers in Laos looking for an alternative passage into the flooded cave where two missing villagers are thought to be trapped. Foreign correspondent Charles de Ledesma reports.
5: The Laos Rescue Volunteer for People group has posted on its Facebook page that heavy rain caused massive amounts of water to flow down into the cave area, forcing them to suspend operations. Now, Peng Kaj Bong Kawan, head of the Thai group Meta Tham Rescue Kalasin, says the team and I have used a radar scanner and satellite images and many other things as a basis for our navigation of the mountain to look for the cave's air shafts that are vertical ventilation that may provide access to where they are trapped. Rescuers believe the two missing people are trapped deeper inside the cave than the location where the five survivors were originally found on Wednesday. I'm Charles de Ledesma.
1: News and analysis at townhall.com. Artificial intelligence company Anthropic moving toward a Wall Street public offering.
6: It's the latest chapter in its meteoric rise from a little-known research lab to one of the leading AI companies, valued at $965 billion. Anthropic has submitted a confidential filing to the Securities and Exchange Commission for a proposed initial public offering of its common stock. Anthropic said last week it had raised $65 billion in private funding that will push its valuation to $965 billion. Rich Thomason reporting.
1: NFL Commissioner Roger Goodell will be testifying before Congress as the league faces increasing federal scrutiny about its broadcast deals and its recent practice of airing games on paywalled streaming services. The hearing
7: will be looking into the league's TV deals and their compliance with a federal antitrust exemption. More on these stories at townhall.com.
8: Good afternoon. 65 degrees in Waterbury. We are cooling down to a low around 45 tonight, warming up tomorrow, and definitely by Thursday and Friday with a high near 80, and by Thursday and Friday, the mid to upper 80s. We'll take a full look at the weather forecast coming up in about 10 minutes. This was I'm Bob Welch, and I thought we had a sponsor. That's what I was running into, but we don't this hour. We believe we will next hour. A reappraisal of property values in Barrie is projected to increase the city's grand list by 72.2%, raising the total taxable property value from approximately $492.6 million to nearly $848.3 million. This surge includes just over 3,000 properties and reflects a collective increase of around $355.7 million. Times Argus reports residential properties, particularly homes and duplexes, account for a significant portion of the rise, with their combined value estimated to increase by 83.3%, totaling over $615 million, while commercial properties saw an increase of about 33.6%. Some individual assessments, including those for Community National Bank and City Place, experienced reductions. Notices were mailed to property owners and inviting them to discuss their assessments with consultants next week, with formal grievance processes to come after that. After decades of planning, Burlington Champlain Parkway could open by as soon as June the 30th. Could be earlier. Officials made the announcement at last night's Burlington City Council meeting. A concept of a highway through Burlington South End was first conceived back in the 1960s, and after decades of legal challenges from residents and changing administrations, the project was kept at bay. It started in earnest last year. Channel 3 reports it's designed to alleviate traffic by funneling vehicles coming off 189 through the South End and downtown. Officials say it will also include new mid-block crosswalks, shared-use paths, and new stormwater features designed to help reduce the amount of phosphorus that gets into Lake Champlain. And the speed limit will be lower than it is on the Interstate 189 portion east of that, to the east of Route 7. New York State Democrats are wading into the national redistricting wars. Just don't expect a victory before this year's hotly contested midterms. Democrats in Albany are moving ahead with a plan to give themselves more control over redistricting, introducing a proposal that could open the door to a new set of aggressively gerrymandered congressional lines for the 2028 elections. The measure came as Democrats in New York vowed to counter Republican redistricting efforts elsewhere, but were barred from redrawing the state's map without a constitutional amendment. And that requires two legislative approvals over 2 years before it can go to voters as a ballot referendum. New York State police have identified 30-year-old Ran Rye from Syracuse as the man who drowned while canoeing on Lincoln Pond in Elizabethtown last month. NBC5 reports the incident occurred when Rye and another person in the canoe fell into the water after their vessel overturned. A third member of their group in a kayak attempted to rescue them but also fell in. While he managed to swim to safety, Rye went under and could not be located immediately. His body was recovered later by divers. The cause of death was ruled as drowning, and officials classified it as an accident. The two survivors were hospitalized for hypothermia. And an intersection in the Adirondacks, known for car crashes, now has more safety signage. The intersection at routes 458 and 30 in the town of Duane was the site of a crash where a state trooper was injured after being hit by a driver during a traffic stop in February. People have dubbed the intersection the Bermuda Triangle. First responders say the orientation of the sun can blind drivers, causing them to miss the stop sign. To reduce the number of crashes, state transportation officials have installed two sets of rumble strips, as well as double reflective stop signs and a two-way arrow sign. Officials won't fully know if the additional signage will help until this winter, when the angle of the sun interferes the most. Sun's quite high in the sky now. We're just about at the summer solstice, a couple of weeks away from it anyway. 4:09 at WDEV, and we will be back with a look at your drive in a moment.
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8: Now, looking at your drive on WDEV, we have no issues going on in central Vermont at all. Even the places where there usually is a lot of traffic around the work areas, that seems to have tapered off, at least for now. We will come back to it later. Chittenden County now, we have we have this intersection where Sand Hill Road comes into Route 15. It's in Essex. It is before the It is to the east of the intersection with 128. And there usually a certain amount of cars coming in that want to get onto Route 15. And that looks like it's going to take you a little bit to get onto Route 15. Some patience is necessary. Route 15 eastbound at the intersection with 128 is crawling along. And that goes back to about 289. Into Essex Junction, the Four Corners, that is jamming up on Route 2A coming in the Five Quarters, coming in from the south. And Route 2A southbound headed into Industrial Avenue in Williston is slow going. By the way, that they're not doing any road work right now. It's just the congestion that is the factor. They're going to be working on that stretch of road at night, starting at 7 o'clock and running until 6 in the evening. So a heads up for that they will be resurfacing Route 2A through Williston starting at 7 o'clock. Shelburne Road is slow going in stop and go coming up to 189. And we will see how the traffic patterns change after they wind up opening up the Champlain Parkway in a couple of weeks, if not sooner. That story was in our news at 4:05 here. So we will find out how that traffic flow changes after that winds up opening up. But we don't know yet how that will wind up exactly changing things. To the Routes 2 and 7 area around the Diverging Diamond Project, that appears to not have any congestion at all at this hour. Perhaps the workers have gone home for the day. It looks that they have, and some of the homeward-bound commute hasn't gone through there yet. Or they're all just deciding to avoid it because Route 2A has a lot of traffic on it. It usually doesn't happen that way. That it looks like that is just to the south of the junction with Route 7 there on 2A. On the New York side, I don't see any problems as far as slowdowns, but there is road work going on U.S. Route 9. That is just to the north of the road to the Cumberland head to Grand Isle Ferry. And the ferry's running on or close to schedule. We will check it again for you in the next half hour here on WDEV's Afternoon News Service. As our news watch continues, an AP correspondent, Charles de Ledesma, reports Israeli settlers have torched homes and cars in a Palestinian village outside Ramallah as the occupied West Bank continues to be convulsed by violence.
5: Video obtained by the AP shows emergency crews and bystanders arriving as embers spread through the hamlet of Kerbet Abu Fala. The area, which is surrounded by Israeli settlements and outposts, has emerged as a hotspot for violence as settlers expand their reach and move closer to larger Palestinian towns and villages. Local inhabitants say Kerbet Abu Fala and the surrounding farms have been the site of multiple attacks this year. Nassim Salah Shuman, chairman of the village council, tells the AP, from the end of March until today, this area has been subjected to more than 30 attacks by settlers. The Israeli military has not immediately responded to requests for comment on the attack. I'm Charles de Ledesma.
8: Russian intelligence agencies have grown more aggressive in their efforts to steal Western technology and defense secrets as sanctions squeeze the country's wartime economy. That's according to three senior European intelligence officials who spoke to the AP. They say Moscow's agents are building fake companies, recruiting middlemen, and deploying cyber spies and hackers who are gathering information that could also be used to attack key infrastructure. 4 years of international sanctions have hampered Moscow's ability to procure machinery, technology, and research from Europe. The grinding war in Ukraine has, meanwhile, taxed key industries and pushed Russia towards a possible financial crisis. And an Iraqi national has pleaded not guilty after being accused of plotting at least 18 attacks in Europe in retaliation for the U.S. and Israel's war with Iran. Mohammed Bakr Saeed Dawood al-Sadai appeared in Manhattan federal court yesterday. He also told a judge that he was a prisoner of war. His words, charges were unveiled against him last month. A conspiracy charge alleges he provided material support to an Iran-backed Iraqi Shia militant group called Khatabib Hezbollah and Iran's Islamic Revolutionary Guard Corps. Both have been designated by the U.S. as terror groups. He could face life in prison if convicted. We have a temperature of, where is that screen here? 70 degrees. All sorts of different screens here in the WDEV studio here. And we're trying to keep track of all of them. Mostly clear from the 70 that we have right now to a low around 45. Tomorrow, sunny skies, a high near 80. Partly cloudy with a low around 55 degrees tomorrow night. Thursday, mostly sunny with a high near 86. And Friday, partly sunny, about as warm, 85. Showers likely for the weekend, it appears, at this point. With an afternoon thunderstorm on Saturday, we will get up to 80. Our high temperature by Monday will be near 70 degrees. And looking at the numbers, where you may be, 68 degrees in Morrisville, 65 in Island Pond, 68 in Barrie, 71 in Burlington and Plattsburgh and Middlebury. A little bit of clouds rolling on in for some of us. White River Junction's cloudy, 69. Ticonderoga, cloudy, 71. Montreal, mostly sunny, 76 degrees at the moment. 71 and cloudy at Boston's Logan Airport. And 77 in Albany. Greater New York, 75 degrees this afternoon under cloudy skies at Westchester County Airport. And in comparison to the temperature in Boston, central Massachusetts, it's a couple of degrees warmer than that right now.

0: Giants Fannie Mae and Freddie Mac while filling in for Tulsi Gabbard, who resigned last month. Democratic Senator Elizabeth Warren says Pulte has abused his authority as housing finance director and asks, what could go wrong? Secretary of State Marco Rubio says he's optimistic about the potential for a resumption in nuclear talks with Iran, despite a shaky ceasefire in the war that's looking increasingly in doubt. Rubio told lawmakers today the Iranians have agreed to negotiate on nuclear points they had not been willing to address in the past. Rubio won't offer an assessment on what those talks might produce, and added it was no guarantee that they would result in an acceptable deal. Senate Republicans are meeting to discuss next steps in a standoff with the White House. A discussion today comes after the Justice Department said it would comply with a court order pausing the implementation of a $1.776 billion settlement fund designed to compensate President Trump's political allies. GOP senators revolted against the settlement before leaving for a Memorial Day recess 2 weeks ago. They are still unsatisfied and want more information from the Trump administration about the future of the fund. 420 at WDEV, we will take a look at sports next.
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0: The Red Sox host Baltimore tonight, 5:45. We have the pregame from the WEEI Red Sox Radio Network. Stanley Cup Final Game 1 is tonight, Vegas at Carolina. Closer to home, the Vermont Lake Monsters, coming off a loss last night to New Britain, are at the Nashua Silver Knights. Their first pitch is 5:30. Marta Kostyuk, the top clay player this season and a strong supporter of Ukraine, has reached her first major semifinal. At the French Open, she defeated fellow Ukrainian Elena Svitolina in a three-set fight. Kostyuk is the first Ukrainian woman to reach the semifinals at Roland Garros in the professional era. She faces Russian Mira Andreeva next. The war between Ukraine and Russia adds tension to this matchup. Kostyuk leads their head-to-head to love. Andreeva defeated Soriana Cristia in men's play. Up-and-coming Rafael Jodar of Spain was powerless against second-seeded Alexander Vervev, losing 7-6, 6-1, 6-3. Jakub Minsik of the Czech Republic takes on Joe Fonseca of Brazil in the night session. Brigham Young University star freshman A.J. Devansa headlines the Associated Press initial 2026 NBA mock draft. The first team AP All-American has long been a favorite to go number one, a pick held by the Washington Wizards. He's joined in the top tier of one-and-done prospects by Kansas guard Darren Peterson, Duke forward Cameron Boozer, and North Carolina forward Caleb Wilson. Next comes a group of freshman guards, including Illinois Keaton Wagler, Arizona's Brayden Burries, Arkansas's Darius Acuff Jr., and Houston's Kingston Flemings. Michigan is poised to have three Wolverines go in the first round after winning its first NCAA title since 1989. The draft's first round is set for June 23rd. Curtis Blair is the only first-time selection among the 12 referees chosen to work the NBA Finals between the New York Knicks and San Antonio Spurs. Blair's a two-time alternate, but never worked a finals game. The league released the full list of selections today. Scott Foster was picked to work his 19th

0: finals, the most among current referees. The other selections beside Foster and Blair, Tony Brothers, Mark Davis, James Capers, Zach Zarba, John Goble, Josh Tiven, James Williams, Courtney Kirkland, Sean Wright, and Tyler Ford. And the wife of late boxing legend Muhammad Ali says his legacy of compassion endures 10 years after his death. Lonnie Ali says he showed up every day with kindness and empathy in his heart for people who are in need. The Ali Center in his hometown of Louisville, Kentucky, is sponsoring a day of compassion this week to promote acts of service and caring. Ali died June the 3rd, 2016, after a long battle with Parkinson's disease. Earlier this year, his face graced a U.S. Postal Service stamp for the first time. It's 424. Money News next.
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0: It's 425 on WDEV, and in Money News, Palo Alto Networks pops 12% on their earnings report and rosy guidance, and that is just one of the reasons why the Dow Jones Industrial Average rose about 0.5% on the day, closing up 228 points to close at 51,307. The top market movers on the S&P, which, by the way, rose about a tenth of a percent today, include Hewlett-Packard, Coherent Corporation, Lumentum Holdings, Corning Incorporated, and Ciena Corporation. Those are the leaders. HP up nearly 20% today. As far as the companies that fell in value today, Trade Desk Inc. down 9%, Intuit down 8%, CBOE Global, that is a commercial real estate company, CBOE, is Carvana. They are down 7% today. And the price of a barrel of Brent crude is up 1% on the day at $95.96 a barrel. West Texas Intermediate, $93.60 a barrel. That's up about 1.5% today. Marvel Technology leaped towards its best day in 3 years after NVIDIA's CEO suggested it could be the next company to be worth $1 trillion. But Alphabet weighed on the market after the parent company of Google said it's raising $80 billion to help pay for its artificial intelligence investments. Job openings jumped in April as the labor market looked resilient despite economic uncertainty caused by the Iran war. The Labor Department reported today employers posted 7.6 million job vacancies in April, up from 6.9 million in March and much higher than the 6.8 million economists had forecast. A federal grand jury in California has convicted short seller Andrew Left of securities fraud. The Justice Department today said that Left was convicted of one count of participating in a securities fraud scheme and 12 counts of securities fraud. He's scheduled to be sentenced at the end of August. He faces a maximum penalty of 25 years in prison. A recent analysis by the Treasury Department shows that most filers taking advantage of the Republican tax breaks for tips, overtime, seniors, and auto loan interest reported incomes below $100,000. $1,000. This finding comes as Republicans promote these tax incentives amid declining voter sentiment about the economy. The study underscores the demographic that benefits from these tax measures, highlighting their relevance for lower-income earners during the current filing season. 429 at WDEV.
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3: My name is Dr. Brian Monnier, and I'm an orthopedic surgeon at Copley Hospital. What I enjoy most about working here is the connection to our community. 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
0: Reports say Scott Pelley has accused CBS head Barry Weiss of, quote, murdering the hugely successful 60 Minutes. The longtime correspondent made the remarks during a tense Monday morning meeting with the news magazine's staff and new producer Nick Bilton. A Status website reports that Pelley grilled Bilton about the firings last week of Bilton's predecessor, Tanya Simon, and correspondent Sharon Alfonsi and Cecilia Vega. Pelley reportedly also told Bilton, a former technology journalist, that he had slender qualifications for his job. Weiss, a polarizing figure, has called for a, quote, new approach to keep the show thriving. She was not at the meeting. We have temperature of 70 degrees at WDEV as we come on down to 4:30. Much warmer tomorrow, and the next couple of days we'll get to the full forecast details in about 15 minutes. In the headlines on this Tuesday afternoon, Democrats and Republicans say President Donald Trump's pick for Director of National Intelligence, Bill Pulte, seems unqualified. A reappraisal of property values in Barrie is projected to increase the city's grand list by more than 70%. And Burlington Champlain Parkway set to open by June the 30th or earlier. It's Tuesday, June the 2nd, and it's 4:31.
5: With SRN News, I'm John Scott. Israeli drone strikes in southern Lebanon have killed 8 people. It comes a day after President Trump said Israel and Hezbollah agreed to reduce fighting. Another round of ceasefire talks between Israel and Lebanon began today in Washington. Hezbollah continues launching projectiles and drones toward Israeli soldiers and civilians. Voting today in California, two of the biggest races at stake are who will be the eventual mayor of Los Angeles and governor of the state. President Trump has tapped Bill Pulte, head of the Federal Housing Finance Agency, to be the acting director of national intelligence, replacing Tulsi Gabbard, who is leaving. And the Philadelphia Eagles trading A.J. Brown to the New England Patriots, the deal involving 2 draft picks. This is SRN News.
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0: 4:33 as our WDEV News Watch continues. A reappraisal of property values in Barrie's projected to increase the city's grand list by 72.2%, raising the total taxable property value from approximately $492.6 million to nearly $848.3 million. This surge includes just over 3,000 properties and reflects a collective increase of around $355.7 million. The Times Argus reports residential properties, particularly homes and duplexes, account for a significant portion of the rise, with their combined value estimated to increase by 83.3%, totaling over $615 million. While commercial properties saw an increase of about 33.6%, some individual assessments, including those for Community National Bank and City Place, experienced reductions. Notices have been mailed out to property owners, inviting them to discuss their assessments with consultants next week, with formal grievance processes to come after. It's taken decades of planning. Burlington Champlain Parkway is set to open at some point this month. Could be June the 30th, or could be earlier. Officials made the announcement at last night's Burlington City Council meeting. The concept of a highway through Burlington's south end was first conceived in the 1960s. It's been decades, legal challenges from residents and changing administrations in both Burlington and Montpelier had the project kept at bay. Began in earnest last year. Channel 3 reports it's designed to alleviate traffic by funneling vehicles coming off 189 through the south end and downtown. Officials say it will also include new mid-block crosswalks, shared use pads, and new stormwater features designed to help reduce the amount of phosphorus that gets into Lake Champlain. Over to Albany now. New York State Democrats are wading into the national redistricting wars. Just don't expect a victory before this year's hotly contested midterm elections. Democrats in Albany are moving ahead with a plan to give themselves more control over redistricting, including a proposal that could open the door to a new set of aggressively gerrymandered congressional lines for the 2028 elections. The measure came as Democrats in New York vowed to counter Republican redistricting efforts elsewhere, but were banned from redrawing the state's map without a constitutional amendment, which requires two legislative approvals over 2 years before it can go to voters as a ballot referendum. 436 on WDEV, and story out of New York State. State police have identified 30-year-old Ran Rye from Syracuse as the man who drowned while canoeing on Lincoln Road in Elizabethtown last month. NBC5 reports the incident occurred when Rye and another person in the canoe fell into the water after their vessel overturned. A third member of their group in a kayak attempted to rescue them but also fell in. While he managed to swim to safety, Rye went under and could not be located immediately. His body was recovered later by divers. The cause of the death was ruled as drowning, and officials classified it as an accident. The two survivors were hospitalized for hypothermia. And an intersection in the Adirondacks known for car crashes and that has been dubbed as the Bermuda Triangle for that reason now has more safety signage. The intersection of routes 458 and 30 in the town of Duane was the site of a crash where a state trooper was injured after being hit by a driver during a traffic stop in February. First responders say the orientation of the sun in the winter can blind drivers, causing them to miss the stop sign. So to reduce the number of crashes, state transportation officials have installed two sets of rumble strips, as well as double reflective stop signs and a two-way arrow sign. Officials won't fully know if the additional signage will help until this winter, when the position of the sun interferes the most. Take a look at what's going on your town on the way in 30 seconds here on WDEV.
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0: It's Bob Welch with a look at what's coming up on the WDEV community calendar. On Monday at the Montpelier Senior Activity Center at 5:30 is a free workshop for those of us wanting to get back on our bikes after a long winter. Tips for biking uphill and downhill and when to shift. An optional guided bike ride will follow the hour in the classroom. You must have a bike in good working order and wear a helmet. On Tuesday at 6, Onion River Outdoors on 86 Main Street in Montpelier is hosting a short film about newcomers who disrupt a quiet community. Those newcomers are beavers. On Wednesday morning at 7 is the Mad River Valley Rotary Club meeting. Also on Wednesday at 5:30 at the Morristown Centennial Library, a meeting on findings from a new report on civic health. In Bristol at the Tillerman is the Albany Sound. A rich combo of country, folk, and rock will be performing at 5:30. That's just some of what's happening in the next few days. I'm Bob Welch.
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0: Russian intelligence agencies have grown more aggressive in their efforts to steal Western technology and defense secrets as sanctions squeeze the country's wartime economy. That's according to three senior European intelligence officials who spoke to the AP. They say Moscow's agents are building fake companies, recruiting middlemen, and deploying cyber spies and hackers who are gathering information that could also be used to attack key infrastructure. 4 years of international sanctions have hampered Moscow's ability to procure machinery, technology, and research from Europe. The grinding war in Ukraine has meanwhile taxed key industries and pushed Russia towards a possible financial crisis. A Philippine senator has been arrested after a court ordered his arrest on a non-bailable charge of plunder. A special anti-graft court issued a warrant for Senator Jingoy Estrada's arrest on a graft charge that was bailable. He then surrendered and was released on bail. The 63-year-old has strongly denied allegations, mainly by a former government public works engineer. The engineer claims Estrada received more than 570 million pesos, or $9.3 million, in kickbacks from flood control projects. Estrada continues to deny any wrongdoing. And an Iraqi national has pleaded not guilty after being accused of plotting at least 18 attacks in Europe in retaliation for the U.S. and Israel's war with Iran. Mohammed Bakr Saeed Dawood al-Sadai appeared in Manhattan federal court this week. He told a judge that he was a prisoner of war. Charges were unveiled against him last month. A conspiracy charge alleges he provided material support to an Iran-backed Iraqi Shia militant group and Iran's Islamic Revolutionary Guard Corps. Both have been designated by the U.S. as terror groups. He could face life in prison if convicted. 4:42, our WDEV News Time. Democrats and Republicans say President Trump's pick for Director of National Intelligence seems unqualified. Democrats say Federal Housing Finance Director Bill Pulte lacks national security experience. Republican Senators Tom Tillis of North Carolina, Bill Cassidy of Louisiana, and John Cornyn of Texas, who are leaving the chamber after this year's elections, say Pulte lacks qualifications. The president says Pulte will remain director of the Federal Housing Finance Agency and chair of mortgage giants Fannie Mae and Freddie Mac while filling in for Tulsi Gabbard, who resigned last month. Democratic Senator Elizabeth Warren of Massachusetts says Pulte has abused his authority as housing finance director and asks, what could go wrong? AP correspondent Charles Villadesma reports a corner of the forecourt of Paris's Notre Dame Cathedral has been transformed into an archaeological excavation site revealing treasures.
10: As thousands of tourists queue under the summer sun to enter the Notre Dame Cathedral, archaeologists are working just yards away below ground, uncovering traces of nearly 2,000 years of Parisian history. The excavation started after the cathedral was rebuilt following the 2019 fire. The dig has uncovered hundreds of objects, including a 4th century coin and a medieval jug with undeciphered markings. Archaeologist Lucy Altenberg from the Paris Archaeological Unit showed the AP the 1,700-year-old coin.
11: This coin there is an example of a Roman coin that we found at the Parvis Notre-Dame, where you've got the profile of, I think it's Constantine, this one. It was identified recently. And on the other side, you've got this sort of figure that's holding a scepter and with the lettering around that help us date it more precisely.
10: These discoveries offer a rare glimpse into daily life around the cathedral centuries ago, revealing the foundations and underground structures of a neighborhood that had seemingly disappeared. Altenburg adds the site occupies a unique place in Parisian history.
11: It's a rare opportunity for us to work on something that's really tangibly going to make a difference on the history of Paris.
10: I'm Charles de Ledesma.
0: 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We have a look at your weather forecast coming up in a minute, right here.
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0: We're at 70 degrees outside our WDEV studios. Partly cloudy is what the condition is. 67 in Morrisville. Got a little bit of clouds there right now. Island Pond, 65 under the clouds. Barrie, 68. Burlington, 71, and some cloudy condition there, it appears. So appears, anyway. 71 in Burlington and Plattsburgh. 72 in Middlebury. White River Junction, 70 and cloudy. Ticonderoga, 71 degrees and cloudy. More sun in Montreal. In fact, Montreal is the only reporting station that we usually reference that has mostly sunny. 76 degrees. I'm presuming that it is Trudeau Airport where the temperature is monitored there. Usually is an airport at Boston. It's 73 degrees and cloudy skies. 76 in Albany. 75 at Westchester County Airport, just to the north and east of New York City. And yes, what George Carlin said is definitely true. Nobody lives at the airport. That's what he said. And it's the truth. Secretary of State Marco Rubio says he's optimistic about the potential for a resumption in nuclear talks with Iran, despite a shaky ceasefire in the war that's looking increasingly in doubt. Rubio told lawmakers today the Iranians have agreed to negotiate on nuclear points they had not been willing to address in the past. Rubio wouldn't offer an assessment on what those talks might produce and added it was no guarantee they would result in an acceptable deal. Rubio's optimism runs counter to two semi-official Iranian news agencies reporting that Iran had stopped communicating with mediators after Israel threatened to bomb Beirut as it fights the Hezbollah militant group. Senate Republicans are meeting to discuss next steps in a standoff with the White House. The discussion today comes after the Justice Department said it would comply with a court order pausing the implementation of a $1.776 billion settlement fund designed to compensate President Trump's political allies. GOP senators revolted against the settlement before leaving for Memorial Day holiday 2 weeks ago. They are still unsatisfied and want more information from the Trump administration about the future of the fund. They worry the money could go to Trump supporters who beat police and attacked the Capitol on January the 6th, 2021. For a state that's home to Hollywood, there isn't much star power in California's gubernatorial race. This is a somewhat different story in Los Angeles, where a reality TV personality is running for mayor as the city prepares to host the Olympics. More primaries are being held today as well. Democrats are banking on a rare chance to regain ground in Iowa a rural state that has repeatedly eluded them in recent years. Republicans, meanwhile, are grappling with a New Jersey congressman whose unexplained absence could put their already slim majority at risk. Representative Tom Keene Jr. has drawn public scrutiny and concern after missing more than 100 House votes due to an undisclosed medical issue. Voters are deciding which Democrat will run against him in November. There are also primaries in Montana, South Dakota, and New Mexico today. We'll take a look at your drive in a minute here on WDEV in sports. Still ahead.
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0: .450 at WDEV, and we have this situation in Williston that it just, Route 2A, I would suggest you avoid it. It's, of course, and we're not even talking about the resurfacing. That's tonight. That's after 7 o'clock, but this is in the here and now. It's just a crawl between Industrial Avenue and Williston all the way up to Essex Junction. That's what it appears at this point. The southern end of that stretch of Route 2A, you know, you're still going to have a wait to get to the four corners with Route 2. And Route 2 itself is busy this afternoon between those four corners. And

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1: So I believe we're back here. And so we will now go and briefly mention Shelburne Road as the clock is ticking here. And that's heavy and slow for about 2 miles before the intersection with 189 and the approach to that. We will check it again for you in the next half hour here on WDEV as we move into sports. Red Sox host Baltimore tonight, 5:45. We have the pregame from the WEEI Red Sox Radio Network. Stanley Cup Final Game 1 is tonight, Vegas at Carolina. Close at home, the Vermont Link Monsters, coming off a loss last night to New Britain, are at the Nashua Silver Knights, their first pitch at 5:30. Marta Kostyuk, the top clay player this season and a strong supporter of Ukraine, has reached her first major semifinal at the French Open. She defeated fellow Ukrainian Elena Svitolina in a three-set fight. She is the first Ukrainian woman to reach the semifinal at Roland Garros in the professional era. BYU star freshman A.J. Byzantia headlines the Associated Press initial 2026 NBA mock draft. The first team, AP All-American, has long been a favorite to go number one, a pick held by the Washington Wizards. He's joined in the top tier of one-and-done prospects by Kansas guard Darren Peterson, Duke forward Cameron Boozer, and North Carolina forward Caleb Wilson. Curtis Blair is the only first-time selection among the 12 referees chosen to work in the NBA Finals between the New York Knicks and San Antonio Spurs. Blair is a two-time alternate, but never worked in a Finals game. Game one of that is tomorrow night. 4:53 at WDEV.
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1: Just coming in from the Associated Press, Todd Blanche said before Congress, just he's having a hearing right now, that the Trump administration is scrapping the $1.8 billion anti-weaponization fund, and this after Republican backlash. The acting Attorney General Todd Blanche is saying this, quoted here, "We are not moving forward with the fund, period." Money news. The Dow Jones Industrial Average closing up just slightly, about a tenth of a percent today to 76.09. NASDAQ up just a hair as well. The Dow Jones Industrial Average up about half a percent, 228 points to 51,301. And among the leaders, Hewlett-Packard, Coherent Corp, Lumentum Holdings, and Corning, market movers in the S&P and in the NASDAQ, Marvel Technologies, Applied Materials, and Cisco Systems. Among the leaders today, Marvel Technology, 32%. And that was the reason. Well, the reason for this is NVIDIA's CEO suggested it could be the next company to be worth $1 trillion. That'll do it. Alphabet weighed on the market after the parent company of Google said it's raising $80 billion to help pay for its AI investments. And the oil prices, they rose. Job openings jumped in April as the labor market looked resilient despite economic uncertainty caused by the Iran war. The Labor Department reported today employers posted 7.6 million job vacancies in April, up from 6.9 million in March and much higher than the 6.8 million economists had forecast. Layoffs fell, but so did the number of Americans quitting their jobs, a sign of confidence in their prospects. A federal grand jury in California has convicted short seller Andrew Left of securities fraud. The Justice Department today said that Left was convicted of one count of participating in a securities fraud scheme and 12 counts of securities fraud. He's scheduled to be sentenced August the 31st. He faces a maximum penalty of 25 years in prison. And a recent analysis by the Treasury Department shows that most filers taking advantage of the Republican tax breaks for tips over time and auto loan interest are reported incomes below $100,000. The finding coming as Republicans promote the tax incentives amid declining voter sentiment about the economy. 4:57.
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1: 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Forecast details coming up in about 15 minutes. Democrats and Republicans say President Trump's pick for Director of National Intelligence is unqualified. A reappraisal of property values in Barrie projected to increase the city's grand list by more than 70%, and Burlington Champlain Parkway set to open by June 30 or earlier. Good afternoon. I'm Bob Welch. It's Thursday, June the 2nd, and it's 5 o'clock.
15: News this hour from Town Hall. I'm John Scott. Testifying before the Senate Foreign Relations Committee, Secretary of State Marco Rubio says there's some progress in talks with Iran.
16: For the first time, certainly in my memory, they have agreed to negotiate aspects of their nuclear program that just a month ago, just a year ago, they were refusing to even mention, much less enter into discussions about. That is not a guarantee that ultimately it will lead to a deal that's acceptable to the Senate or acceptable to the American people. But we'll be able to engage them in a process to truly test the proposition of how far they're willing to go.
15: Secretary of State Rubio testifying on Capitol Hill. Israeli drone strikes on southern Lebanon have killed 11 people. Hezbollah, backed by Iran, launched dozens of projectiles and drones toward Israeli soldiers in southern Lebanon and Israeli cities and towns in recent days as Israel's airstrikes killed dozens. Meanwhile, another round of talks between Israel and Lebanon today in Washington. Kenya's president defending the plan for a U.S. Ebola quarantine center in his country.
17: On Monday, Kenya's president defended the establishment of an Ebola quarantine facility by the U.S., a move that led to protests despite a court order blocking the ban. William Ruto said the U.S. had a long-standing partnership with Kenya on health matters and that the quarantine facility at Laikipia Air Base was one of 24 such facilities that had been established in the event of an Ebola outbreak in the country. Some Kenyans had opposed the news of the new facility, after the U.S. said last week that no American Ebola patient would be allowed to return home and that patients would instead be quarantined in Kenya. The U.S. intends to commit $13 million to the partnership with Kenya. I'm Charles Delezesma.
15: U.S. job openings jumped in April. The Labor Department reported U.S. employers posting 7.6 million job vacancies in April. That's up from 6.9 million in March. More from townhall.com.
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15: A former North Carolina police officer facing charges after a beating that was captured on doorbell camera video.
19: Video of 22-year-old Shelby officer Carson Hyder pummeling Sherry Moore last week circulated widely on social media. Hyder was responding to a breaking and entering call when the scuffle began. He has since been fired, and the state's Bureau of Investigation says they've opened an investigation. Moore herself faces a charge for alleged breaking and entering, but resisting arrest and assault on a police officer were dropped. Her attorney told the Associated Press she's recovering and receiving treatment for her mental health. I'm Jennifer King.
15: A bus driver accused of causing a fatal chain reaction crash in Virginia had been cited twice for speeding. In the last 2 years, 48-year-old Jingxing Dong of Staten Island is now charged with five counts of involuntary manslaughter and one count of reckless driving. News at townhall.com. Five American cruise ship passengers exposed to hantavirus. They're leaving a Nebraska quarantine facility. They arrived in Nebraska 3 weeks ago following a deadly hantavirus outbreak that killed three people on a South Atlantic cruise. That virus usually spreads through rodent droppings. AI is helping one musician with Parkinson's.
20: Artificial intelligence is helping a London-based singer-songwriter continue writing and recording music after Parkinson's disease largely took away his ability to play guitar. Samuel Smith relied on AI-powered song generators to create the demos for one track on his new album, The Art of Letting Go. He says the apps allowed him to convey his vision to the session musicians who recorded the song after his guitar skills deteriorated. The technology has divided the music industry and produced copyright infringement lawsuits. Keith Peters reporting.
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1: Good afternoon. It's 5:05 from WDEV. I'm Bob Welch. 70 degrees under partly cloudy skies. We're going down to a low around 45 tonight, and the dew point is very, very low. Right now, that dew point is 33 degrees, sort of an indicator of how dry the air is, not muggy at all. Forecast for tomorrow, we will get up to 80 and warmer than that for Thursday and Friday. And Saturday, for that matter, the full forecast on the way in about 10 minutes' time. At the top of the news, a reappraisal of property values in Barrie is expected to increase the city's grand list by 72%, raising the total taxable property value from approximately $492 million to nearly $848 million. The surge includes just over 3,000 properties and reflects a collective increase of around $355 million. The Times-Argus reports residential properties, particularly homes and duplexes, account for a significant portion of the rise, with their combined combined value estimated to increase by 83%, or $615 million, totaling over $615 billion anyway, while commercial properties saw an increase of 33%. Some individual assessments, including those for Community National Bank and City Place, experienced reductions. Notices were mailed to property owners inviting them to discuss their assessments with consultants next week, with formal grievance processes to follow. After decades of planning, Burlington Champlain Parkway is set to open by June 30th or earlier. Officials made the announcement last night at the Burlington City Council meeting. This concept of a highway through Burlington's South End, first conceived back in the 1960s. After decades of legal challenges from residents and changing administrations, the project was kept at bay. It began in earnest last year. Channel 3 reports it's designed to alleviate traffic by funneling vehicles coming off 189 through the South End in downtown. Officials say it will also include new mid-block crosswalks, shared-use paths, and new stormwater features designed to help reduce the amount of phosphorus that gets in to Lake Champlain. New York State Democrats are wading into the national redistricting wars. Just don't expect a victory before this year's hotly contested midterms. Democrats in Albany are moving ahead with a plan to give themselves more control over redistricting, including a proposal that could open the door to a new set of aggressively gerrymandered congressional lines for the 2028 elections. The measure came as Democrats in New York vowed to counter Republican redistricting efforts elsewhere, but were barred from redrawing the state's map without a constitutional amendment, which requires two legislative approvals over 2 years before it can go to voters as a ballot referendum. New York State Police have identified 30-year-old Ran Rye from Syracuse as the man who drowned while canoeing on Lincoln Pond in Elizabethtown last month. NBC5 reports the incident occurred when Rye and another person in the canoe fell into the water after their vessel overturned. A third member of the group in a kayak attempted to rescue them but also fell in. While he managed to swim to safety, Rye went under and could not be located immediately. His body was recovered later by divers. The cause of death was ruled as drowning, and officials classified it as an accident. The two survivors were hospitalized for hypothermia. And an intersection in the Adirondacks known for car crashes has more safety signage now. The intersection at routes 458 and 30 in the town of Duane, New York, was the site of a crash where a state trooper was injured after being hit by a driver during a traffic stop in February. People have dubbed it the Bermuda Triangle, that intersection, due to the crashes that happened there. First responders say the orientation of the sun can blind drivers, especially in winter, causing them to miss the stop sign. To reduce the number of crashes, state transportation officials have installed two sets of rumble strips, as well as double reflective stop signs and a two-way arrow sign. Officials won't fully know if the additional signage will help until the winter, when the position of the sun interferes the most. 509 at WDEV.
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1: Ken on WDEV, the traffic watch now. We still have Well, Route 2A has gotten a little bit better closer to Essex Junction. That's no longer a slowdown at the Five Corners. Route 2A southbound at the intersection of Industrial Avenue still running heavy and slow, as is Industrial Avenue itself. And there may be some sort of a law enforcement operation going on there. Not sure. As a result of the slowdown there. Looks like it's some big slowdown. We have some night paving work going on Route 2A through that stretch in Williston. That starts at 7 o'clock. There's another night paving operation that starts at 7 on Route 15, Essex Junction from Susie Wilson Road and eastward to West Street Extension, and that'll start at 7 o'clock and run until 6 in the morning. Route 15, eastbound between 289 and 128, it's not heavy and slow, but it's a little congested, we can say that much. Route 2 is running heavy and slow between the UVM Medical Center campus and Interstate 89. The exit 14, Shelburne Road, slow for about 2 miles before you get to 189 and 116, heavy and slow, northbound at the stoplight for Kennedy Drive right now. And pulling apart and looking the wide shot here, what we refer to as the wide shot, you probably call that a wide shot in television anyway, the Middlesex, there's a closed lane. 89 southbound, so narrows up, and I'm sure there's signs up telling you that. It's a certain amount of people coming between Burlington and Montpelier this time of the afternoon, so you want to brace yourself for that. Looking at the New York side, no slowdowns happening there, and as far as the border crossings are concerned, there's no slowdowns there either. Sometimes there does wind up being a wait, but not this afternoon. Lake Champlain Ferry's running on or close to schedule, and this appears to be our last traffic report for the afternoon because we have Red Sox baseball on the way at 5:45. Our news watch continues at 5:13. Russian intelligence agencies have grown more aggressive in their efforts to steal Western technology and defense secrets as sanctions squeeze the country's wartime economy. That's according to three senior European intelligence officials who spoke to the AP. They say Moscow's agents are building fake companies, recruiting middlemen, and deploying cyber spies and hackers who are gathering information that could also be used to attack key infrastructure. 4 years of international sanctions have hampered Moscow's ability to procure machinery, technology, and research from Europe. The grinding war in Ukraine has meanwhile taxed key industries and pushed Russia towards a possible financial crisis. An Iraqi national has pleaded not guilty after being accused of plotting at least 18 attacks in Europe in retaliation for the U.S. and Israel's war with Iran. Mohammed Bakar Saad Dawood al-Sadai appeared in Manhattan federal court yesterday. He also told a judge that he was a prisoner of war. Charges were unveiled against him last month. A conspiracy charge alleges he provided material support to an Iran-backed Iraqi Shia militant group and Iran's Islamic Revolutionary Guard Corps. Both have been designated by the United States as terror groups. He could face life in prison if convicted. And before we shift gears and go into the weather, fresh coming in within the past 15 minutes or so, Acting Attorney General Todd Blanche says the Trump administration's is scrapping plans to create a $1.8 billion fund meant to compensate allies of the president after widespread political backlash and setbacks in the courts. We are not moving forward with the fund, period. Those are Blanche's words, Blanche's comments during a House committee within the past half hour. Came in response to mounting pressure from Republicans for reassurances that the Justice Department's plans were off the table before they would move forward with legislation funding President Trump's immigration enforcement agencies. Blanche said the Justice Department was not abandoning an element of a settlement with the IRS that gave Trump and his family immunity from tax audits. 5:15, you're listening to the afternoon news service from WDEV. 70 degrees, we are going down to an overnight low around 45 tonight, and a dry evening by and large. Sunny skies tomorrow up to 80, Partly cloudy tomorrow night, low around 55. Mostly sunny for Thursday with a high near 86. And partly sunny for Friday with a high near 84. Showers likely with an afternoon thunderstorm, high near 80 for Saturday. And showers likely with a high near 70 by Sunday. And looking around the region here, we have temperatures that range from the 76 in Montreal to 68 in Morrisville, 65 at Island Pond, 68 in Barrie, with Burlington and Plattsburgh each checking in with 71, a bit more clouds in Burlington than in Plattsburgh, and White River Junction, 69 degrees right now.
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1: Democrats and Republicans say President Trump's pick for Director of National Intelligence seems unqualified. Democrats say Federal Housing Finance Director Bill Pulte lacks national security experience. Republican Senators Tom Tillis of North Carolina, Bill Cassidy of Louisiana, and John Cornyn of Texas, who are leaving the chamber, by the way, after this year's elections, say Pulte lacks qualifications to be Director of National Intelligence. The president says Pulte will remain director of the Federal Housing Finance Agency and chair of mortgage giants Fannie Mae and Freddie Mac while filling in for Tulsi Gabbard, who resigned last month. Democratic Senator Elizabeth Warren of Massachusetts says Pulte has abused his authority as housing finance director and asks, what could go wrong? Her words. Secretary of State Marco Rubio says he's optimistic about the potential for a resumption of nuclear talks with Iran, despite a shaky ceasefire and the war that's looking increasingly in doubt. Rubio told lawmakers today the Iranians have agreed to negotiate on nuclear points that they had not been willing to address in the past.

0: chance to regain ground in Iowa, a rural state that has repeatedly eluded them in recent years. Republicans, meanwhile, are grappling with a New Jersey congressman whose unexplained absence could put their already slim majority at risk. Representative Tom Keene Jr. has drawn public scrutiny and concern after missing more than 100 House votes due to an undisclosed medical issue. Voters are deciding which Democrat will run against him in November. There are also primaries in Montana, South Dakota, and New Mexico today. The Red Sox host Baltimore tonight, 5:45. We have the pregame from the WEEI Red Sox Radio Network. Stanley Cup Final Game 1 is tonight, Vegas at Carolina. Closer to home, the Vermont Lake Monsters, coming off a loss last night to New Britain, are at the Nashua Silver Knights, their first pitch coming up in about 10 minutes' time. Marta Kostyuk, the top clay player this season and a strong supporter of Ukraine, has reached her first major semifinal at the French Open. She defeated fellow Ukrainian Elena Svitolina in a three-set fight. Kostyuk is the first Ukrainian woman to reach the semifinals at Roland Garros in the professional era. BYU star freshman A.J. Dabanza headlines the Associated Press Initial 2026 mock draft. The first team AP All-American has long been a favorite to go to number one, a pick held by the Washington Wizards. Curtis Blair is the only first-time selection among the 12 referees chosen to work the NBA Finals between the New York Knicks and San Antonio Spurs. Game one of that starts tomorrow.
1: SVG improving oval proficiency. I'm Susie Armstrong. The story next on NASCAR Today.
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1: Shane Van Gisbergen has become the driver to beat when it comes to road racing in the NASCAR Cup Series. This year, the Trackhouse Racing pilot is making strong strides in his oval track program as well, including a personal best fifth-place run at Nashville Super Speedway.
5: I think it's always just time and always learning stuff. Even last week, just learning stuff throughout the race and learning the flow of the race better, and then running, the further up front you are, the better people race you as well. So that's always nice. You know, it's a real dogfight in the mid-pack in the back. So getting away from that is a nice break. So yeah, I think it really shows the importance of qualifying and getting up front, making no mistakes, and you can stay out there all day. It's certainly much more enjoyable. Yeah.
1: I'm Susie Armstrong. This is NASCAR Today on the Motor Racing Network.
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0: Stock market hanging around its records as winners of the AI boom keep driving higher. Marvell Technology leaped toward its best day in 3 years. That's they shot up 32% today, their stock value. And that was after. The reason why is that NVIDIA's CEO suggested it could be the next company to be worth $1 trillion, and then everybody jumped on it. Alphabet weighed on the market after the parent company of Google said it's raising $80 billion to help pay for its AI investments on oil prices.

0: rose. Job openings jumped in April as the labor market looked resilient despite economic uncertainty caused by the Iran war. A Labor Department reported today that employers posted 7.6 million job vacancies in April, up from 6.9 million in March and much higher than the 6.8 million economists had forecast. Layoffs fell, but so did the number of Americans quitting their jobs, a sign of confidence or lack thereof in their prospects. President Trump has signed a new executive order on oversight of artificial intelligence less than 2 weeks after postponing a White House ceremony over his concerns that a similar policy could dull America's edge on AI technology. It was not immediately clear to what extent the order signed today differed from the one he declined to sign on May the 21st. A federal grand jury in California has convicted short seller Andrew Left of securities fraud. Justice Department says Left was convicted of one count of participating in a securities fraud scheme and 12 counts of securities fraud. He is scheduled to be sentenced August 31st, facing a maximum penalty of 25 years in prison. The S&P 500 up 0.3% or 9 points to 7609. The NASDAQ up just a hair, 7 points to 27,093. The Dow Jones Industrial Average up 228 points to 51,307. As far as the movers on the Dow, they are Cisco Systems. They rose 5% today. Caterpillar also up 5%. Apple Incorporated up nearly 3% today. And IBM up 2.75%, with Goldman Sachs up 1.5% today. The decliners were led by Nike, 4.79%. Salesforce down 4%. Microsoft down 4%. Boeing down 2.9%. And Amazon down 1.8%. 526 at WDEV.
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0: A bear has injured 4 people in a Japanese residential area in the latest case of attacks by the animals in the region. 2 men who work for Fukushima Steelworks and a 3rd employee of another company in northeastern Japan suffered minor injuries today. The bear also attacked a woman who lives in the area. The Fukushima Fire Department says none of the injuries are life-threatening. Japan's Environment Ministry says 13 people were killed in more than 230 attacks by bears throughout Japan last year. Experts say the encroachment has occurred in a region with a rapidly aging and declining human population that has few people trained to hunt the animals. Reports say Scott Pelley has accused CBS head Barry Weiss of, quote, murdering the hugely successful 60 Minutes. The longtime correspondent made the remarks during a tense meeting with the news magazine staff and new producer Nick Bilton. The Status website reports that Pelley grilled Bilton about the firings last week of Bilton's predecessor, Tanya Simon, and correspondent Sharon Alfonsi and Cecilia Vega. Pelley reportedly also told Bilton, the former tech journalist, that he has slender qualifications for his job. Weiss, a polarizing figure, has called for a new approach to keep the show thriving. She did not attend the meeting, and according to the New York Times, Bilton told everyone towards the end of the meeting that they should enjoy the bagels that were at the meeting. 529 at WDEV.
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0: Red Sox hosting Baltimore tonight, 5:45. We have the pregame from the WBEI Red Sox Radio Network. Stanley Cup Game 1. Stanley Cup Final Game 1 is tonight. Vegas at Carolina. And close to home, the Lake Monsters coming off a loss last night to New Britain. They are at the Nashua Silver Knights, and their first pitch is getting underway right around now. 70 degrees and sunny in Waterbury, cooling off to 50 tonight after partly cloudy. The full forecast before the Red Sox pregame show in this afternoon news service. Democrats and Republicans say President Trump's pick for Director of National Intelligence, Bill Pulte, seems unqualified. A reappraisal of property values in Barrie is projected to increase the city's grand list by more than 70%, and Burlington's Champlain Parkway set to open by June the 30th or earlier. I'm Bob Welch on this afternoon news service, 5:31.
5: With SRN News, I'm John Scott. The stock market added to its record today as winners of the artificial intelligence boom keep driving higher. The S&P rose 1/10. Edging past the previous all-time high, it set a day earlier. The Dow added 4/10 and the NASDAQ rose less than 1/10. Iran reportedly stopped communicating with mediators after Israel threatened to bomb Beirut as it continues fighting the Lebanese militia Hezbollah. That's according to two semi-official Iranian news agencies. Texas Children's Hospital in Houston has to create a detransition clinic for transgender patients by this summer. The hospital has 90 days from the settlement's effective date to set up the clinic. Governor Greg Abbott previously signed Senate Bill 14 barring transgender children from receiving puberty blockers. This is SRN News.
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0: 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A reappraisal of property values in Barrie is projected to increase the city's grand list by 72%. Raising the total taxable property value from approximately $492.6 million to nearly $848 million. The surge includes just over 3,000 properties and reflects a collective increase of around $355.7 million. Times Argus reports residential properties, particularly homes and duplexes, account for a significant portion of the rise, with their combined value estimated to increase by 83%. Totaling over $615 million. While commercial properties saw an increase of about 33.6%, some individual assessments, including those for Community National Bank and City Place, experienced reductions. Notices were mailed to property owners, inviting them to discuss their assessments with consultants next week, with formal grievance processes to follow. After decades of planning, Burlington Champlain Parkway set to open by June the 30th or earlier. Officials made the announcement last night during the city council meeting in Burlington. The concept of a highway through Burlington's south end was first conceived back in the 1960s. After decades of legal challenges from residents and changing administrations, the project was kept at bay. It began in earnest last year. Channel 3 reports it's designed to alleviate traffic by funneling vehicles coming off 189 through the south end and downtown. Officials say it'll also include new mid-block crosswalks, shared-use paths, and new stormwater features designed to help reduce the amount of phosphorus that gets in to Lake Champlain. And in advance of that, if you're traveling on 89 westbound, just keep in mind that the speed limit will drop when you cross over into the parkway once it does open up. I've glanced at some of the signs already that they are up. New York State Democrats are wading into the national redistricting wars. Just don't expect a victory before this year's hotly contested midterms. Democrats in Albany are moving ahead with a plan to give themselves more control over redistricting, introducing a proposal that could open the door to a new set of aggressively gerrymandered congressional lines for the 2028 elections. The measure came as Democrats in New York vowed to counter Republican redistricting efforts elsewhere, but were barred from redrawing the state's map without a constitutional amendment, which requires two legislative approvals over 2 years before it can go to voters as a ballot referendum. 5:36 on WDEV.
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0: New York State police have identified 30-year-old Ran Rye of Syracuse as the man who drowned while canoeing on Lincoln Pond in Elizabethtown last month. NBC5 reports the incident occurred when Rye and another person in the canoe fell in the water after their vessel overturned. A third member of the group in a kayak attempted to rescue them but also fell in. While he managed to swim to safety, Rye went under and couldn't be located immediately. His body was recovered later by divers. The cause of death was ruled as drowning, and officials classified it as an accident. The two survivors were hospitalized for hypothermia. An intersection in the Adirondacks known for car crashes now has more safety signage. The intersection at routes 458 and 30 in the town of Duane was the site of a crash where a state trooper was injured after being hit by a driver during a traffic stop in February. People have dubbed that intersection the Bermuda Triangle due to how many crashes happen there. First responders say the orientation of the sun can blind drivers, causing them to miss the stop sign or a vehicle that's in the way. To reduce the number of crashes, state transportation officials have installed two sets of rumble strips as well as a double reflective stop sign set, there's two of them, and a two-way arrow sign. Officials won't fully know if the additional signage will help until this winter, when the position of the sun gets low and interferes with vision the most. 5:38 at WDEV. Russian intelligence agencies have grown more aggressive in their efforts to steal Western technology and defense secrets as sanctions squeeze the country's wartime economy. That's according to three senior European intelligence officials who spoke to the AP. They say Moscow's agents are building fake companies, recruiting middlemen, and deploying cyber spies and hackers who are gathering information that could also be used to attack key infrastructure. 4 years of international sanctions have hampered Moscow's ability to procure machinery, technology, and research from Europe. The grinding war in Ukraine has meanwhile taxed key industries and pushed Russia towards a possible financial crisis. Acting Attorney General Todd Blanche says the Trump administration is... The allergies are something else, and they always wind up hitting at the most inopportune time. My apologies. Acting Attorney General Todd Blanche says the Trump administration is scrapping plans to create a $1.8 billion fund meant to compensate allies of the Republican president after widespread political backlash and setbacks in the courts. Quote, we are not moving forward with the fund, period, Blanche said. Blanche's comments during a White House committee hearing this afternoon came in response to mounting pressure from Republicans for reassurances that the Justice Department's plans were off the table before they'd move forward with legislation funding President Trump's immigration enforcement agencies. Blanche said the Justice Department was not abandoning an element of a settlement with the IRS that gave Trump and his family immunity from tax audits. A Philippine senator has been arrested after a court ordered his arrest on a non-bailable charge of plunder. The special anti-graft court issued a warrant for Senator Jingoy Estrada's arrest Friday on a graft charge that was bailable. He then surrendered and was released on bail. 63-year-old Estrada has strongly denied allegations, mainly by a former government public works engineer. The engineer claims Estrada received more than 570 million pesos, or $9.3 million, in kickbacks from flood control projects. Estrada continues to deny any wrongdoing. Red Sox baseball on the way in about 4 minutes' time on WDEV.
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0: The ceasefires in Gaza, Lebanon, and Iran are stretching the term's meaning. Violence stretching into the West Bank, and AP correspondent Charles de Ledesma reports.
9: Video obtained by the AP shows emergency crews and bystanders arriving as embers spread through the hamlet of Kerbet Abu Fallah. The area, which is surrounded by Israeli settlements and outposts, has emerged as a hotspot for violence as settlers expand their reach and move closer to larger Palestinian towns and villages. Local inhabitants say Kerbet Abu Fallah and the surrounding farms have been the site of multiple attacks this year. Nassim Salah Shuman, chairman of the village council, tells the AP, from the end of March until today, this area has been subjected to more than 30 attacks by settlers. The Israeli military has not immediately responded to requests for comment on the attack. I'm Charles de Ledesma.
0: Democrats and Republicans say President Trump's pick for Director of National Intelligence seems unqualified. Democrats say Federal Housing Finance Director Bill Pulte lacks national security experience. Republican Senators Tom Tillis of North Carolina, Bill Cassidy of Louisiana, and John Cornyn of Texas are leaving the chamber after this year's elections and say Pulte lacks qualifications to be Director of National Intelligence. The president says Pulte will remain director of the Federal Housing Finance Agency and chair of mortgage giants Fannie Mae and Freddie Mac while filling in for Tulsi Gabbard, who resigned last month. Democratic Senator Elizabeth Warren of Massachusetts says Pulte has abused his authority as housing finance director and asks, what could go wrong? Secretary of State Marco Rubio says he's optimistic about the potential for a resumption of nuclear talks with Iran despite a shaky ceasefire in the war that's looking increasingly in doubt. Rubio told lawmakers today the Iranians have agreed to negotiate on nuclear points that they had not been willing to address in the past. He wouldn't offer an assessment on what those talks might produce, and added it was no guarantee they would result in an acceptable deal. 70 degrees outside our WDEV studios, and the forecast calling on mostly clear with a low around 45 tonight. Tomorrow, sunny with a high near 80. Partly cloudy tomorrow night with a low around 55 degrees. Thursday, mostly sunny with a high near 86, and partly sunny with a high near 85 degrees on Friday as well. Showers likely on Saturday with an afternoon thunderstorm. Saturday's high temperature near 80 degrees, and showers likely for Sunday with a high near 70. Just about Red Sox baseball time on WDEV, but I do have time to tell you that it is 67 degrees in Morrisville, 64 in Island Pond, 67 in Barrie, 71 degrees in Burlington and Plattsburgh, and it is 70 degrees outside our WDEV studios. 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I'm Bob Welch. Enjoy the game.
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1: Today, live from San Antonio at the Alamo, and here the Knicks are just moments ago at practice, breaking the huddle. Let's take a listen to Karl Anthony Towns and Josh Hart on being in their first NBA Finals.
9: It means a lot, you know, because from my career, I've only been able to see that Finals logo on TV. So it means a lot to be the person that sees the logo on their jersey and has this opportunity. So. The word grateful is all I could say.
10: There was moments I went home and I'm like, damn, you know, am I ass? Like, do I suck as a basketball player? You know, there's a lot of those moments. You know, whenever your minutes go down or you get benched, you know, you have those thought process. Now I'm cool with it sometimes. I mean, there was game one I got benched, you know, and Land was out there hooping and. I was happy about it.
1: So that, I appreciate the honesty and the colorful nature and the bubbles from the fans, what I was talking about from Josh Hart and his assessment there. But this begs an interesting question.
11: Good word, assessment.
1: Assessment?
11: There we go.
1: Well, for that tape, yes, he was talking about maybe his assessment was not as good at sometimes.
11: as he thought
1: it could be. Why am I a five-year-old boy? Ryan, when we're looking at the biggest strategy decisions, this is really an interesting question here. I think the single biggest question here is who defends Karl Anthony Towns and what does the trickle-down effect end up being? What say you?
12: Okay, so remember, there's two different types of Karl Towns. You have Karl Towns, the big man. You have Karl Towns, the point center.
1: The hub.
12: And so that may affect it, but I would expect Devin Vassell to be an early option. They could also use Steph Castle, but Castle, I think, is going to be
1: onto Brunson,
12: right? So what you're looking for there is you want Wemby to be the support defender, but I like how our colleague Amon Shumpert calls what Karl Towns does the cat scan, where he gets the ball, holds it way up in the air, and looks for a place to go. That's right. Where they do it. Well, you can take away those passing angles if you were to put 7'5" guy on him. So that's an antidote that they can go to.
1: Right.
12: For sure.
1: But then there becomes a trickle-down effect from there, right? Because if you're looking at that with Karl Anthony Towns and potentially, I agree, Vassell and then Wemby helping a little bit, I know you had questions about if they're going to double-team Jalen Brunson in the same ways that we saw on Shai Gilgeous-Alexander, or are they going to go for the gaps and what the effect is there?
13: I'd assume they do a mix of both. You can't give any superstar a steady diet of one thing. They're going to double him some. They're going to be in gaps some, especially with the weapons he has around him, with OG and way Mikal Bridges is knocking down shots, and then Landry Shamet, of course, off the bench. So they can't just double him all game. But I imagine they will mix up Wemby on Cat as well. They'll have Vassell on him some. They might have Champagne on him some. They might have Fox. They'll switch, especially when he's on the perimeter. When he's on the perimeter, he'll be able to pass, but those guards can get up into him, so he won't be able to shoot the three as much. But if he goes down to that post, which is going to be a mismatch for those guards because Cat has a different mentality than Chet, they're going to have to put Wemby on him. He's going to have to switch. He's going to have to stay at the rim. But when the big comes down, whether it's Mitchell Robinson or Karl Anthony Towns, I'd imagine Mitch Johnson will have Wemby switch on to the big, so there's not much of a mismatch where he can score and pass out of the double team, which gives the Knicks such an advantage on offense that they'll run the score.
14: I think the X factor that's going to determine Harper, who had some fantastic moments throughout this postseason, Keldon Johnson. And then when you look at the Knicks, you're talking about Landry Shamet, Mitchell Robinson, McBride, all of those guys. And look, right there, this is the bench scoring this postseason between the two, and it's pretty much even. So it's something because, you know, like, we at the rodeo, right? We at the rodeo, and I'm looking at those two bulls in particular, Landry Shaman and Dylan Harper. Who's going to win that battle?
1: Yeah. You can see.
14: You like that, huh, Wendy?
1: This is the first glimpse we've gotten of Mitchell Robinson since Shams reported that pinky injury. You can see he's wearing a pretty heavy brace there on that right hand. He was not wearing that when he walked into the arena, but it's clear during basketball activities that he's going to have that reinforcement. Hey, this Saturday, we got more basketball action for you. Don't miss our WNBA doubleheader on ABC. The Storm and Lynx, followed by the Valkyries and Aces. You can tip it off with WNBA Countdown. That's at 12:30 Eastern. Both games streaming on the ESPN app. The National Basketball Coaches Association announced yesterday that Hall of Fame head coach Rick Adelman has died. Adelman, he played 7 years in the league before he amassed 1,042 wins as a head coach, the 10th most all time. Now, Adelman, he led the Blazers to the NBA Finals twice in the 90s, and notably, he led the Sacramento Kings to 8 straight playoff appearances from 1999 to 2006. He's also the father of current Nuggets head coach David Adelman. An NBA commissioner said this in part, quote, Adelman was a brilliant strategist, a teacher of the game, and an even better person. Our thoughts are certainly with the Adelman family. Rick Adelman was 79 years old.
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0: use the promo code SCREEN when you sign up. Well, it's been a fun media day so far. Let's run it back. The best moments that we've seen today.
1: Hey, you want to rub my belly for good luck? Now we're going to win. San Antonio's going to win now.
2: Who let the dogs out? Woo.
3: He hates when I say this, but like, it's like my uncle in a sense. And like,
4: Unk?
5: Hey, Unk.
6: Is he going to get punishment for that?
7: Punishment? What the?
8: A lot of friends were New York fans, and I would love to spoil their fans.
9: There was moments I went home, and I'm like, damn, man, you know, my ass.
10: Are you the cheapest guy in the difference?
9: Yeah, if I could live with my mom, I would.
3: As much as they say those tickets are going to be, ain't going to be a lot of tickets going out.
11: So we got the best player in the world on our team.
0: Well, that's a mic drop. We have the best player in the world on our team. Well, we're going to be back here tomorrow just ahead of game one of the NBA Finals. But is that what this is going to come down to, Brian, that Victor Wembanyama is the best player in this series?
4: Well, there's been like 75 or 80 finals or something like that, and the team with the best player has won most of them.
0: Right.
4: So if you start with the best player and home court advantage, it's a pretty good way to start having a chance to win the whole thing.
0: That's what these San Antonio Spurs fans that have braved the heat for the last hour with us want to hear. Maybe what they don't want to hear is that Jalen Brunson can play Kendrick Perkins like the best player in this series.
2: Yes, he can. And we just saw a sound bite of Mike Brown barking. I don't know if that was I don't know if it was a poodle or a chihuahua, but it caught my attention. You know what I mean? And that's what they have over there, a dog, a pit bull. A baby pit bull and big body Brunson. Again, this is David versus Goliath. Who wanted? Who wanted the most? Jalen Brunson is built for this moment. By the way, Jalen Brunson, Josh Hart, Mikal Bridges, let's not act they know what it takes to win the championship together.
5: I like the star-studded thing. I'm a little more biased, and I'm with Perk, what he said earlier. I think this
0: because
5: is going to come down.
0: Just because you say San Antonio is we?
5: No.
2: You did start saying that we stuff when you got it.
4: You got rings. You are allowed.
2: Before we got to San Antonio, it was Lakers this, Laker this. I'm part of Laker Nation.
5: I think
2: how you get in front of them in this week?
5: I think it's going to come down to the role players, the bench guys. So, like, the superstars are going to be there tonight. Yeah. Like, they're going to be there each night. But I think what changes or ends the results of the series is going to come down to those guys off the bench and the role players.
0: That very well may be true. We have 2 hours to get
2: Mike Brown
4: the role player.
2: Mike Brown got a role player.

0: Ladies and gentlemen, entering the arena with a press credential in one hand and a stack of league sources in another, she's covered dynasties, she's covered super teams, and some of the biggest stories in basketball history. From the city of Los Angeles to the NBA final stage, the reigning champions of long-form storytelling and some of the best written pieces I've ever seen, plus insider reporting, representing the Western Conference, San Antonio Spurs, Ramona Shelburne.
1: Whoa, now that is a hype video right there. I feel like I can go into the ring now. Like, are we doing a wrestling show? Great.
0: I love this for you. From the press room to primetime, delivering haymakers of insight and championship level analysis, introducing the heavyweight contender of NBA journalism, the pride of Detroit, Michigan, representing the champions of the Eastern Conference, the New York Knicks. Welcome, Vincent Goodwill. How'd I do?
2: You did good. What up? What up, though, Chanae?
0: What up, no. Thank you so much for stopping by, Chanae, today and representing the East. Are you ready?
2: Oh, yeah, let's kick it.
0: Now, before we get to the big breakdown, let's dive into the group chat and talk about what had our group chat pop in, starting with the San Antonio Spurs. Ramona, what did you make of Victor Wembanyama showing his emotion after advancing to the NBA Finals?
1: I mean, that's what he does, right? He is not afraid of his emotions. And I think that's why people find him so authentic. I've been talking to everyone in the league about him the past week or two as he's been stepping onto this stage and having these kind of breakout games. And I keep coming back to this feeling that I had in 2015 with the Warriors. And I remember writing this story at the end when they had that first year they won, right? The first year with Steph Curry and Clay, and that was before Kevin Durant got there and everything. And I remember thinking, like, this is a team that is built on joy. Like, they're fun to watch. They feel authentic. Like, Steph Curry looks like he's 12. He's out there just running around, making a million three-pointers, and Clay, and they're the Splash Brothers. And there's that authenticity that you really, when you have it, you just bottle it and keep it as pure as you can for as long as you can. But I think that's why the Spurs, and especially Victor, have really captivated the country and the world during this run, because it feels authentic. Like, you can't fake that. So we're all trying to do in life, right? Is be authentic. That's what everybody loves on social media or reality TV. But when you are, and we know what we're looking at.
0: Yeah, and it just showed humanity, because we call him the alien because he does out of this world things when he's right. Playing on a basketball court. But then you see the humanity. Everyone can feel stress. Everyone can cry after a big moment, good or bad. And I also want to get a little bit of the tea, because you're so good at that. I love the Spurs because they protect him, right? There was a moment where he took some flack for not being available to the media. What was going on behind the scenes there?
1: Look, he had a bad game. Like, it wasn't just that he wasn't available to the media afterwards. You know, he won the Magic Johnson Award, and that's for being the most cooperative star with the media. And so I thought that was a bad look for him to, like, not be cooperative in this one moment where, you know, you get judged by how you behave when you win, but also in how you lose. I think he had a bad night, and he apologized for it afterwards. He wasn't ready to talk, and that's okay. But the Spurs, like, I think they protected him behind the scenes. But I think also my view of that whole thing, Chanae, was you've earned enough goodwill that you get a pass. Like, you get one, you know, you get one. And then the way you respond to that afterwards matters. We can all understand this is a stage you haven't been on before. He belly flopped in that game, you know, and I think that was probably hard for him to take and digest and not know what to say. But you get one because you've earned that goodwill because of how accommodating he has been all year. And I think he responded to it pretty well afterwards.
0: I agree. I completely agree. I think you get that pass because he has been one of the most friendly, fan-friendly type of superstars. Mm-hmm. We even saw after winning Western Conference Finals MVP, he let the Oklahoma City Thunder fans touch the trophy because he understands that moment. Yeah. Now I can't get the visual of belly flop out of my brain. Thanks, Ramona. Thanks.
1: Sorry. Can you imagine him if he actually did do a belly flop into a pool?
0: He's more built for a pencil.
1: You're right. It wouldn't make that big a splash. Like, he's tall, but, like, he's thin, too. You know?
0: I know everyone's phones are buzzing because it felt like the New York Knicks, they were riding high. Everything was perfect. They've got so much rest. And then they got the injury news of Mitchell Robinson. What's your reaction? Should New York be pressing the panic button, or are they okay? Because it seems like he's going to fight through with this injury.
2: I think he's going to be okay. But, Chanae, you got to be a little bit concerned considering, you know, this is a handsy dude and he's a lob threat and everything else. He can't shoot, so that's not going to be a concern. But you wonder if it's going to make him a little hesitant, you know, to using those hands. You know how naturally instinctive, you know, a guy like Mitchell Robinson is. So I do think it's a point of concern. But if Mitchell Robinson is the difference between you winning and losing the championship, you probably weren't that close to begin with.
0: Oh, Ooh. He was not probably the X factor, but he is definitely an impact player. Because when you crunch the numbers, he's top five in offensive rebounding in the postseason. So he'll go out there, and I think those rebounds are pretty much like tip dunks. You know what I mean? You miss it, and he'll just slam it in. All this man needs to do, be able to do, is catch and control the ball. Can he catch it with his fingers? Can he control the ball and put it in? And then two, he actually limited his opponents in the postseason to just 38% shooting from the floor. So I don't think he doesn't need to necessarily block shots. I think he just needs to alter them. And so for this to be the injury, at least it's not lower extremity, right, Vinny? Because if it was lower extremity, that's what kept him out these last few years.
2: Yeah, not the ankle, not something with the foot, not something that affects his mobility. And the fact that, look, if you're going to be guarding Victor Wembanyama for 15 minutes a night, you're going to be using that big body to put, you know, to lean on him like a boxing match. He only plays 15 minutes a game. Now, if Karl Anthony Towns gets in foul trouble, Chanae, all right, you're going to have to use him a little bit more. But if Karl Anthony Towns gets in foul trouble, you're in a different type of trouble anyway, because nobody can replicate what he does. So, yeah, that's what I'm saying. I think he's an impact player, but it's not like it's OG Anunoby's hamstring or Jalen Brunson's ankle, which he's had problems with throughout the course of his Knicks career. This is the lowest rate injury that you could have that is potentially affecting your championship hopes.
0: And lastly, as we round out the group chat, how do you feel about the Hack-a-Shaq? Like him having to go out there and get fouled to the free throw line. How do you feel about that philosophy?
2: Chanae, who signs up for that? Like, take me out the group chat, dog. Like, if you Kenny Atkinson or one of these other, I was about to cuss. You about to get me cussing.
0: Right? You can.
2: No. Like, one of these coaches. Come on, y'all. Like, that's not ball. That's not the ball we grew up watching. Nah, I get it. It's a part of the rules. Make your free throws and everything else. But there's some ethical hoops. Like, that's going to be my next hoodie. It's going to be called Ethical Hoops. Be ethical.
0: If there was one phrase for the NBA season, the debate, the conversation, it's absolutely ethical hoops. We'll leave it at that.

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8: It is officially time for the Versus Battle. San Antonio Spurs versus the New York Knicks. And first up, we're going to talk about the Western Conference champion, San Antonio Spurs. Ramona, a 22-year-old, has advanced to the NBA Finals while leading his team in points and rebounds, the youngest ever to do that ever in NBA history. How do you summarize this season for the Spurs?
9: Well, we all thought they were a year away, and they were not. They're here. I think that's the what I felt all year with them. Like, I watched them. I think it was really that NBA Cup. Remember they lost to the Lakers in LA? We all went to that game and we were like, okay, they're not quite there yet. And then in the NBA Cup, they just took it to another level. They beat the Thunder. They got all the way there, and they just started to believe. And, you know, I've been talking to a lot of coaches and players and stuff about how this matchup is going to go. I think the San Antonio big guards are really important in this series. Steph Castle, I mean, the way he handled Shai Gilgeous-Alexander in that last series, it was unbelievable. Like,
8: agreed.
9: Just, you know, I mean, Steph can get his own shot, but it's what he does defensively, especially to a lead guard like SGA, who did not have much help in that series, who's really the only shot creator they had when AJ Mitchell was out and J-Dub was out. That really changed the entire series. And so as much as we want to say this was about Wemby and he deservedly won the MVP, you can't underestimate how good Steph Castle was. Another coach I was talking to this morning was like, I can't believe how good Dylan Harper is. That guy's a rookie. And he has these games, or he makes these plays where they're like, is he a 10-year vet? I mean, I don't know. I covered the last Spurs dynasty. Every time I look at him, I see Manu Ginobili. It's the lefty thing, but it's also the way they play, the sort of like kind of out of control sometimes.
8: Yeah.
9: But then they like make this amazing, slithery, cool play. And then I think in this series, it's really going to come down to pace. San Antonio can get up and down the court. Victor can run the court. Can Karl Towns, can Mitchell Robinson, can they run with him? Can they get up and down the court and get back? Because San Antonio, those guys are young. They might be tired from seven games, but they got young legs.
8: Yeah, the second youngest team to make it to the NBA Finals. I think their average age is 25 years old. And you talk about something that is bigger than just X's and O's. It's about the program, in the words of Mitch Johnson. Yep. I'll get to Mitch Johnson in a second, because that's our Stanford bro. But the program, there are two moments that just went straight to my heart. One was when Steph Castle was fouled hard by Alex Caruso. Dylan Harper slips and ends up right behind him, but he holds Steph Castle back. Like, no, no, no, bro. I know you're mad.
9: Yep.
8: Each other's jersey, like, man, we did it. We fought through. We got this. We're those dudes. And then secondly, the block by Luke Kornet.
9: Hornet.
8: So... Luke Kornet, his name has been in conversations all year long because he came out there with Magic City and got it canceled. And then we see the pregame where he's hitting them with that Dak Prescott hip, even though I think it's a Congolese hips because they play Congolese music with Bizak Biyombo.
9: Yeah.
8: And then he has the, I mean, can I say block of the year? The block
9: it
8: of
9: was.
8: The year.
9: It really was.
8: What do you take from that?
9: I think they paid him a lot of money in the offseason for that one block. Like, if he did nothing but that block, it was worth it. Like, I've gotten to know him a little bit over the years. He's one of those guys that you can stand and talk to at his locker before and after the game. He's a really smart, intelligent guy who has a lot to say. We talked a lot about the Magic City thing, why he decided to, like, make that his cause. I think he is the perfect kind of veteran for that squad because there's no ego there. He's also been in a championship environment with the Boston Celtics. And he's a guy, if you know his history, He hasn't, he wasn't a big time recruit at all. He was just really tall, but he took a long time to grow into his body and to find himself. He ended up going to Vanderbilt and he developed, but he was, I would say he's a late bloomer. Super smart in math. He could have had a whole different career and life if he didn't play basketball, but he's the exact kind of guy that a locker room like that needs. Like, veteran, knows what to say and do, rose to the moment in that spot, but also just gives Victor another look. Like, even if it's 10 minutes a game, I think those 10 minutes matter.
8: Now, Ramona, I want to go a little rapid fire with you, okay? On the X's and O's, because you're one of the best in the X's and O's in the business.
9: And also, you got to tell me if it's rapid fire, because I just get going, you know, and then.
8: Okay, a little bit of rapid fire. Yeah, it's going to be rapid fire. It's going to be, okay. The San Antonio Spurs win an NBA championship if Victor Wembanyama
9: stays out of foul trouble.
8: Okay, the Spurs win an NBA championship if Stephon Castle
9: hits 3 3-pointers a game, averages 3 3-pointers a game.
8: The Spurs win an NBA championship if Dylan Harper
9: has 2 or more games where he scores 20 points.
8: The Spurs win a championship if De'Aaron Fox
9: has less than 3 turnovers a game.
8: The Spurs win a championship if Mitch Johnson
9: just stays as Mitch Johnson. He just can't be who he is, man.
8: Stays consistent. And lastly, a championship in San Antonio with Victor Wembanyama at the age of 22 years old means
9: the rest of the league has no chance for the next 10 years. I mean,
8: period.
9: That's what everybody in the league is like. How are we going to stop this guy? We thought we had another couple years to get a title in here.
8: We are officially in the Victor Wembanyama era of the NBA, and it's a year ahead of schedule, which tells us everything.
9: But you know what, Shanae? We just did all the Spurs hype. We did all of it. I'm not done on the Knicks. I might pick them. I might pick those Knicks.
8: Hey, you're supposed to be the representative of
9: West. I know. Well,
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15: It's now time for the New York Knicks side of things. They are representing the Eastern Conference. And Vinny, you're someone who's been tapped in on the East. What does this rise, this momentum, this actuality of making the NBA Finals for the first time since 1999? They got themselves a Prince. I don't want to sidetrack, but like I got asked Prince or MJ, and I was like, MJ. But it's okay. Because they have a Prince in Madison Square Garden that's partying like it's 1999. It's Jalen Brunson. So for the first time, this team is back in a long time. How do you summarize what this moment means for New York?
16: It's funny, Chanae, like you don't know it until you're like in it, like how basketball crazed New York Knicks fans are. Like you hear about it all the time. Like they try to tell you how sophisticated they are, how the garden is the garden, Madison Square Garden is the Mecca. And you're like, man, we done hooped everywhere. Man, you done gone somewhere. But then you get it when you see them. Like Chanae, my friends, they came here for a game like 2 years ago. We came to a trip like for my friend's 40th birthday. It's like a Tuesday game against Toronto, right? And my boy was like, these fans are standing up at 10 minutes and 35 seconds left in the second quarter. This feels like a playoff game. And then you get it. You get the atmosphere. You get why this is so important to them, because there's nobody to split this with. Like New York has the football teams. It's two football teams. It's three baseball teams. All sort of type of stuff. It's one basketball team. No disrespect.
15: With the exception, with respect to the New York Liberty who won a championship, they in Brooklyn
16: doing their thing. I didn't mean that. But you ain't competing against each other. The Liberty ain't playing against the Knicks. You know what I'm saying? Like you can be a fan of both. And a lot of times you are a fan of both. Like the Liberty are the Knicks. You know what I mean? Like that's what
15: true.
16: It is. That's
15: they
16: what it is
15: quicker.
16: In the city. They a lot quicker. Yeah, well, the Knicks ain't delivered. Chanae, the Knicks ain't delivered. If you add up both of our ages, the Knicks ain't delivered in that amount of time. All right? Like this is why I say, you know, act like you've been somewhere before. You can't act like you've been somewhere if you ain't never been nowhere. They ain't never been nowhere. So,
15: what I will say is that they haven't been this far, but they look like a team that is clicking at the perfect time. Like, yes. I haven't seen better offense and lock in on defense than what New York has shown in the 4 years that Jalen Brunson has been there. They've figured it out. What was it? What got them over the edge, Vinny?
16: You know what it was, Chanae, and you can relate to this in your basketball career, sweat equity. Like every year they added a new piece.

0: when Jalen Brunson got here. Then they added Josh Hart later on in his first year. And then you added, you know, Dante DiVincenzo and all the Villanova guys. And then OG Anunoby came. He's like, okay, this team could be ready to run. And they got knocked out in the second round before getting to the conference finals. Then you add Karl Towns to get Jalen Brunson more space, to get a guy like Julius Randle out there who dominated the ball a little bit too much. And then you feel like you got all the right pieces in place. And last year you beat Boston, the team that we thought was invincible going into the playoffs, and the Knicks took them out. So what happens this year is all of that stuff adds up, and it looks like what it's looked like when you add Mike Brown to the equation and he puts Karl Towns in the situation that he's in. We looked at the Knicks in the regular season, Chiney, and we saw inconsistency. They were working the kinks out. They were trying to figure things out. And once they got to game four of that Atlanta series, it's been full speed ahead ever since. You cannot point to a Knicks player who has not had a moment. And when every player has a moment, that's when you create a championship puzzle. The three-point shooting and the defense, the secondary shot creation. I know it's boring to talk about, but Chiney, they are performing like a really well-rounded ball club right now.
1: You know, trying to get to the nitty gritty, because I love that concept of sweat equity, because they are all bought in. Like you said, after game four versus the Hawks, something clicked. There was sound by Mike Brown. We're going to insert it here, hopefully. But there was sound by Mike Brown where he talked about, I don't know what it is, but my team is diving on the floor for loose balls, regardless of whether we win or lose. Like, there's some kind of unselfishness now being experienced that has allowed us to come together and win, and not just win, but also dominate. So if we had to pare this down to one thing, this is how I see the New York Knicks, right? Mm-hmm. They need Jalen Brunson to be comfortable and to be great. They need Mikal Bridges to knock down his corner threes. They need OG Anunoby to play at the level he's played at this postseason, defend, but also be a really good secondary scorer. They need Karl-Anthony Towns to facilitate the offense, because no matter what you say, if he drops 30, that's cool. We know he's capable of that. But also when he's getting triple doubles, it just brings out a different element of this squad. You need Mitchell Robinson to give you a good 10 minutes of banging, the same way we got Isaiah Hartenstein giving a good 10 minutes of banging here or there in the Western Conference Finals. And so you need these circumstances. Is there one area that on the floor for the Knicks that you pinpoint and say, like, if they do this, they will win an NBA championship?
0: You know what's funny, Chiney? When I looked at Game 7, and I know we're talking Knicks, but I'm going to land the plane. Watching Game 7 with Shai Gilgeous-Alexander, and I'm watching how gassed he was in the fourth quarter. And you look at the stat sheet, and he's got 21 shots, but he's sucking air because they kept switching defenders onto him, and he had nothing left. Like, when you're having a night, but you don't have the energy to get up 25, 26, 27
1: That air ball three at the end, remember?
0: Yeah, that means you don't have the legs, you don't have the stamina. So it's going to be on the Knicks to keep Jalen Brunson fresh, because you know that the Spurs are going to shuffle those same defenders at him. The Steph Castles, the Dylan Harpers, the Keldon Johnsons, they're all between 6'3 and 6'7. Length, girth, speed, and Big Vic, right? So if you can keep Jalen Brunson a little bit fresh in the fourth quarter to where he can be Superman late, then you got a better chance. But if he's tired out, Chiney, that's going to be really hard for him to summon up something and be fresh late in the fourth quarter. Like fatigue is undefeated, dog. And it just beat the MVP. Fatigue defeated the MVP in the West Finals. It can defeat anybody.
1: The Knicks win a championship if Jalen Brunson
0: scores 35 a night.
1: The Knicks win a championship if Karl-Anthony Towns
0: stays out of foul trouble.
1: Ooh. The Knicks win a championship if Mikal Bridges.
0: Ooh, crap. He got to play lockdown defense on somebody, on one of these dudes.
1: And knocks down his shots. Don't be a liability. And speaking of, respectfully, people that get left open, because people have talked about potentially Victor Wembanyama starting on Josh Hart. So the Knicks win a championship if Josh Hart
0: makes Victor Wembanyama work.
1: Ooh, I want to dive into that. What does that look like? What does that feel like?
0: Well, if Josh is hitting three, like let's say Josh hits three threes in a game, that means Victor has to do more than just play center field. And when you do all that off-ball, Chiney, you know, when you do an off-ball action, you're trying to force switches and everything else, all Victor's doing is sitting back. But if but if you're running the flare screen and Josh is sliding out and it's one-on-two, Victor's got to jump out there. And just the threat of that, just the threat of Victor jumping out at you, does that open up a lane for Karl Towns? Does that open up a lane for Jalen Brunson? You know what I mean? Like, you want to get Jalen Brunson in the mid-range. You want to get Karl Towns going downhill. You don't want Karl Towns being strictly a three-point shooter or getting off the offensive glass. You want him to be a primary scorer, but you've got to keep Victor occupied.
1: So excited for this year's NBA Finals. Thank you for watching Chanae Today. We drop every Tuesday and Friday. You can catch us all over the internet. Make sure you like, comment, subscribe, and you're nice to us because my mama's in the comments and she's watching. Love y'all. See you soon.
2: Pardon the interruption, but I'm Mike Wilbon, stopping in Chicago on my way to San Antonio for tomorrow's NBA Finals.
3: I'm Tony Kornheiser. I feel like Dallas would have been closer. I also feel like San Antonio itself would have been closer.
2: I'm not a Dallas guy. I don't have a home in Dallas. I don't have an apartment in Dallas. I got to stay in a hotel in Dallas.
3: Right. Oh, yeah, so you're saving everybody money by staying at your own apartment.
2: How about that?
3: How
2: thoughtful
3: of you. How thoughtful
2: of
3: you.
2: Yes.
3: So generous. Welcome to PTI, boys and girls. In today's episode, the improbability of Victor Wembanyama, Bryce Harper's concern about baseball, and P.K. Subban joins us for 5 good minutes. But we begin today with the first game of the Stanley Cup Final tonight in Raleigh, where the Carolina Hurricanes will host the Las Vegas Golden Knights. Carolina got here by going 12-1 so far in the playoffs, sweeping Ottawa and Philadelphia, and winning the last 4 games in a row over Montreal to win in 5. Las Vegas got here making the biggest noise by sweeping the most feared team in the league, Colorado. Wilbon, do you find the Golden Knights or the Hurricanes to be the most compelling heading into this series?
2: Tony, I think the Golden Knights, and part of it has nothing to do with the series that have led up to this. Part of it is that the Golden Knights are still so new. Only like 9 years old, and they've been to the championship round playing for the Stanley Cup 3 times. And I just like, wow. I mean, the league clearly made a mistake making too many players available when they did their expansion draft thing, and they took apart teams like my Blackhawks, and they said, okay, and I think if they had to do all over again, they might not, but they have. And so they get to play for the championship again. They're well-managed. They're well-coached. They've got players like Eichel and Marner who are going to be at the center of everything for the Golden Knights. And I just think, you know, I just think they're the story now because they're sort of omnipresent. You know what I mean? Yeah. And I think they're bolder and stylistically, I think they're easier to root for than Carolina, which is going to do a lot of neutral zone stuff and try to clog you up and shut you down. And I get that. It's kind of like Arsenal just playing, you know, for the biggest soccer trophy other than the World Cup in the world. They just don't excite me, and Vegas does.
3: Yeah. I want to point out, first of all, that these are not what we would call, the franchises are not in what we would call traditional cold weather hockey cities.
2: No.
3: The temperature in Las Vegas today is 100 degrees. And I believe that because, like you, I have been to Vegas in June for big fights, and it is so hot you cannot walk on the street. The temperature this weekend in Raleigh, North Carolina, will be in the 90s. And I bring this up because what I would call the Sun Belt teams in the Eastern Conference lately have been very successful in the Stanley Cup. Since 2020, Tampa Bay and Florida have won the Cup 4 times and have been in it 6 times. Right? They've been in it. Now, I think the more compelling team, I'll take a few seconds here, the more compelling team I believe to be Las Vegas because the most compelling story is John Tortorella. But I watched Carolina smother Montreal. In the 4 games in a row that they beat Montreal, they only allowed 67 shots on goal, about 15, 16 a game. That's remarkable. I don't know how good Montreal is, and I don't know that they can do that to Las Vegas. But if they can do that to Las Vegas, a team that averages almost 26 shots on goal against Colorado, if they can do it, they can win. They can win.
2: They kind of remind me of some of those New Jersey teams that were great and won, but just bored me to death. And maybe that's unfair. Well, we'll watch. Starting with game one tonight. The NBA Finals, meanwhile, again tomorrow night in San Antonio. They'll feature the Spurs and their 22-year-old megastar, Victor Wembanyama, taking on the Knicks, who have not won a title since Tony had that red afro. Trust me on this, he had a red afro. So what would be more improbable in your mind, Tone? Wimby winning the title now or your Knicks winning it after all these decades?
3: Just to clarify, I bought that red afro at a Bozo the Clown shop.
2: You did not.
3: I was in
2: Stop
3: high school.
2: It.
3: I did. All right. So, look, neither team is going to be an improbable winner, and I will go through this. We have established on this show and on other shows that Victor Wembanyama is a force of nature. And so he can win early. Kareem won early. Yesterday on the show, you said he was the face of the NBA.
2: Yes.
3: Now, so nobody's going to be surprised, actually, if he wins. In terms of the Knicks and being surprised with the Knicks, I don't know. I mean, they won 54 games this year. They won 51 games last year. They won 50 the year before that. So they're not sneaking up on anybody. I'm a native New Yorker. If you ask me this question, I have to factor in history in order to come up with a real answer here. Because I go, you know, the Knicks were the team of my youth, and for most of my life, I loved the New York Knicks. If I look at the history, that makes it sort of improbable because they haven't won in, 53 years. Okay, the Willis Reed, Walt Frazier teams won in 1970 and 1973. And after that, as we say on the streets, bupkis. They got twice to the final game. They lost to Olajuwon, and they lost to Tim Duncan. So losing to someone as big as Victor Wembanyama would be in character. But they are playing great now. They're playing historically great now. Their point differential in all their playoff games, in 14 playoff games, is plus 271. They lost two games by a total of 2 points. These are numbers the NBA has never seen.
2: The Knicks are playing great, Tony. And, you know, people are always – look, it's interesting to be – you know, I've mentioned them in Chicago, as you can see behind me. A city which is could be very provincial and not care when its team is out. And our team's been out for a long time now. But it's interesting because the point guard of the New York Knicks grew up right behind me in this city, in Chicago.
3: Right.
2: And
3: right.
2: Jalen Brunson. And so basically the sentiment seems to be, you know, I want to root for Jalen Brunson, but I hate the Knicks. I hate most stuff New York. And I'm rooting for the Spurs. And the other night in sports bars, there were interesting stories here where people watched Wembanyama because they are fascinated with Wembanyama no matter where they're from fact that he's from France. I mean, people are so into curious between curious and obsessed. And it's just fascinating to me. I go into this thinking they're even teams. I don't know who I'm going to be asked to pick to. I don't know. I can't separate them. I think I'm going to reluctantly stay with my position that you don't win right away. And that means the Knicks would beat, with more experience, San Antonio. But Tone, how can you watch Wembanyama and that team and sort of pick against them? I'm really curious about this series.
3: The more improbable winner heading into this year would be San Antonio, a team that won 34 games last year and 22 the year before that. But the flowering of Victor Wembanyama makes nothing improbable if he wins. Let's move to baseball, where one of its biggest stars, Bryce Harper, is worried that both sides, players and owners, won't get together before games are missed next season. Harper said, quote, "We both have to understand that our game is in a great position to succeed right now, and we can't lose that momentum. You have to come to an agreement before games are lost because there's other things to do. It's not like 1994 where there was nothing else to do. There's a lot of other things to do than just watch baseball," unquote. Wilbon, do you see Harper's warning about the precarious place of baseball as a real concern or just a negotiating angle?
2: Tony, I don't care to make Bryce Harper like the voice of reason coming from the players or the voice of resistance. Bryce Harper doesn't impress me as that. Smoltz, Glavin, they're people over time who've been, you know, I want to hear from them. And Harper may express, he may have his finger on the pulse exactly of his brethren, and he may get it right. I don't. Harper, I'm just sort of dismissive of him when it comes to this. I got to hear some other voices down the line. If he's asking me to trust this union, I'm not doing that anyway. This union, I trust them to be stronger than all the other player unions historically because they have been. I'm a child of union parents. I am. So I tend to identify with that strength and go, I'm with them, not the owners, usually. But I think historically, I think the owners They're on to something, Tony, and they want the valuations of their franchise to be much greater, and there's one way to get at that, and that's something the players don't want to accept. And so I'm not hearing any of this yet. Let's see when we get there.
3: I think that Harper is saying a good thing in that he's asking people to come to the middle. You know, I he doesn't want to lose games. He's saying essentially both sides have to sort of
2: concede certain
3: points.
2: You believe he carries that weight or influence?
3: No. What I'm going to say is, but he's not at all in favor of a salary cap. He doesn't want a salary cap. He said just the other day that the Los Angeles Dodgers are the best thing in baseball. His exact quote is, our game is in a great place because of the Los Angeles Dodgers. That means no salary cap. Even though the owners are saying, we're going to take the minimum to $171 million. That means 12 of the 30 teams, Mike, are going to have to raise payroll. But as you say, the union wants no part of that. The last time the owners really went strong for a salary cap was 1994, and it resulted in a strike. I am interested in this. I'll take 20 more seconds. Harper says there's more now to do than there was before. Not for me, because I love baseball. Not for you, but people in their 20s and 30s, they get the world on their phone every single day. They're involved in social media every day.
2: That includes baseball, doesn't it?
3: This is, but it's sort of a warning that says, you know, what if baseball goes away and nobody really cares? The ratings on the World Series now are about half what they were nationally in 1994. You got to consider that. Let's take a break. Coming up, how much credit does John Tortorella deserve for the Golden Knights' playoff success? We're going to ask P.K. Subban.
2: We'll also ask him where the Hurricanes stand in his mind right now, hours before game one.
3: I mean, it feels like a long way off, Mike, but everything says there's going to be either a lockout or a strike.
2: Yes, that's
3: everything
2: what I believe.
3: Seems to say then.
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18: In a story we broke in our first segment, the Stanley Cup Final begins tonight. And here to help us break it down is our great friend, ESPN hockey analyst P.K. Subban, who's on all day, by the way. It started at 7:50 in the morning. He's on all day. Let's start with this. If you were going to sell this matchup, right, Carolina and Las Vegas, to a casual hockey fan, how would you do it?
19: There's nothing better than traditional hockey in the playoffs. We know that everything ramps up in the playoffs, but to me, this could be one of the best finals ever. When you really think about the makeup of a Carolina Hurricanes team, we saw them go up against Montreal. They kind of were able to push Montreal out of the series. No team is pushing anybody out of this series. This is going to be as physical as it comes, hard-nosed, ground-and-pound type of hockey. The Ooh. Fans are going to absolutely love the physicality in this series, the speed, the skill. Hockey is on the biggest platform, and these two teams are going to put on a show, no question.
20: Oh, good. You're getting me fired up. Well, let's zero in on the Golden Knights for a second. Taken over by John Tortorella with 8 games left in the regular season, and now they're in the final. He says the team activated itself, PK. That sounds fine, but how much success do you think he deserves? I'm sorry, how much credit for the success do you think he deserves?
19: Well, as a player, you know, I got to be cognizant of this because we don't oftentimes defer to coaching and management and give them their flowers. But in this case, I'm going to go over John Tortorella and say that he's an X factor in this series. Because of his experience, he's won a Stanley Cup. He's been around the league. He knows the players. He's been able to watch this team. He's going to make adjustments in this series. And, you know, so is Rod Brind'Amour. But I really like the adjustments that John Tortorella has made down the second half and in the playoffs. That's why the Vegas Golden Knights are where they are right now. You look up and down this lineup, there's not one passenger. It's all leaders. Every single guy, including Mitch Marner, is playing the right way. Thomas Hertl, a guy who was on the third line, looked like he was slowing down. Torts sits him down, and he comes out of nowhere with this second wave of his career again. So I think Torts has been able to get a lot more juice out of these two players. Maybe that's just a different voice. It doesn't matter. As a coach, your job is to get the most out of your players. He's doing that, and that's why they're in the Stanley Cup Final.
20: All right, let's flip this for a second. You have said that it's final or bust for the Hurricanes, and they did make it. How do they stand right now in your mind going into this series?
19: Well, listen, a lot of it is going to be on the shoulders of Freddie Anderson. He's played fantastic throughout the playoffs, but there's pressure on him. You know, he hasn't been tested as much. We saw in the Montreal series, 9 shots, 11 shots, 12 shots, but Montreal couldn't get inside. They didn't play through the middle of the ice like we expected them to. Well, Vegas has owned the middle of the ice in this playoffs, and they did it against the best offensive team. So to me, you know, when I look at this series, it's the middle of the ice, and Vegas is going to own that. I look at Jack Eichel, Mitch Marner, and the skilled players. I think it's going to be very, very tough for Carolina defensively. They're going to put that pressure on them, so we have to see how they respond.
0: All right, so we'll get you out of here on this. It's obvious, and you have publicly said that you think Vegas is going to win this series. Is there anything beyond the middle of the ice? Is there stuff you can tell us as to why you are picking Las Vegas?
19: Yeah, and I'm going to get to that. I'm sorry, Tony, because I don't think I answered the question. Freddie Anderson is the key factor for Carolina, if that answers your question. So, you know, he's got to be good in net. He hasn't been tested nearly as much. And like I said with Montreal, you know, Vegas has been dominant in the middle of the ice. I think they're going to get inside, and he's going to have to make second and third saves. If he can't do that, I don't see this series going too long. I have Vegas in 6. You asked me why I picked Vegas in 6. Starts with John Tortorella, come down through the middle of the ice, Jack Eichel, Barbashev, their depth, Colton Sissons, Cole Lazar, the way they play, but their defense and goaltending, I think, separates them from everybody else right now that was in the playoffs and that's left in the playoffs, including Carolina. So you sprinkle in a little bit of that top-end talent in Marner and Eichel, and I think that they're going to like the result at the end of this playoffs.
0: It's a great pleasure when you're on with us. It makes
20: PK,
0: us very happy.
20: It,
0: thank
20: man.
0: You, PK.
20: Thank you so much.
0: Thank you.
19: Love you guys. Thank you,
0: you
19: guys.
0: You can catch
19: Thanks
0: more of PK tonight on The Point at 7 Eastern with Game 1 on ABC at 8. Let's take one last break, but still to come. Do your Bears, Wilbon, do they now have no choice but to move to Indiana, which you said would never happen?
20: You've been asking me these questions for 2 years, and I told you they're not going to Indiana. 2 years. You ask me this stuff. I tell you to ignore it like I tell them. A few thoughts on the life and times of Rick Adelman, who Tony and I both really liked and respected.
0: Yep, yep, yep. Go back a long way. Yep,
20: yep.
0: Wonderful to have PK on. Wonderful to have
20: it
0: him
20: is. On. It is great, just particularly good. Today. Yep. Particularly today. Yep.
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0: Happy time, people. Happy 75th birthday, Larry Robinson. For the second day in a row, we wish happy birthday to a Hall of Fame defenseman. Robinson played 20 years in the NHL, 17 with Montreal, where he won 6 Stanley Cups and 2 Norris trophies as the best defenseman in the league. Robinson was the most valuable player in the playoffs in 1978. Robinson played the last 3 years of his career with the Los Angeles Kings, and after retiring as a player, he remained in hockey as a coach and a team executive. In 2000, Robinson took over coaching the New Jersey Devils with 8 games to go in the regular season and guided them to the Stanley Cup championship. So he was torts before torts.
20: I mean, and if you got that kind of great coach out there and he's wearing that sweater, what, the Montreal executives couldn't find his phone number? He couldn't coach his old team that hadn't won since 93? It's kind of weird to me.
0: Happy anniversary, Lou Piniella, on this day 19 years ago. Sweet Lou was ejected for the first time as the Cubs manager, and he did not disappoint. As more of a strategy to rile up his underachieving Cubbies than to argue a bad call, Piniella screamed at the ump over a call made at third. And once ejected, Piniella went into a hat-throwing, dirt-kicking, hat-kicking, spittle-flying tirade like he used to do in Seattle. What gets lost about Piniella as we concentrate on his managerial excesses is what a good hitter he was for 18 seasons. He was Rookie of the Year in 1969 in Kansas City, and over the final 11 years of his career, all with the Yankees, he was a .295 hitter.
20: And he had a good hitting lineup that year in Chicago, with Soriano, Ramirez, and D. Lee, among others, in it, and yet the Cubs couldn't find a closer. All went for naught.
0: A melancholy trails to Rick Adelman. The Hall of Fame coach has passed away at the age of 79. Adelman won 1,042 games, that's 10th all-time, in stints with 5 teams. Most notably, he led the Trailblazers to the finals twice and came so close to returning to them with the Kings,
18: before falling to the Lakers in a Western Conference Finals that Wilbon has been frosted about for more than two decades now. But Adelman's son, Nuggets coach David Adelman, suggested recently that his dad felt his best team was the 2009 Rockets, which took the eventual champion Lakers to seven games in the second round despite losing stars Yao Ming and Tracy McGrady to injury.
20: That team won 22 in a row. But my favorite team, and he's one of my favorite coaches ever, was that Sacramento team, which got robbed. It is easy to root for his son, David, and I hope he cashes in Denver. Also, a melancholy trail to Larry Fitzgerald Sr., the father of Hall of Fame receiver Larry Fitzgerald Jr., has passed away at the age of 71. The elder Fitz was a sports writer at the same time as two guys named Kornheiser and Wilbon, playing the roles of both editor and columnist for the Minnesota Spokesman Recorder for 45 years. At times, Big Fitz, as he would come to be known as Larry Jr. became famous, would take his young sons to work with him, telling them to sit and watch, say, Vikings practice. But young Larry would occasionally start running routes along the sideline, and his development into one of the great receivers ever made Big Fitz the envy of all his peers. Dad got to cover a Super Bowl in which his son played.
18: What a great thrill that must have been. What a great thrill. Let's go to the big finish. Illinois didn't give the Bears stadium money, so it's on to Indiana?
20: Stop following the day by day. They've broken, they've announced everywhere in the world. Let's see where they wind up. I don't believe Indiana. Kentucky landed the number one player in the transfer portal. Is that significant?
18: Yeah, Kentucky is Kentucky. Mark Pope was 22-14 last year. Maybe does better this year. 37-year-old Jacob DeGrom earned his 100th career win. Are you impressed?
20: It's not many decisions, but he's played through and around a lot of injuries. Beat the Cardinals, that's a good thing. The Tigers are a league worst 8-22 since Tarik Skubal went out. What does that mean?
18: I think it means they're going to trade him because he's going to leave with free agency. Get something while you can. Last one, the Mariners have won seven straight. Are you smelling eight tonight?
20: I hope so. They're hosting the Mets. I hate the Mets. Keep it going, Seattle.
18: Why do you hate the Mets so much? They were thrilling.
20: Because
18: they beat the Cubs in 1969.
20: Yes, yeah, exactly.
18: Of course, they beat the Cubs. We're out of time. We'll try and do better the next time. I'm Tony Kornheiser. Beat the Cubs.
20: I'm Mike Wilbon. Same time tomorrow, knuckleheads. Fitz, Marcus, condolences. See you guys soon. I love you, Dad.
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5: Welcome to Sources Tell Jeff Passan. I am Jeff Passan, joined today by our Chief Baseball Officer, Richard Staff, and our very special guest, Keith Hernandez. And our favorite period in history, Keith, is June of 1983, because that is when you got traded from the St. Louis Cardinals to the New York Mets. And greeting you there was a right-hander who towered over you and threw almost 1,000 big league innings. And on the show, Keith, we love it when friends can connect and tell stories. And no one is better at that than Ed Lynch. Ed, thank you for joining us. As someone who was on the Mets in the dark pre-Keith years, what was it like when he came aboard?
6: Well, frankly, I couldn't believe it, obviously. I mean, you have the defending world champion who's going to trade their best player less than halfway through the following season. When somebody brought that up, I had to check and see if it wasn't April 1st. I mean, and then I found out we got him for Neil Allen and Rick Ohmby. So it was a shock to all of us. We couldn't believe it. Obviously, I was thrilled for two reasons. He was going to be on our team, and I didn't have to face him anymore. So that was always a plus. So, yeah, it was frankly disbelief by everybody.
5: As captain and head of the infield, Keith was always the one who came out for mound visits. Do you have any personal favorites, whether they're for being funny or for being remarkably useful?
6: Well, I remember one time I'm on the mound. There's 52,384 people there, and I'm on the mound, and a new hitter comes up that I hadn't seen before, left-handed hitter. And I got the feeling that Keith was trying to get my attention, so I look over there, And he's looking around like no one's looking. And he goes, he's a good high ball hitter. Keep the ball down. I'm like, wow, way to keep a secret. You know, now it's 52,387 people know that, you know. But he was the guy. I mean, I always look at the Mets history as pre-Keith Hernandez and post-Keith Hernandez. And Keith and I were talking about this the other day, you know, from June 15th, 77, when they traded Seaver, really until June 15th, 1983. What's that, 6 years? That was like talking about history. That was the dark ages for the Mets. I mean, I remember after Seaver got traded, you know, I came up in 1980, but, you know, they used to call Shea Stadium Grant's tomb because M. Donald Grant traded Tom Seaver and no one was showing up because we were a bad ball club. And then we started getting better. But even if no matter how good we got, if we didn't have a guy like Keith there to like corral everybody, get everybody pointed in the right direction, punish the people that make mental errors. I mean, the manager and coaches have a certain degree of authority, but there's nothing like a fellow teammate getting you in the corner when you don't get down a sacrifice bunt in a crucial situation and air you out, which Keith did to me one time, you know? And the effect on me was, well, I'll show him. And I went down and worked on my bunting, you know? And that's why you got to have a teammate like Keith to take charge and almost has to be an infielder. It's hard to lead the team from right field or left field. And so Keith was right there and he was the only guy. We passed a rule. Keith was the only guy that could come to the mound other than the catcher, obviously, during an inning. You know, I love Ray Knight, but Ray got banned from coming to the mound, you know, and Keith knows that. But, you know, he was the guy. He was the driving force. He was the, and he backed everything up. You know, he was such a smart player. And, you know, and Keith says he watches baseball, and I watch it a lot, obviously not as much as him, but, you know, they call it small ball, but we, you know, it's more smart ball. You know, it's thinking there's no such thing as a productive out is silly. So Keith was the guy that was always like, hey, you know, you got to get this guy over. You know, you got to get him in. Lynchy, you got to get that bunt down. Hey, don't let this guy hurt you. The next guy up, you got a better chance of getting out. Stuff like that. I mean, he was there every day, every night, leading us. And it made a huge difference. Again, I don't care how many Darryl Strawberries or Dwight Goodens or Ron Darlings or Kevin Mitchells or Lenny Dykstras or Jesse Orozco's or Roger McDowell's you have to have a leader who's pointing you in the right direction. And that was Keith.
4: I know that other than being teammates, naturally, Ed, the reason we asked is you two have been friends for a long time. And when you guys were playing, you were two of the only players who lived in Manhattan. And I think at one point you mentioned Rusty Staub was there and maybe Danny Heap.
7: Danny Heap and Ron Darling. That was the only four.
6: Yeah.
7: Five.
4: What was it like for you guys, like as the Mets are on the rise and with Keith being Keith Hernandez, what was it like spending time and just being around him during that time as sort of on your way to being kings of the city?
7: Well, there's also Rusty, Ed. Rusty was a big force.
6: Yeah, Rusty was a major, but Rusty was the man. I'll tell you what, there was nobody in the world better to dine out with than Rusty Staub. You know, he he was awesome. I mean, you will go into a restaurant, you never see a menu. You know, you go up, you're at the owner's table, and they're just bringing food. And he had this placard on his car, you know, because of his foundation. He could park on the steps of City Hall and get a ticket. So you just pull up in front of the restaurant, go in, eat, you know, it was great. It was, that's why I hung around with guys that were more famous than me. But I remember one instance, we're sitting in the clubhouse in probably 1985. And I'm reading the paper and I said, hey, Max, I hear there's a China club, a new nightclub opening up this Saturday night. You want to go? We had a day. We played every day on Saturday because of game of the week. And he goes, yeah, let's go. So, you know, Saturday after the game, we go back to Manhattan, change. We pull up. The line is going around the block 14 times. And the plan was Keith would stay in the cab right in front. I'd go up to the doorman and I get, you know, within 20 feet of him. And he's waving me off, you know, because I look like a nerd. And then I get up to him and say, hey, my name's Ed Lynch. I got Keith Hernandez. Can we come in? And he's looking over my shoulder, and here comes Keith. And within 5 minutes of getting rejected, we're sitting at, you know, the owner's table with free food. You know, it was great. I mean, I'd still be waiting in that line if I didn't have Keith with me. So it was a lot of fun. It was never over the top. Keith was very disciplined. He was always ready to play the next day. You know, don't get me wrong. We had fun. And part of me is happy they didn't have cell phone cameras back in the 80s. But, you know, we had fun. It was all good fun, good, clean fun, and always ready to play the next day. So it was an amazing experience to be with guys like Rusty and Keith in Manhattan in the 80s.
8: 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All of a sudden they're getting hungry. 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
2: What drew you to Ed and Ed to you to form this friendship that's existed for 43 years now?
3: I always liked my pitchers.
4: Pitchers.
3: I always loved my pitchers. I had been in St. Louis. I hung out with Pete Vukovich, and you know, I roomed with Pete Falcone for some reason. And Rusty always said, you can't hang out with the pitchers because you tell them things and they're going to get, you can't tell anybody anything because they could get traded and they're going to go and reveal your secrets. But it was funny. I used to scream at Ed. Ed used to throw the, remember Ed got me out in St. Louis, bases loaded, two outs, and he threw me a high change up. I mean, just right down the pipe. It was 3-2, I believe. I'm pretty sure I'm right. And I got so excited that I popped it up. I was so mad at myself when I screamed it from the dugout.
4: Hey, listen, I heard every word too.
3: in the course of a double in the gap and 50,000 people screaming and cheering, my voice, I could bring it up. Everybody could hear me on the infield where to throw, you know. And so I know Ed heard me, and I was calling him not very nice things. And so when I first joined the club in Montreal, I mean, I came to this ballpark and, you know, they're in last place. We weren't playing well in St. Louis. I was not playing well. I was in a bad slump. And we still were like two games in first place. So we go to Montreal, one place I did not like to hit there. Number one, they had always had a great pitching staff. And number two, they had these yellowish lights. They weren't really bright white. And their seats were yellow and green, and the ball, instead of being white, was yellow, and there wasn't that contrast of the red seams and a white ball. And plus they had great pitching, and they should have won. That team was very talented over the years. And we had already played there in April with the Cardinals. I get traded in June. They hadn't been there. We'd have been there twice at the Cardinals. They hadn't been there twice. So I had to go to Montreal four times that year, play 4 three-game series instead of three, which didn't make me happy. But anyway, it was just, it took a while for Ed and I to get to know each other. I was married at the time. Jay Horowitz got me a house out in Greenwich. So, and the team really wasn't cohesive. There wasn't a lot of hanging out at the bar. After a game, there was Mike Torres on the team, thank God, who I kind of latched on. We were friendly anyway. Mike's just a great guy and a good friend to Ed, too. And yeah. But I think as the season progressed, and it was a tough second half for me, it was very unsettling getting traded in the middle of the year. And I don't know when we bonded. I really don't remember. But I know, I think it might have been 84 spring training, Ed. You know, you were out on the beach, and I was out on the beach in a condo, and you were, and that's when we had time. We were, and I had made my decision to stay in New York, and I was committed to that. Yeah. And it was all about bringing this group together, and not this everybody scattering like the four winds, the four corners of the world after a game, or bring the team together. That was my main goal. Which you really couldn't do in spring, but was, you know, we had all those young players there. You had Dwight and Daryl, and I think Dykstra was invited to camp, and that whole crew. So when the season started, remember we opened up in 84, we opened up 2 in Cincinnati, 3 in Houston, 3 in Atlanta, and then we went to Chicago for 3. And here we are, the last place Mets, and I looked at the schedule and I'm going, holy crap. We got a tough road trip to start the season, and we had a good road trip. Yeah. But that's where we kind of started bonding right there. Said, I asked the guys, what are you doing after the game? Oh, you'll be Brooks. I don't know. I go, well, let's have a beer at the bar. Let's talk about your at-bats. and then started getting the players to congregate. That's what we did with St. Louis. I mean, we were such a tight group. And talk about your hitting and talk about baseball, the game. And that's, I think, when it started to come together. And that was my number one purpose starting in spring training in 84. Get this team to hang out on the road together.
5: Yeah.
3: Which they don't do today. I can't blame them. Like Ed said, their cell phones, you know, they don't see any players congregating in the hotel bar after a game today. And, you know, they just go out. I mean, I remember the picture of Jeter, and if someone caught him in a bad pose, when it caught him in a blink right halfway, and it looked like he was drunk, you know, and Jeter didn't drink. He wasn't drunk. And there it was. And therefore, Jeter wouldn't let anybody take photos of him. And I can't blame him. And I'm glad I didn't have to deal with that.
5: Yeah. Well, as Keith said, I think the 84 team, I think at one time we were in Pittsburgh, and Keith said, after the game, we're going here. And we had like 19 guys there out of 25. And I started counting, and I think I realized we had 18 single guys on a roster of 25 players in 84. That's how young we were. So I was 28 in 84. Keith was, you were born October 20th.
3: No, you were younger than that. Or maybe not.
5: I was 28 in 84.
3: I was 30.
5: Yeah, and you were 30. We're both similar age. We're single. I loved history. We started talking about the Civil War a lot. And, that's why we bonded. And, you know, a lot of the young guys, you know, they lived in Bayside. I was making good enough money where I could live in Manhattan. That had a lot to do with it, too. A lot of the young players then, the minimum was probably in the 40s then, 45,000, something like that. And, you know, they couldn't afford to live in Manhattan. So, you know, and then Rusty, I had played with Rusty for 2 years before Keith got there. Rusty and I were very, very close. And so that was probably the reason why. We're similar backgrounds. We had similar interests, similar age. You know, Keith was making a lot more money than me, but I could afford to live in Manhattan. And, I go up to the 33D Club at Dog Hammarskjöld Plaza after day
3: game. Yeah, that was a year. I read it.
5: It was a lot of fun.
3: Rusty wouldn't let me. I don't want you to buy. You got to stay on the east side because you got to go out to Queens. You don't want to stay on the west side and have to go across town traffic in New York.
5: That's right.
3: And you want to be midtown so you can go up the FDR, you can go across the 5th, the Queensboro Bridge, or you can go out the tunnel. You have three avenues to get to Queens and back home.
5: Yeah.
3: And so I rented that first year, and then I bought in Fred Wilpon's building in 85.
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12: We live in the middle of nowhere. We don't even get pizza delivery out here. My kids are probably the pickiest eaters in the world, but the cool thing about Instacart is that I can choose the right replacement. So I know there's always a backup plan. And out here, that really matters.
13: The pressure was on in 85, you know.
14: Yes, it was.
13: That 85 club was a good club, man. I'll tell you what. I just saw something yesterday on the internet. Somebody has got the best record with the lowest OPS since the 85 Mets. I forget which team it was. And, you know, our pitching was really solid. But, you know, we didn't hit early in the year that year, but Keith always hit. You know, he always hit. And, but that was a unique club. And when we started rolling in 85, boy, it took off pretty good.
14: Yeah,
13: and
14: Cardinals were just really – Cardinals were a very good team.
13: Yeah, I mean, they were. Totally, I wish they had the wild card back then, Max.
14: If we had the wild card, we would have been in every postseason the entire 80s.
13: Hey, how about this? How about if
14: we wanted to play us?
13: How about if we didn't lose Seaver and they had the wild card? You know, if Seaver was on the 85 club, now you've got Tom Seaver, Dwight Gooden, Sid Fernandez, Ron Darling. You know, that probably knocked me into the bullpen, but I tell you, that would have been a tough team to beat. You know, Tom threw 230 innings in 85. He won 16 games. He had a better year in 86.
14: He had good years of the White Sox.
13: He won 32 games. Won 32 games, I think.
14: Yeah. He would have been a great tool, a mentor to Doc.
13: Oh, yeah.
14: Pitchers.
13: Yeah. And, you know, he probably threw 440 innings in 2 years.
14: Yeah.
13: You know,
14: it's too bad. Frank let him go, right? Cash
13: in. What happened was they had the stupidest thing ever invented. It was a compensation pool for every team had a. If somebody lost a free agent, I think the right-handed pitcher, I'll think of his name, got signed by Toronto out of Chicago. So instead of penalizing Toronto for signing this pitcher, they have a pool for every team in baseball had to put in players to protect. We can only protect 25. So I've talked to Joe McElvain about this at length. I mean, we can only protect 25 players. So now you got Dwight Gooden, Sid Fernandez, Darryl Strawberry, Kevin Mitchell, anybody on your 40-man roster, you can only protect 25 of them. And I talked to Joe about this a lot. He said they didn't think anybody was going to take a 39-year-old pitcher making that kind of money.
14: And they did.
13: And they did. And I know Jerry Reinsdorf very well. I have lunch with him every Saturday. He said they saw his name on there and they couldn't believe it.

0: And don't forget, we won 98 games in 85. If we'd have had Seaver, think of how many games we might have won 108 again. Might have been back to back.
1: I think we would have won the World Series.
0: That was a battle with the Cardinals in September.
2: Oh God!
0: We took 2 out of 3 from them. What took us? They came in the middle of September. I won the game of the walk-off base hit that scored Mookie. We won the series. We went a game ahead. And then they went on from there and won the next, like, 19 out of 24.
1: Yep.
0: And they deserved it. I mean, they just went on a tear after that series. And they beat us out by 3 games down to the last week. That was an exciting year.
1: But I'll tell you what, Max, you know that rivalry. You know, they talk about rivalries, you know, mutual respect and all that. And there was none of that with the Cardinals. It was pure hatred. I mean, we had a rivalry with the Cubs, you know, Yahoo, Dodgers, whatever. But the Cardinals was pure hatred.
0: Well.
1: And it really was. From my perspective, you know, there were a lot of guys on that club I hated. So
0: really?
1: Oh, yeah.
0: They were Terry all good
1: Pendleton,
0: guys.
1: If I ever see Terry Pendleton, it's not gonna be pretty.
3: What did Terry Pendleton do, Ed?
1: Well, I'll tell you what happened. I pitched on a Friday night. I come in Saturday morning, and Gary Carter's in there, you know, getting worked on. He goes, you know, kid would – he would always stir things up a little bit. He goes, hey, Lynchy. Oh, yeah. Hey, remember last night you threw that pitch inside to Pendleton? I go, yeah. He goes – he said, he comes in there again, I'm going to go out and kick his I said, what? I walked directly from the training room through the clubhouse, out into the concourse, up the tunnel. They're taking infield. I walk right up to third base, and I basically threatened his life. And Hal Lanier is standing there, his mouth's open, like, who is this guy?
2: Yeah.
1: And we almost got in a fight during infield.
0: It was
1: ugly.
0: At 85 and 87, we lost to them, and it was just
1: painful.
0: It was very interesting. I mean, 85, we battled them down to the end. Then we 86, we just destroy them. They never bounce back. We go in that 4-game series in early April, and we beat them 4 straight at home, and they never bounce back. And that would just put us in overdrive, and we just blew the league away. The next year they come back, they get Whitey trades for Jack Clark. I go, oh boy, this is trouble. Big trouble, because Jack was playing in a Candlestick with the Giants, also Rans, and I just knew he would go to St. Louis and be rejuvenated. And he was the quintessential cleanup hitter.
1: Yes,
0: he was. He was the difference for them in that 87 year. And then he got hurt. He didn't play in the World Series.
4: I almost hate to interrupt this, but I do have a question that is relevant. And someone through my research I know was at one of those, I think he was at a game where Terry Pendleton hit a go-ahead home run against you guys. And
1: yeah, Ed probably, center field.
0: That was the home run he hit that they came off back Roger. And beat us in September in that series. Yeah. And
1: off Roger.
0: Off McDowell. Dead center field, and it beat us. Extra innings. They had come in, and they were on a big losing streak, and they were done. We beat them the first night, and I said, guys, we got them. And all we got to do is just put the hammer down. And we had the lead. That was the game Ronnie threw.
1: Yeah.
0: And he went down and picked up the swinging bunt off of Coleman fence, and he did tore his thumb. Ronnie was like four on a 5-0 run. He was our best pitcher down the stretch. And we were ahead 3-0, something like that in the 7th, and he left, and we wound up losing the game. I know if Ronnie didn't jam his thumb, Ronnie would have shut him out. He was dealing, and then we would have swept him, and it might have been a whole different ball game that year, because that rejuvenated them. Pendleton hit the home run, and then they beat us in extra innings, and we came back and beat them the next day, and then they went on to Philly and went on that big run I mentioned earlier. So that's how, you know, the season kind of hangs in the balance. You just don't know how it's going to go. And one little base hit or one little error Seaver one time told me that, and I never thought of it, that he would calculate, he would use the example, okay, I got the Giants. I've got it's the seventh inning, and I'm looking ahead to the ninth inning, and I want to make sure that Willie Mays and Willie McCovey don't come up. So I better get the 5, 4, 5, 6, 7, 8, 9, and 1 out, so I don't have to get Mays or McCovey up in the ninth inning, and I have to get them out. I never thought about that far ahead, and it just made perfect sense to me as a pitcher to think that way. And so, well, you know, certain things happen in the course of a game. I made an error in one game, and then against the Cardinals another year, ball went through my legs. I was holding a runner on. There's a game that Pendleton hit the home run. So if I don't make that error, it was a tailor-made double play. It was a little wet grass, and the ball scooted instead of coming up, and it went under my glove. So I'm thinking right away, when the game's over, if I had made that play, we wouldn't have got to Pendleton 3 innings later because of what Seaver told me.
1: It's obviously all your fault.
3: Ed, you know Keith better than just about anyone who is not a Hernandez. Yeah. Is the Keith that we see on TV the same Keith that you see off the air?
1: Well, I think one of his biggest appeal is what you see is what you get. You know, I mean, that's a Keith Hernandez. That's why I love watching him. I'm sitting in my living room watching the game and laughing. I know exactly, you know, what he means when he says something a little maybe off track. I know exactly what he's talking about. Yeah, what you see is what you get. He loves the game, knows the game better than anybody. This is me talking, not Keith, but it's really sad to see what's happened to our game in terms of what, you know, Keith was talking about earlier, you know, a lineup. What does a one-hole hitter do? What does a two-hole hitter do? 3, 4. Everybody had a job within that spot in the lineup. Now you got guys hitting at every spot of the lineup every other day. I mean, I remember watching a series of Bryce Harper. He led off, hit third, hit fourth, hit sixth in a 4-game series. I'm like, but there was no better quintessential 3-hole hitter than Keith Hernandez. Everything you want your 3-hole hitter to do, Keith did. The leadoff guy was, you know, work the count, get on base. Lenny Dykstra was the perfect leadoff guy. 2-hole hitter, got to hit the ball to the right side when needed, got to make the pitcher work. 3-hole hitter, Keith Hernandez, square the ball up, hit a hard line drive through the middle of the field, score some runs. 4-hole, you had Gary Carter, Darryl Strawberry. I mean, it was just the perfect lineup, but it all was because of Keith in that 3-hole. He wasn't going to punch out. He was going to make a productive out when he made an out, and more often than not, he was going to hit a ball in the gap and drive in a run. So I divert a little bit. I digress a little bit, but when you're watching those games, what you see is what you get from Keith Hernandez. That's him sitting there. But when him and I are out alone eating dinner, or when he's in the booth on SNY, that's Keith Hernandez.
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3: Keith, every day you go to work, it is with someone who is thorough and detail-oriented, and he makes you feel smarter by osmosis. He is also funny and bitingly honest and the perfect partner to help make your golden years your greatest years. Gary Cohen, welcome to the show. Thank you for joining us. And as someone who grew up a Mets fan, what was it like when you first started working on television with Keith Hernandez?
20: Well, you know, my first year as a radio broadcaster with the Mets was Keith's last year with the Mets in 1989. And, you know, we interacted as people do in those situations, but I didn't really know him very well. I got to know him a little bit before we started working together because he was doing TV and I was doing radio. And so, you know, he was around some, but I don't think I ever really had a sense of who Keith was as a person until we started working together. And, you know, Ronnie says it all the time. This is not the guy I played with. He's different in so many ways. I mean, he was so intense as a player, but he's one of the easiest people I've ever worked with. And I mean that sincerely. You know, it's my natural tendency to poke and prod and to jibe with the people I work with. I grew up listening to Marv Albert, and Marv was great at doing that with his partners. And so the first few weeks that we worked together, you know, I would, you know, kind of poke Keith and tease him and he would respond. And I wasn't quite sure how it was being received. And a couple of weeks into our tenure together, I pulled him aside and I said, you know, I just want to make sure that you're okay with, you know, me kind of tweaking you a little bit. And he said, bring it on. He said, it's all good, you know. And it, and I think that that is really a big piece of what we do. And I think it's part of what's made us successful is that we can, you know, tease each other in ways that we know is going to get a response, which might be entertaining for the people watching.
4: As someone who watches, I said earlier, perhaps too much SNY. Do you think that your guys' booth has the most used cough button out of all 30 booths in baseball?
0: Oh, I'm sure there's a lot of broadcasts that use their cough button. and the bird killer in between innings to make sure, you know, the guy that shuts our mic off, supposedly. We know that some announcers have been caught with an open mic, but you got to be careful. We certainly chuckle at each other. I'd like to walk the razor's edge where if I say something, it can be taken this way or it can be taken that way, but you get me in court, you can't convict me. I love to do that.
20: You know, Keith has a cough button, but next to the cough button is the button that we use to talk to the truck, to talk to the producer. And Keith uses that one more than anybody I've ever seen. He will do commentary to the truck in the middle of a game. Yeah. All the things that he sort of can but sort of can't say on the air, he will say to the folks in the truck. And sometimes our producer, Greg Picker, will say to him, well, say it on the air. Say,
0: yeah, right.
20: Don't tell me, tell them.
0: Yeah. Say it on the air.
20: Yeah, but that's part of the fine line that Keith walks.
0: Yep.
3: Keith, where did your broadcast vocabulary come from? Was it growing up in the game? Was it randomly picked up over time? It is a wide swath of words, both underappreciated, in some cases unknown, and in others completely made up.
0: Okay, yeah, I know what I think. I know what you're getting at. I have a lot of phrases that were all part of, you know, growing up, things that I picked up. I think my vocabulary, I mean, I remember I asked Gary once. I always ask Gary if I use a word that I'm unsure, and I'll ask him, I go, was that the right word? And he'll, most of the time it's yes, because and I'd always wonder about my vocabulary. I just, because I read a lot, I used to bring in the old days that little battery powered dictionary with me. It was a little compact, and if I didn't know a word, I would, that's before you can, you know, when you're on Kindle, it's so much easier now. And but yeah, I would type in the word and I would have the how it was pronounced, I'd have the audio, and I would read the definition. I wanted to know what the hell I was reading. And that's how I think my vocabulary expanded. And I have, when I'm interested in something, I have pretty good retention. When I'm not, you can lose me. And I think Gary will attest to that.
20: I think that the vocabulary that they're asking about is the Elstinkowski kind of,
0: right.
20: You know, that side of your vocabulary.
0: I had a Southern Baptist, Beaumont, Texas, Southeast Texas mother. So I have a lot of Southern Texas kind of things that I grew up with. And they were just, a lot of them are baseball terminology from my time that you just hang on to. And you talk, it's a lot of times like I'm talking in the clubhouse, you know, and we used to needle in the clubhouse. And, it's a lot of my there's a little sarcasm in there too, you know, because, you know, today the players, you know, don't like, you got to be careful what you say. And they're very sensitive, but boy, when we played, you got jabbed all the time. If you had soft skin, you know, you had to get a turtle back real quick. But all the things that I say, a lot of the stuff that I say really truthfully, it comes off the top of my head at the moment. Don't ask me how. It'll just, it's like it's here, it's percolating, and it'll just come. And it's not thought out. It just, and I don't know how that works with me, but that's my brain. And I just have all those things, and people love it, and I love it.
20: And some of it is in Spanish, you know, cambio, segunda base.
0: Yeah.
20: You throw out a lot of Spanish baseball phraseology.
0: Yes, because I mean, my roommate in minor leagues was Hector Cruz, and I taught Hector's English. He would watch the soap operas all afternoon before the night game, and we were in the minor leagues together. We roomed together in the minor leagues and at AAA, and then in A ball before, when you were a rookie in Major League Baseball when I came up, you couldn't have a room by yourself. You had to have a roommate. And he had to have one full season. So I basically helped Hector with his English. So I would pick up on some of the Spanish words, but I could never carry a conversation.
4: I do have one specific vocabulary question that I wouldn't say it's haunted me, but I've been thinking about it probably since the first time I heard it. Where did Bohunkus come from?
0: My mom. My mom. She'd go, Keith Hernandez, get your Bohunkus here right now. That's my mom. No, I would never have known Bohunkus. How can you, as a little kid growing up, forget Bohunkus? You got to have incorporated in the broadcast.
4: It's followed me for about 20 years. And I'm very happy to know where it came from so I can at least trace it now.
0: It lied dormant for a long time. And all of a sudden, like I said, I remembered it one during the broadcast. And I usually say, oh, it got hit in the soft spot, you know, or something like that. And I said Bohunkus, but it wasn't something that I was home and said, I'm going to use that today, tonight's broadcast. It just popped out like, oh, there it was. And there's mom.
3: Gary, do you have a favorite Keithism?
20: Oh, gosh. There are so many. The best ones are always the new ones, right? And it's not even necessarily vocabulary, but just stuff that comes out of nowhere. Like, we had a thing in spring training. We were doing a spring training game, and Keith had gotten an email from somebody purporting to be from Florida Power and Light, threatening to turn off his electricity. And, you know, we got into the conversation about it, where it was clearly a scam, but Keith was running with it. And I don't know how sincere he was being, but he pounded his fist on the table and said, I pay my bill on time every month. And what are you doing? And it was such a Keith reaction to something that, you know, most people would shrug off, but there's just something about the way he approaches things that just makes it funny and makes it so you can't turn away. And you know, those are the kinds of things that just, they always make me smile.
3: We see this coming out, though. And in some cases, it is on social media. You guys both have X accounts. I think Keith's can be accurately described as like the ultimate online presence of a fun uncle. There are old clips, there are accidental replies, there are animal photos, there's Zevon and Zappa. Keith, what is your relationship with social media and Twitter/X in particular?
0: Not much, really. I do look at Instagram. I have people that I follow. I don't really post a lot myself. I posted a lot when I put my book out because I was promoting the book. And that's when I kind of got interested in doing that. And then I did it on a daily basis. And I just got so bored with it. And I just stopped doing it. But I look at X. I have people that I have specific people that I follow, news, et cetera. But I don't like to post. I just think you can get in trouble that way. And I might make a mistake because I'm not a computer whiz, and I might press the wrong button and I might get in a lot of trouble, and I don't want to get in a lot of trouble. So I'm very cautious.
20: But you like getting into some trouble.
0: Well, sure. there are things I'd love to post, but you know, you can't go there. And because someone's going to take it the wrong way. You know, there's a million people out there, and someone or a group or whatever is going to misinterpret. And I don't need the aggravation. I don't need the grief. I'm going to post McDuff more. And I'm going to promote my dog. I'm going to make him the most famous dog, like I made Haji the most famous cat.
3: Dog content absolutely works regardless of the social media platform. People love animals.
0: Yes, they do. I was very surprised that everybody, how the Met Nation took to Haji. And a lot of it was Kurt Gowdy when the SNY made the commercials up on the scoreboard with Haji watching baseball. And, you know, you can start to stream SNY, and they've used his paws on the computer, and that made it, but that made Haji famous. I mean, he was up there every game on the big board up there, and they ran the commercial, and that put Haji into, like, he just blew Garfield right off the map.
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9: We did an episode about a month ago. It was the Baseball Dictionary. And we had George Brett on to talk about the Mendoza line. And
10: yes,
9: we thought it was a great idea to use Jeff's influence to create something called the Brett line. And we said Mendoza's 200, the Brett line could be 300. George wanted us to ask you, how do you feel finishing your career 4 points below the Brett line?
10: You know what I've, you know what's funny and ironic? My idol, Mickey Mantle, his greatest regret was he lost his 300 batting average because of injury in the end of his career. I lost mine because of injury. And I just can't stand it when I see 297 there. I cannot stand it. It was 304 with in 19. 89 was my last year. I didn't play. No, 90 was my last year. I was hurt all year in Cleveland. I was finished. Broke my kneecap in 89. That finished me in August. So the last 2 years cost me my 300. Going into 89, I was 304. I lost 7 points in 2 years with a lot of at bats. Just rankles me. So you can tell George.
9: And I know personally for me, I do have one last question in that part of, at least in my generation, a lot of people are drawn to the Simpsons because there was a writer named Swartzwelder who wrote jokes about things that people really didn't have any experience with. There's a quote from the New Yorker. It lists strange characters from old America, banjo playing hobos, cigarette smoking ventriloquist dummies, 19th century baseball players, and a rat tailed carnival children. And to a certain extent, I think what you're broadcasting does in a similar but not quite identical way, where you have a fondness of Johnny Quest, you dislike, yes, McGilla Gorilla.
10: No.
9: You use quotes from golden age of Hollywood. And for you, is it sort of gratifying that you are just being Keith Hernandez and it has such a positive reaction from people?
10: Sure. And I have a lot to be grateful for. I had Bill Webb was our director before Gary came over. And when I first started, and Bill Webb said, you've got personality on the screen. Go let it come out. I'll keep an eye on you. You don't want to be the clown of the broadcast. He goes, I'll make sure if you go over the line, I'll pull you back in. And that was of enormous help for me. He says, you got charisma. He was the first one that told me that. And use it. And it was just a matter of getting familiar with the camera. You know, when you're looking at a camera, that was the hardest thing for me. I do not like doing opens. Gary knows that. I'm much better now. Then I was terrible for a long, long time. And I would just fret and fret. You know, when you keep thinking negative thoughts, you're going to screw up. And but I think I'm beyond that now. I have a producer now in Greg Picker that also recognizes it. And I have a lot to be grateful for him. He wants me to be my personality. And Greg told me, you're a ham actor. And I go, I know I'm a ham actor. I'm looking at the camera. I know I'm hamming it up a little bit. I'm having fun and people love it. And it doesn't overwhelm the broadcast. I've always said Gary is the maestro of the broadcast. And Gary's got a really very good sense of humor. And plus we got when we're together, We both love music. He has a better more encyclopedic brain memory on music. He can actually sing the verses of the songs. But we talk a lot about.
11: Unfortunately, I sometimes do.
10: Yes. but it beats the music they play in game and pregame at the stadium. So I like that banner when we talk about the music. We go back to the 50s, the 60s, the 70s, and you know, we bring that to the broadcast. So a lot of times, you know, the games are you got to entertain. You know, when the game is 10-0 in the third inning, you got to start entertaining to hold your audience.
11: But you know what? The nice thing about our broadcast is there's a good balance. You know, Keith's personality is a big part of our show, but it doesn't overwhelm the show. Baseball is the most important part of our show. The game that day is why people are tuning in first and foremost. Everything else that we bring is subsidiary to that. And I think that between that understanding and a lack of egos in the booth, I mean, you know, we're talking about a guy who should be in the Hall of Fame and Ronnie, who's one of the best pitchers in Mets history, and nobody needs to be the star. I mean, Keith does what he does and Ronnie does what he does and I do what I do, and it all kind of interacts and meshes together, but nobody needs to be that alpha dog. And I think that allows everybody to participate in a natural way that leads to a greater whole. And I think that what Keith was talking about with Bill Webb telling him that you don't want to be the clown, I think that's great advice, because, you know, Keith can do the offbeat things that he does, but he also gives you insight like very few other ex-players can, because he understands the game in some ways at a much deeper level than any of us could possibly. And he's able to convey that. And I think that, you know, that's what makes him great. It's not just the quirky stuff. It's the fact that it's balanced out by the incredible baseball knowledge.